0: Hi there, I'm Brian Ray. Here's the forecast from Environment Canada. Mainly cloudy tonight on PEI with a chance of showers or drizzle. Wind becoming light with a low of +3, and there is a risk of frost overnight. Tomorrow, more clouds and a high of 9 degrees. Northeasterly wind 20 gusting to 40 kilometers an hour. Another cool evening tomorrow with further risks of frost. Sunshine returns on Monday as temperatures rise into the mid-teens. More clouds possible later in the week.
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dancing into a new era of joyful resurgence. That was Mi'kmaq fiddle player Morgan Toney with Golden Regalia. It's from his album Heal the Divide. And despite the divisions in our world, Morgan hasn't given in to cynicism. And songs like that one are about focusing on the things we have in common rather than things that pull us further apart. I'm Jared Martineau. This is Reclaimed on CBC Music and Radio. And I want to play something from the band Status Non Status. They're an amalgam of Indigenous and non-Indigenous members, and their songs speak to deep feelings of isolation that can come with urban life and being removed from your culture. The band says, when you're trapped in a space full of busy people and the streets and lights of a broken city, you long for a more natural way of existing. And they wrote this one in the early hours of a new year, in the darkest time of winter, as a call toward that other life. Here's Status Non Status with January 3rd on Reclaimed.

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1: A poetic piece from Anishinaabeg poet, author, and musician Leanne Botasumosake Simpson. That was Viscosity. It comes from her stunning Polaris Prize shortlisted album, Theory of Ice. And the theory Leanne sings and writes about is an almost mythic space, where time slows to the speed of her words, where music moves to the rhythm of her cadence, and that gives shape to a rippling, riveting world of freedom. I'm Jared Martineau. This is Reclaimed on CBC Music and Radio. You can listen to this show live around the world on the CBC Listen app. I love that nebulous space between Indigenous poetry and music, where songs can be spoken and poems can be set to sound, and they weave together to create something new. Leanne Simpson stands in that continuum, and it connects her to Indigenous poets and activists from previous generations. John Trudell was a powerful figure and voice for Red Power and the American Indian Movement in the 1960s and 70s, and his magnetic words called Indigenous people across Turtle Island to action. And in his later years, John turned his focus to recording. He released a string of albums that combined his clear-eyed, anti-colonial politics with his natural gifts for storytelling and poetry. I'm going to play you a piece from his album, Wounded Indians, his final recording. And this one remembers what he calls markings in time and a future that had to survive. Here's John Trudell with A Hole in the Moon.
2: Remembering that mark in time, ambushed by reality. The night changed direction. He woke up facing an empty sea.

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weeps with the stars as its tears. And sometimes time is a sedative that doesn't always sedate.

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1: C'est toujours la même histoire, je pars où, je ne sais jamais vraiment.

That was Corneille with Le Prix des Étoiles, or The Price of Stars. In that song, he really digs into the reality of fame, the highs, the lows, and that pressure we sometimes put on artists as if they need a tragic ending to become legends. And Corneille makes it clear he's not chasing stardom or even trying to hold on to it anymore, because he's not willing to pay the price of burning out just to shine. This is C'est Formidable sur les ondes de CBC Music et CBC Radio. I'm Florence K. Coming up, let's fall in love. But I want to go back to Corneille, who we just heard first. Not only is he a fantastic solo artist, he also shares his songwriting talent with others. And this time, he lent his pen to Sha Frank, Naomi, Zoe, Nicole Musini, and even to Montreal's women's soccer team called Les Roses, or The Roses. He created the official theme song for their 2026 season. The artists performed it at halftime during their very first match. Here's Le Temps des Roses, or The Time of the Roses.

0: Hi there, I'm Brian Ray. Here's the forecast from Environment Canada. Mainly cloudy tonight on PEI with a chance of showers or drizzle. Wind becoming light with a low of +3, and there is a risk of frost overnight. Tomorrow, more clouds and a high of 9 degrees. Northeasterly wind 20 gusting to 40 kilometers an hour. Another cool evening tomorrow with further risks of frost. Sunshine returns on Monday as temperatures rise into the mid-teens. More clouds possible later in the week.
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2: In 2023, cult leader Romana Dudulo moved to the rural prairie town of Richmond, Saskatchewan, took over the local school, and began calling herself the Queen of Canada. On Crime Story this week, journalist Rachel Brown describes what happens when a small community becomes the testing ground for extremism in modern Canada.
3: So in the early days of the Telegram channel, so this is where Romana started this, you know, giant group chat, essentially, where anyone, her followers, could join. At one point, it was over 70,000 people that were on this Telegram channel. And there is where she would post her so-called royal decrees. So she would start making these proclamations, like, as the Queen of Canada, as the leader, the true leader of this country, I decree that you don't have to pay taxes anymore. You don't have to pay your hydro bills, your mortgage payments, your car payments. And then it would be full of people praising her for these things that they believed she was doing. And at the height of COVID, she would also spread a lot of conspiracy theories and misinformation about the vaccine, about the pandemic, about government restrictions. So it was a place for her to also preach, essentially, this belief system and these conspiracy theories.
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5: Oh, the line's behind.
6: Oh, there's no way.
4: If there's such a thing as Disneyland for defense, this is it. Outside a convention center in Ottawa, dozens of people are lined up in intense sun. There's excited chatter in several different languages. I ask a couple of guys walking by to explain what's happening.
7: So this is a lineup to sit inside the new Saab fighter jet here. It's quite the lineup, lots of excitement.
8: You guys gave up, the line's too long.
7: Yeah, it's a little too warm outside here, so decided to try it again tomorrow.
4: Getting your picture taken in the cockpit of a fighter jet is just one of the draws at CANSEC, Canada's biggest trade show for the defense industry. I'm Catherine Cullen, and today on The House, we're going inside the buzzing defense show with one of the key people deciding what Canada's military should buy as it tries to muscle up in a hurry. Then, journalists Paul Wells and Shannon Proudfoot on what Stephen Guilbeault's departure means for Mark Carney, and Paul's got a surprise Justin Trudeau sighting to tell us about. Plus, the woman in charge of Canada's borders on Ebola, preparing for the World Cup, and how much Trump has changed the line between Canada and the U.S. But first, a look inside Canada's biggest defense fair with the man making the shopping list for Canada's military. The House is now in session.
9: It's pretty cool. A lot of buttons. We were waiting for about 35, 40 minutes. It's once in a lifetime, right? So it's worth the wait.
4: There is a lot of excitement about the big gray fighter jet parked outside this defense conference. There's a lot of excitement about this moment, too, where Canada is spending billions more on the military. And one of the biggest choices the Carney government will have to make is whether to throw a few of these Gripen fighter jets from Sweden's Saab in the shopping cart or stick with the plan to buy only F-35s from American company Lockheed Martin. Mauricio Gomez is with ENSIL. His company hopes to be involved in repairing Saab's Gripen.
8: So how anxious are you to see what the government's going to do when it comes to fighter jets?
10: Very.
6: very anxious because talking to one of the gentlemen from Saab saying that this is going to be built in Canada. It's going to be maintained in Canada. Unfortunately, if you go with the other guy, we're still relying on them to supply us with product maintenance and all that.
4: Jets aren't the only reason there's so much buzz at this year's conference. The Carney government has committed to ramping up defense spending to 3.5% of Canada's GDP by 2035. That could mean big contracts for the companies all around me. I asked Mauricio about the industry's mood.
6: Well, we have a lot of hype. Obviously, the amount of announcements that we're getting from our prime minister saying that we're going to spend this, we're going to spend that. So a lot of hype, a lot of excitement. Let's see if it actually falls through and actually start putting, dollars to actual work as opposed to just telling us.
4: So is the plan to spend billions a gold rush for the defense industry? And looking around at some of the most expensive equipment on Earth, is Canada making the right spending choices? To find out, I've got an appointment with one of the people Prime Minister Mark Carney has put in charge of spending money.
8: When I left the house at 6:15 this morning, there was a small little birthday cake with four candles in it. I felt very lucky to have been remembered in that way. So,
4: this is the Secretary of State for Defense Procurement, Stephen Fuhr. The first day the defense conference heats up happens to be his birthday. He's agreed to go on a tour with us to look at some of what Canada's big new spend might buy.
10: How many CANSECs have you been to?
8: I was here last year, so that'd be two. I think when I was an MP the first time, two other times, and then in the private sector, probably two. So six, seven times.
10: And how does this year compare?
8: Well, I think they've outgrown the venue. I mean, that's pretty evident.
4: Fuhr isn't kidding. The rows between the booths are so clogged with people, we literally have to tuck into a corner to have our conversation. For years, Canada hadn't been living up to the spending commitment set by the NATO military alliance, that governments should spend 2% of GDP on defense. Canada finally reached that goal a few months ago, but the bar has gone up. Under pressure from U.S. President Donald Trump, NATO allies have agreed to a new goal. In a decade, ramp up to 3.5% of GDP on the military. These days, that would be about $160 billion. Oh, and there's another 1.5% that would go to defense infrastructure, too. I ask about Canada's rush to meet its NATO spending targets.
10: The government is on kind of a spending spree, in a way.
8: Well, we're meeting our commitments, like everyone else committed to doing. I think it would be fair and honest to say that we're a little late to the party, but we hit our 2% target, which was a big lift in 8.5 months when it took us a decade to, move 0.5%. We're serious. I think what's the most impressive thing is how fast we're moving. I think it's where we're really starting to get people's attention.
10: What is it like being you at this event? There are so many people here. I can see people are staring at you. They know that you're one of the guys who has his hands on the purse string. You're an important decider here. What is it like?
8: Well, I mean, we've hit 20 companies this morning, so I think it's important that I get out there and know where all this capability and capacity lives in Canada. Because part of our role here is to increase exports on top of buying for ourselves and from ourselves.
10: The flip side of this, I wonder, there are going to be people who hear this and know that the Canadian government is going to spend so much money as we aim to this next level of NATO targets. We hear you and the Prime Minister saying it's a more uncertain world. We have to meet our NATO obligations. Do we really need to be spending this much money to keep Canadians safe right now?
8: Well, I think the broader question is, do we have the support of Canadians to do it? And I would think, my opinion is, right now we do. I think more broadly, can we sustain this? Will we have this type of support to spend this type of money on defense moving forward? I think that depends, right? It depends if people still perceive it as a threat. I think they'll be on board. But if they perceive the threat has diminished in the next couple years and we're kind of rolling back to the way things were, I mean, I don't know what the future holds. We still want to meet these commitments because we don't want to be in the position we were in the future.
10: Do you worry about losing that public support?
8: No, well, I think there's a way to do it. I think if it's just about planes on the ramp, boats in the harbor, tanks in the field, I think it would be hard to hang on to that support. But if we parlay this big spend into stimulating the Canadian economy, and which we're already starting to do, and people can see, hey, my dad used to work at a car plant in Southern Ontario, and now he's working on building armored vehicles or aircraft or ships. And Canadians can see how we've taken this money and built out our economy in a way that matters and they can tangibly see, I think we will keep their support.
10: Let's keep walking. I want to look at some of these tangible examples.
8: We're going into the de Havilland booth. This is an important booth for Canada.
4: Emphasizing his point, Fuhrer takes us to see a Canadian aircraft company, one place it seems some of Canada's defense spending will go. De Havilland's Neil Sweeney is talking up one of his planes in particular, the Twin Otter.
11: So it can do search and rescue, surveillance, transport, yeah, you name it. It's a pickup truck in the sky. The RCF currently operates four in Yellowknife. They were built in 1977, which goes to show the longevity of the aircraft. But it's time for reinvestment and recapitalization of that fleet, but also expanding.
8: Why this airplane is so important is because it really enables Canada to get up into the north. Like, we have lots of gravel strips, we have lots of harsh places to fly into. This airplane can do it.
4: Fuhrer used to be a fighter pilot in Canada's Air Force, and it's clear he's in his element.
8: So as we build our north out more, for all the reasons we would agree, this airplane is a massive enabler.
4: But with all this palpable excitement, it's hard not to think about the money. I asked de Havilland's Neil Sweeney whether this is effectively a gold rush for the industry.
11: I don't think it's a gold rush as much as an acknowledgement that we all need to do more. You know, the geopolitical threats that are existing today didn't exist when I was a kid. Hopefully they won't exist when my kids have kids. So I think in order to meet the moment, I think we've got to invest appropriately.
4: While we're talking about planes, I raise the 7-ton elephant in the room, or in this case, out in front of the convention center, the Saab Gripen. When will Canada finally make the long-awaited decision about whether to buy all 88 F-35 fighter jets from the American-owned Lockheed Martin or shift to buying some from Sweden's Saab?
8: There is no timeline. As when we're ready to announce it, we'll announce it. We haven't stopped anything. Everyone's trying to, you know, why are we dragging our feet? Well, we haven't dragged our feet. We haven't stopped anything that's already happening from happening. We've contracted for 16 F-35s. My understanding is we have committed to long lead items for 14 more. So it looks like and or appears to be the case that we are walking down the road of 30 F-35s. I can't really get into what the future looks like. I know you know all the options here. And when the government's ready to decide on what that looks like, they're going to make a decision and then everyone will know the answer.
4: But this week, Prime Minister Mark Carney made an announcement about a different purchase from the Swedish jet maker.
12: I'm pleased to announce that Canada has entered into negotiations to procure Saab's airborne early warning and control aircraft.
4: The Global Eye is a surveillance aircraft meant for both domestic and overseas missions. It was once considered a sweetener to get Canada to buy the Gripen. Fuhrer doesn't read anything into Canada's decision to buy this airborne early warning system.
8: This is a new capability for Canada. We don't have it existing, so we'll have to build the capacity, and it will take us a bit of time. But there's massive demand for this airplane. So Canada can build the airplane here. We can militarize it here, which is currently done in Sweden, for our own needs and for export. This is where we start to create new jobs. I think the number's around 3,000 new jobs, we estimate. There's Peter McKay.
13: Peter McKay. It's CBC Radio's The House with Minister Fuhrer. How are you?
4: As we negotiate our way through the aisles, Fuhrer spots a familiar face, a former conservative defense minister.
13: You've been to a few of these. What do you think of this?
14: There's a lot of these, Catherine. Yeah, this is by far the biggest, and certainly there's a great buzz and a good energy. But the question I keep running into from people is, where's the money coming from? The Sovereign Wealth Fund?
13: We happen to have Minister Fuhrer right here.
15: How are you doing?
16: Good to see you.
13: Good to see you guys. I am going to put you on the spot, Peter McKay. You know a thing or two about political office. What piece of advice do you have for Minister Fuhrer?
14: Ambush, not from the CBC.
13: What piece of advice do you have to Minister Fuhrer as he tries to...
14: I have a great deal of admiration for what the minister's doing. I honestly believe he's working very hard. He's very sincerely trying to get the necessary capabilities for the Canadian forces, which is something... You know, I focused on when I was minister, but I have a real personal connection to the Canadian Forces. My grandfather served. And so, you know, the advice is to keep doing what you're doing and making yourself available and being open to these companies and giving them, you know, an audience. That's what they want. And then, of course, when the time comes, make the decision and get it through that maze of bureaucracy that envelops ministers.
13: Can you believe we're still talking about F-35s?
14: No, I honestly can't. They're going to be obsolete and in a warehouse by the time we buy them. It's sad. I mean, drone technology is changing at such a rate that this will probably be the last manned aircraft in terms of fighter aircraft, in my opinion. The minister knows a lot more about that than I do.
13: We better get moving. Thank you, former Defense Minister Peter McKay. I mean, keep doing what you're doing is a pretty nice piece of advice.
8: Yeah, I think that's as good as a guess.
13: Do you agree with what he said about, like, we're coming to the end of the time of manned fighter jets?
8: I don't think so. It depends how you want to quantify time. There's still decades and decades ahead of manned fighter jets. So it's, I mean, beyond that, I don't know what the future holds, but certainly for the foreseeable future, we will need men in the loop in many different roles that fighters do day to day.
4: Maybe on fighter jets, but there is no doubt that some of the newer technology on display here could change the very face of conflict. We go to a booth that's showing a simulation of the feed from a drone camera, and it's hooked up to a video game controller.
15: The goal here is to be able to fly around, have the user operate this as if they were flying a surveillance mission.
4: Joseph Hamari is the CEO of software company TerraSense, which has contracts with the Department of Defense. It uses AI to try and make drones easier to pilot.
15: DND came to us and said, look, every time we put a new drone, a new sensor up in the air over the battle space, we're overloading our operators with data, just massive amounts of sensor data, camera data, radar data. And TerraSense exists to solve that problem, to convert that avalanche of data into usable intelligence, usable information for the operator.
4: So I ask Stephen Fuhr why AI is important for Canada's defense future.
8: It can help reduce manpower requirements for sure. And again, we have record recruiting, so that's good. And we need more people. That's absolutely true. But AI can help you in various ways where you need less people to do the same job.
4: He is talking about AI taking over a human's job, though in this case, it's a job that could put that human's life in danger. Beyond job losses, another anxiety around AI is machines potentially making life or death decisions. Fuhr says he can't think of any cases where a human isn't involved now, but I press him on whether we need a rule for what military decisions AI can make in the future.
8: I think that will largely be determined by the level of confidence we have. Like, we have to be absolutely sure. Unless we're absolutely sure, we should maintain humans in the chain somewhere. Will that change moving forward? Time will tell.
4: On the conference floor, there's all sorts of buyers and sellers who tell me their place in the defense world is changing. Wuxley makes high-end winter jackets. They created a defense line in 2022 when they started sending jackets to troops in Ukraine, then branched out to sleeping bags and combat uniforms. At CANSEC, they were showcasing a jacket that the Canadian Rangers might be interested in. I have a one-on-one with CEO James Yurichuk. He used to be a CFL linebacker.
16: Right here, we're showing a Rangers concept. So here you see we've got some Velcro, heavy-duty zippers. This jacket can go down below minus 40. They endure minus 75 degree temperatures. We use this as the outer shell of the system. We also have mid layers, base layers. It's all Canadian made head to toe.
13: The jacket you're showing us right now, big red jacket. It's got the Canadian Rangers logo on it and a lot of pockets. So I can see the sort of practical side of it.
16: Yeah, you know, we're working with end operators. We really understand what they need it for. They're going through a ton of gloves. They got all the accessories that you can imagine somebody in the north would need. And so certainly these pockets are warranted.
13: I mean, the Canadian government is preparing to spend a lot more money on national defense. What is the economic opportunity like for your company?
16: They're certainly showing good signals. We got to make sure that this goes to Canadian companies. We really want to position that. It's Canada's time, especially those that have set up here originally, operated, and keeping the IP. We got to make sure this IP stays in Canada. It's important for our sovereignty. It's important for our wealth as a nation.
13: I mean, it's important to your company, I imagine, too. Like, if you were to get a contract to supply some of this stuff to the Canadian Armed Forces, I imagine that would make a big difference to your bottom line.
16: Yeah, well, if you look at the history of businesses, a lot of them, their impetus is in defense and defense contracting, and certainly this would be no difference. That's very meaningful contracts, not only from a business level, but as a Canadian, it's something we're really proud to do.
4: And I mentioned buyers. I also run into Colonel Matthias Zoller with a Swiss defense industry group. I ask him what Switzerland's doing here.
17: It's always good to see what others are doing, how are they doing business, and perhaps there are some business opportunities. So therefore, we are on a reconnaissance tour.
10: Is it like this so many places that you go around the world? Are all the Western allies sort of experiencing this level of intensity, or do you find what's happening in Canada to be particularly large?
17: I believe we feel a little bit like here in Switzerland. We buy a lot of things from America, but what's happening in America is strange. So we thought that perhaps you feel a little bit like us. And so you open up your mind from south to the east and western part of the hemisphere. And we are part of this eastern and western part of the hemisphere that perhaps you would need also.
4: It raises the question of where Canada sees its own place in this global rebalancing of the defense industry. On my tour with Fuhr, we eventually reach a booth under a big maple leaf, the federal government's display.
10: One of the things as we come into the Canada booth that I think says a lot about this moment is there are a whole bunch of folks in black vests that say, sell to Canada. Like, that says something about the conversations you're trying to have right now, no?
8: Yeah, like I said, there's, you know, from a bigger picture perspective, as the U.S. steps back from its traditional place in the world, there's no argument there. It is, for its own reasons. The middle powers and the PM talks about this, and I think we would all agree this is true. We, because the U.S. is so big, militarily, economically, we have to come together to step back into that void, to fill that spot. And we have to do it together because none of us individually are big enough to do it. So where we can collaborate, I mean, if you look around the room, you'll see all these different uniforms from all those different countries. There is a real will to collaborate, mutually beneficial. I mean, obviously, including Canada, we want to stimulate our own economy, and we will. But we can't do it all ourselves. So where we can find mutually beneficial partnerships and work together to build capacity or build capability, we're certainly going to do that.
4: Two other popular booths at this show belong to the two companies vying to build Canada's new submarine fleet. And it's not just the new capabilities that are of interest. Both bids, the German-Norwegian one and the South Koreans, come with significant domestic economic benefits and the promise of tens of thousands of jobs. And those kinds of benefits are a big part of the conversation around which sub Canada ultimately chooses.
8: We have some flexibility here because both subs met the Navy's high-level mandatory requirements. They were like, either of those is certainly better than what we got, and they're both very capable machines. They gave us some flexibility to move fast, and I think the brilliance here was down selecting to two. Now, if you think about it, when you have a 50% chance of winning something as big as this, you really put your back into winning it.
10: That's the plan. You are trying to get them to one-up each other, right? To the ultimate benefit of Canadians. You're playing them off each other.
8: I mean, they want the job, and we want to stimulate our economy. We want the capability.

0: submarine maker's booth. But later, when I make my own trip to the booth for the South Korean company, I do find another familiar face.
1: That is New Brunswick Premier Susan Holt posing for a photo with some of the folks from Hanwha Submarines.
2: Happy.
1: Premier Holt, how are you? It's nice
2: wonderful,
1: to see
2: Catherine.
1: You.
2: Good to see you again.
1: Thank you for making the time.
2: In a different forum.
1: What advice would you give the federal government right now when it comes to this decision about submarines? Because it's imminent.
2: Well, certainly from our perspective, we want to see a decision that reflects and impacts Canada in the most strategic way. And so New Brunswick has long been a leader in cybersecurity and is bringing forward that capacity at a national and international level. We have things like the Port of Beldun, which is a deep water port perfect for submarine and torpedo testing. So we want to make sure that the federal government strategy recognizes every corner of the country and their unique capabilities to contribute to our nation in the way that New Brunswick can.
1: I mean, we see you talking to this particular company that wants to provide a equipment to Canada's military. What is it like from where you're sitting right now when we know there's this big target out there about military spending? Do you have a lot of defense companies approaching you and saying like, hey, you want to get on our team, Premier?
2: Well, in this case, we're talking to both Hanwha and ThyssenKrupp or TKMS because those companies are out there looking to maximize their Canadian content and the diversity of their Canadian content. We want to make sure here in New Brunswick that it aligns with our strategic interests and our specialized capabilities. We're here having the conversations whenever everybody is wondering where the money is going to get spent and how it's going to get spent. We're demonstrating that the most efficient investment that gets you the best bang for your buck is where the local expertise is. And so New Brunswick, ours is focused. We're very focused on these capacities. And we're building some interesting partnerships with our neighbors as well.
1: New Brunswick Premier Susan Holt, thank you so much.
2: Thank you, Catherine. It's a pleasure.
0: Secretary of State Fuhrer and I have now toured past multi-billion dollar vehicles for sale, machines that can take real human lives, and high-tech solutions for problems most civilians have never heard of. But the more we see, the more it strikes me that part of this frenzy comes from what's still unknown. Within a decade, Ottawa is promising to spend the equivalent of more than 3% of Canada's economy directly on defense. And for many billions of that money, we have no idea which of these companies could be reaping the benefits.
1: There haven't been a lot of details around what the government is going to spend the money on. When are we going to see those details?
3: Well, I mean, a defense policy update, which is the last one, still a few years old, that comes from D&D. A defense investment plan, that comes from D&D. We're the contracting authority. The DIA?
1: The Defense Investment Agency.
3: Yeah, the Defense Investment Agency. So what you're asking is really a question for Minister McGuinty. But we've signaled, like, we pulled a lot of things forward from the strategy that we have right now, like the Our North Strong and Free. Subs, AEWC, those are big, massive spends. They're identified as capabilities we need, but they were identified many years down the road from now, and we pulled them forward, you know, to bring the capability to us sooner because we need to be less reliant and more resilient.
1: Some people are going to say we're becoming a nation of defense manufacturers. I'd rather see that money spent on healthcare. What do you say to them?
3: Well, we haven't. In fact, we continue to support Canadians in the way that they want to be supported and just rightly deserve to be supported. We haven't cut any programming. In fact, we built out dental care. You know, we have a whole bunch of new benefits out there that some will land sooner, some have been improved, and we don't plan on rolling back any of those supports that Canadians need now at the expense of buying more military equipment.
1: Minister Fuhrer, you're certainly a hot commodity around here. I appreciate you being generous with your time. Thank you very much.
3: Thank you for the opportunity.
0: That was my conversation with the Secretary of State for Defense Procurement, Stephen Fuhrer, at Ottawa's CANSEC show. I'm Catherine Cullen, and you're listening to The House from CBC Radio.
4: I think it's a respectful disagreement with the Prime Minister and the government on how to approach climate change.
0: It may be a respectful disagreement, but the outcome is big. Prime Minister Mark Carney is losing his party's most well-known environmentalist MP. Stephen Guilbeault is leaving politics. He says it's because of Carney's agreement with Alberta on climate rules and a potential new oil pipeline. Does this spell trouble for Carney with his caucus, Or will he use the moment to reinforce how different he is from Justin Trudeau? Let's talk about it with Paul Wells. He's an author and podcaster here on The Hill, and Shannon Proudfoot, a feature writer with The Globe and Mail.

0: Paul, Shannon, welcome back to the house.
1: Hi there.
2: Hi.
0: Shannon, I'm going to start with you. Gilbo's the first Liberal MP to step away from Carney's team explicitly because he disagrees with the government agenda. And he did go so far, even though he's mostly been pretty nice to the Prime Minister in this stepping away. He did go so far as to say Canada is largely abandoning the fight against climate change. How big a problem is Stephen Gilbo leaving for Mark Carney?
1: I think it's not surprising, but it is important. It doesn't tell us anything we didn't already know, right? It doesn't indicate to us that this government is moving away from climate action because we can all see that. But it crystallizes it, and it means there's now a cost to it. What the singular cost of Stephen Gilbo walking away, I don't know that that's huge. That's not to minimize his importance. But I think we've seen a shift in public priorities where climate change and climate action has fallen down the list as people have prioritized economic issues. And Carney is either leading or responding to that. And now we've seen at least one person who has said that is unacceptable to me. It's not my feeling that public sentiment is moving back towards prioritizing climate change. But when and if it does, there could be a price to be paid. And so I think this sort of is a snapshot of where we already are. And that might come to matter more over time.
0: Paul, Shannon said something important, which was at least one. We know, for instance, Radio Canada reported that there were these 14 Liberal MPs that sent a letter to the Prime Minister saying they had some concerns about climate. So are there more? They would be less well-known names, but more Stephen Gilbos who might be thinking about walking away at this moment from the Liberal caucus.
2: If they're thinking of walking, they're not telling me. I suspect that there are some who are considering it, and I doubt that many would follow through. This is a government that is more broadly on a substantial winning streak. If you're a Liberal, that means you like winning streaks. But I was at an event on Wednesday night for Jonathan Wilkinson, the former cabinet minister, former environment minister, who's going to be Canada's ambassador to Europe. There was an event at the Rideau Club, and there was a lot of Liberals and many conservatives who are always happy to see a Liberal leave Ottawa. And Bluckis and journalists, it was like a bubble crowd. It was weirdly funereal.
0: Yeah.
2: There was no sense that this champion of the Carney government is off to build a new relationship with our great European friends, like zero. At one point during his remarks, Wilkinson's voice broke. I checked my instinct with colleagues and other people in the room, and they all said it was like a wake.
0: For what? It's not for Jonathan Wilkinson. Is it for the climate agenda?
2: For Trudeau liberalism.
1: Yeah.
2: Justin Trudeau
1: that
2: was in the room.
1: Right to me.
0: Justin Trudeau was in the room.
2: Was in the room.
0: Say more.
2: Dressed oddly casually for the Rideau Club, looking quite a bit healthier.
1: Was he wearing
2: than
1: colorful running shoes? He was, wasn't he?
2: I did not look as far down as his feet.
0: How was he reacting during all of this? If we're saying that this is the end of Justin Trudeau liberalism, he showed up to the funeral for some of his own policies.
1: The corpse showed up at the wake?
0: Wow.
2: He was mostly quiet at the back of the room. He delivered one laugh line about Katy Perry. It's a real surprise. I mean, Jonathan Wilkinson, there's a lot of diplomats in this town who would take hostages for a chance to be ambassador to Brussels.
0: Mm-hmm.
2: And off he goes, and he teared up a bit in his farewell speech. And that's because there's a sense that liberalism meant something as recently as a year and a half ago that it doesn't mean now. Not everyone is sad about that. Not every liberal is sad about that, but some clearly are.
0: You want to tell us what the Katy Perry joke was?
1: With the class.
2: The MC for the event, a former chief of staff of Wilkinson, said that Katy Perry's boyfriend was in the room. And Trudeau said his only remarks to the crowd, "It's a good life here on the other side, but I miss you all terribly."
0: Listen, I do want to talk about the flip side of this as well, because, you know, Stephen Gilbo, for Alberta Premier Danielle Smith, he was a real punching bag. It was incredible the extent to which she'd be like, "I like all those other guys, but that's Stephen Gilbo." You know, that image of him in the orange jumpsuit when he was with Greenpeace, it became a bit iconic. So the fact that he has said, "Listen, this isn't my crowd," Mark Carney has tried to differentiate himself from Justin Trudeau. Is there a world where this isn't such a bad thing?
1: I mean, I think there's no doubt he became a mascot. He was the 2 minutes hate embodied for Alberta. Immediately after his farewell speech in the House of Commons, a conservative, I'm afraid I can't remember who it was, a conservative backbencher rose and gave an extremely uncharitable speech in response. You'd think that's the moment you'd wish someone well, thank them for their service. But they went pretty deep on this guy is all that's been wrong with Canada for 10 years. So that animosity is still there. I do not think this will lessen Danielle Smith's discontent or gestures towards Ottawa, because I just don't think that's the right pressure release valve here. So I don't think we're going to see that shift, because we haven't so far. So why would we now?
0: Well, and in fact, Paul, Stephen Guilbeault had some, I was going to say parting words. I don't think we're done hearing from Stephen Guilbeault, but parting from politics. He had some words on power and politics about how Danielle Smith has acted over the course of this agreement that involves a potential new pipeline. Let's listen.
3: Danielle Smith would probably never admit this publicly, but when I was environment minister, I negotiated with her, renegotiated with her, a more stringent carbon pricing system in Alberta. She never implemented it. I'm skeptic that she will this time around. She has not proven to be a very reliable partner on these issues over time.
0: Paul, that sounds like a warning to Carney about Danielle Smith. How seriously should the Prime Minister take it?
2: Probably pretty seriously, but I mean, I don't think anyone in politics should assume that a counterpart's word is something they can take to the bank. We're still quoting Ronald Reagan, trust but verify. Mm. But I mean, Alberta's heading into a referendum, an odd referendum that's hard to describe, fueled partly by a widespread feeling in Alberta that the federal government in which Stephen Guilbeault served was not a reliable partner for a long time. So right back at you.
0: Shannon, you had a great line about this in one of your columns this week. You called the referendum question a sort of demonic, mewling turducken of a referendum question. What do you think about this idea that Mark Carney should be careful with Danielle Smith?
1: Well, the reason I workshopped until I arrived at language that colorful for this thing is I think it's sort of serving a different purpose. Like, my perception is that Danielle Smith is trying to save her own political career here by trying to keep the separatist contingent happy. So in that sense, what Ottawa does is almost irrelevant. She's admitted full-throatedly, things are so much better under Mark Carney, but let's have a referendum anyway. So I think there's another level of something that's driving this that has very little to do with Ottawa.
0: Okay. I also want to talk about how Manitoba Premier Wab Kanoo has responded to this. Folks may have seen there was this conference of Western and Northern premiers. All the premiers are lined up at the same table, taking questions from the media. And Danielle Smith talks a bit about how an Alberta judge struck down a separatist push to force a referendum on independence. The judge cited the failure to consult First Nations. Let's listen to what she said and what happened next.
4: But we want to make sure that we have a very clear understanding of what the duty to consult really means and what it doesn't mean. And I think at the moment there's a lack of clarity on that.
5: And you've talked a lot about...
6: Sorry, I'd like to respond. So I think we know that is not correct, a lot of what you just said there, Premier Smith. Specifically, and we spoke about this, so I don't mind repeating this. It is not up to the petition gatherers to fulfill the duty to consult. It is up to you, as the Alberta government, to fulfill the duty to consult. And in this case, when there is clearly going to be an impact on well-established existing hunting and fishing rights by putting up an international border, if some would have their way, the judge ruled, and I would agree with the judge's ruling, that that is going to infringe on rights. And so there is a duty to consult.
0: You know, some of the language here is actually a bit weedy, and yet when Wab Kanoo says it is not up to the petition gatherers to fulfill the duty to consult, I think of professional wrestling, and you know, when the guy jumps off the post and like
1: a chair
0: body slam.
1: Here.
0: What do you think it tells us about what's going on in this country right now?
1: He has such a gift for clarity, right? For cutting through the bull and just laying it out. But I think there was real value in that exchange, because I feel like there's a lot of tiptoeing around Danielle Smith right now. Danielle Smith is extremely gifted as a political communicator. Danielle Smith, if I'm going to steal, sort of paraphrase a line from A Christmas Story, works in disingenuousness the way some artists work in oils or pastels. She's very skilled in the medium. And because of how loaded this situation is, there's a lot of sort of delicate tiptoeing around her. And Mr. Kanoo came in and just offered some bracing clarity, let's say, about something she was putting out there with this absolute certainty that really was suspect. And that sort of seems to be a role he's occupying lately. He's intervened earlier on the idea of referendums and how in Manitoba, if you ask them if they wanted to stay in Canada, they would opt for yeah or heck yeah.
0: Paul, I have to say I heard that, and what one of the things that went through my brain was, oh, did we just see the next candidate for Prime Minister of Canada raise his hands? But I wonder if you had any thoughts about the meaning of that moment.
2: I didn't write about that Alberta Court of King's Bench ruling the night it came down, because I spent hours reading the damn thing. And it's clear from that exchange that Canoe at least has read it carefully. All he was doing when he said it's not up to the proponents, it's up to the Crown in Alberta, the government of Alberta, to carry out the duty to consult. All he was doing was quoting verbatim, I think it was paragraph 152 or 154 of the ruling. Mm. Surely to God, Danielle Smith has read that ruling too, or had it read for her, which means she cannot mean what she purports. And so this was a confrontation, which incidentally, in general, healthy at meetings of several premiers where each of them says what they have to say rather than seeking a fake consensus. I like disagreement when a lot of heads of government get together. But also as a confrontation with someone who's clearly read the document and someone who was pretending not to have.
0: Hmm. I want to finish with a conversation about this economic moment. The latest data shows Canada is now in a technical recession. It means the country's real GDP has declined for two straight quarters. The situation with CUSMA is not looking great, I think we can say, Shannon. Mark Carney was brought in many ways because of his economic chops. So how much do you think he should be sweating this economic moment right now?
1: I hope this isn't a deke, but I'd like to answer the question in a slightly different way. I am waiting and craving for him to acknowledge that this is not a great economic moment. The language has been so insistently upbeat, and I understand the political calculation, political impetus behind that. It's not great. And this is a man who has steered through two major, major crises for two G7 countries for their economies. He can do this. He needs to start telling us it's not great, and here's what we're going to do about the not greatness, instead of keep continuing to tell us everything's great, we can give ourselves more than anyone else can take away, et cetera, et cetera. Paul.
2: Stephen Harper was prime minister during a recession around the banking crisis of 2008-2009. It was politically damaging for him. It's politically damaging for any prime minister to govern during a recession. The question which Canadians will answer, and I can't, is will Canadians blame the prime minister or will they blame the moment, which is a weird moment globally? Mm-hmm. But Shannon's right. The prime minister would do well to speak frankly about it rather than being in denial.
0: Okay. Some real perspective there. Thank you both so much for this conversation.
1: Thanks.
2: Cheers.
0: Journalists Paul Wells and Shannon Proudfoot. A little bit more than a week to go before the World Cup begins across North America. And it's no coincidence that now Canada is putting in place new border measures on Ebola, pausing immigration documents from some Central African countries, and requiring Canadians and others who have been in the region to self-isolate for 21 days. Canada's health minister explicitly says her plan is not based on science, but rather the public mood after COVID and a desire to be on the same page as Mexico and the U.S. heading into the World Cup.
7: So we are taking precautionary measures. Is it perfect? Certainly not.
0: So are the people in charge of the border ready for these changes? And with hundreds of thousands of World Cup visitors expected over the next few weeks, do they have the capacity to manage the influx? Erin O'Gorman is the president of the Canada Border Services Agency. We spoke Thursday. Erin O'Gorman, welcome to the house.
8: Thanks for having me.
0: So what changes will people arriving at Canada's airport see because of this additional screening for Ebola? What's it going to look like?
8: So it will be subtle. When people come into airports, they go to a kiosk. They answer several questions relating to whether they've been on a farm, whether they're carrying more than $10,000 in cash. And there will be new questions about whether they have been in those areas.
0: There have been warnings when we look at the outbreak itself that this has the potential to turn into quite a massive outbreak. Are you confident of the CBSA's ability to screen people?
8: So the CBSA isn't physically screening people. We work literally side by side with our public health agency partners in the airports. And those individuals who have answered those questions or who we identify through our targeting will then be met with a public health official and talk to them and work on their quarantine plan. So we play a critical role in terms of identifying those passengers, but then really doing a handoff to the public health agency.
0: I'm sure that you folks learned a lot during COVID. Are there particular lessons that are being applied?
8: We did learn a lot. In fact, the recent passage of C-12 has made what's currently being done possible, which is the temporary suspension of visas for individuals from those countries. And so there are people who won't be able to come and arrive in Canada.
0: And you couldn't have done that a few years ago.
8: There were different tools that were used, and this is quite an efficient tool. So our colleagues at Immigration, Citizenship, and Refugees are able to take action, suspend those visas, and that will prevent those individuals from getting on a plane and coming to Canada.
0: The health minister says these policies aren't about science. They are about the public mood, the World Cup. Now, I know, you don't dictate policy. You act on the policy. Does it surprise you, though, that our border policies aren't based on what science says is best?
8: So as we're heading into FIFA, we want to have a North American perimeter, and we want it to not be confusing for individuals. The risk right now is low, but it's changing every day. And so the actions and the decisions by the health minister, I think, would defer to her in her assessment, and to say that CBSA stands ready to implement the policies as they're put in place.
0: The fact that this is happening at the same time as this large influx from the World Cup, I just wonder how complicated these two sort of factors, Ebola and the World Cup, crashing together at the same time are for the border agency.
8: I wouldn't overstate the Ebola measures. As I said, we will implement them, and we are implementing them. But in terms of the FIFA World Cup, it's a big event, but it's a microcosm of what CBSA does every day, which is to say, our officers will welcome in all of the fans and the teams and their goods as seamlessly as possible. And we will stop the things that shouldn't be coming into the country and people who try to take advantage of the event by smuggling in contraband, by, you know, trying to traffic victims into the country. So we're doing both at the same time, but that's what we do. And so we've surged into those areas in terms of personnel to augment our staff, but we're ready.
0: You mentioned a couple of risks there, but in terms of the World Cup specifically, what are you most concerned about? Human trafficking, contraband?
8: Everything. But that's what it means to be the CBSA. Is we want people who should be here and can come here to have a good experience coming in, and we want to stop those who shouldn't be coming.
0: The CBSA has also been hit with a series of major outages at your inspection kiosks. One last week affected 11 airports. It lasted 12 hours. When the computers are not working properly, it means travelers are affected, businesses are affected, they are delayed. What is being done to ensure that that doesn't happen during the World Cup?
8: People think of CBSA as a security department. We are also an economic department. And so those outages, we know, cost industry money, whether it's the airline industry, airports, or supply chain partners. We have published a 10-point plan to try and reinforce some of our more vulnerable systems. And we've worked on contingency directly with our partners that if there is any outage, and it's not necessarily just from our systems, the, you know, cyber things happen that are beyond our control.
0: Like cyber attacks, you mean?
8: Cyber issues. We need to be prepared for a cyber attack, and we need to have those contingencies ready.
0: Well, you said this isn't acceptable. In fact, you said that back in the fall, but it's still happening.
8: It is.
0: Why?
8: So we're working very closely with Shared Services Canada, who runs the networks on which we operate, working with them to understand the root causes of these and how they can be avoided and addressed quite quickly when they do happen. So good partners in Shared Services and looking to them to support us in this.
0: The government has announced significant investments in border security over the past year. Initially, a response to Donald Trump's complaints about the Canadian border that resulted in that very first round of tariffs. Do you believe that it's harder to cross the border between Canada and the U.S. now?
8: I don't think so. Certainly, I've heard of individual stories, people with their phones being examined by American officials. But every day, we are seeing thousands of people go back and forth, whether it be at the land border or in air, and we have noticed any change.
0: Do you think it's more secure than it was before this conversation started about the border in the last year or two?
8: I'm going to say the border has been secure and remains secure.
0: We are seeing a growth in the number of deportations in the past 5 years. The majority of these cases are refugee claimants who didn't meet the requirements. Why is it that you are getting so many people out of the country these days?
8: So we had 25,000 removals last year, our highest ever in the history of the agency. Just to put it in context, we remove about 400 people a week, and we have about 550 who come into our inventory, which means they have had a decision at the Immigration and Refugee Board or maybe an appeal heard at the federal court, and they will come into our inventory. And that reflects the number of asylum seekers that we saw through Wroxham Road coming into our airports before visa requirements were tightened up. And all of those individuals are moving through the system and then come into our removals inventory, and our officers remove them.
0: At a House of Commons committee, CBSA Vice President for Intelligence and Enforcement, Aaron McCrory, likened trying to carry out removals to scooping out water from a bathtub where the water is running. Would you agree with that, that you're trying just to keep up? I mean, it's a pretty vivid image.
8: It is. I like a good analogy. There are fewer asylum seekers, people making asylum claims in Canada now than there were. Bill C-12 prevents anybody who's been here for more than a year from making an asylum claim. So those numbers are going to go down. But for sure, as I said, the numbers of asylum claims were higher, and there's several steps in the process. And so what we're seeing are those individuals who might be appealing decisions to the federal court and then coming into our removals inventory.
0: But it's the image speaks to a kind of overwhelm, right? You're trying to, you've got of water dripping through your hands. Is there a part of the process when we talk about the sheer scope of the numbers that is like that?
8: Maybe just to step back, individuals who have a removal order have an obligation to leave, and many do. And those who don't will be contacted by CBSA. They might need help in making their arrangements, or they might abscond. And we will issue an immigration warrant against them, and we will find them either ourselves or through our police partners. So it's quite a dynamic process, I would say, including people who are in our inventory, and then we'll leave our inventory because they make an appeal. So a lot of moving parts, but to say the officers who do removals and do inland investigations in CBSA are systematically contacting their clients and helping make arrangements, and evident by the 25,000 removals we did last year, they're doing it to good effect.
0: A lot of attention has been put on the border over the past year and a half. Tension with the Americans, revising, you know, we talked about immigration numbers, deportations. You've been in this position for a few years. Do you think about the border differently than you did when you started in 2022?
8: The border, for
0: CBSA, shaking your head a little.
8: So for me, the border starts well outside of Canada. And it's just an interesting and dynamic international environment. And so to that extent, the border does change. The work that we do at the physical border has not changed that much. Our officers are always looking for drugs coming in and increasingly drugs going out and stolen vehicles going out. We're also looking at people who are engaging in extortion, and we're removing those people. And that's not a phenomenon we had previously dealt with. In terms of our interactions, for example, with our American counterparts, that remains strong. So our officers, as Canadians will know, work on one end of a bridge on the other side of the U.S. CBP counterparts, and in some cases we share a building. So that work hasn't changed. We do targeting together. We're in their targeting center. But we're an internationally focused organization, and there's a lot going on.
0: We appreciate you taking the time to talk to us about some of it. Thank you very much.
8: Thank you.
0: Aaron O'Gorman is the president of the Canada Border Services Agency.

Okay, that is it for us this week. Our crew on the house is Kristen Everson, Benjamin Lopez-Steven, Derek Vanderwick, and our senior producer is Jennifer Chevalier. Technical production by Miguel Plante. I'm Catherine Cullen. Thank you so much for listening.

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Our postal code is M5W1E6. I hope that you'll be able to stay with us here on CBC Radio 1. Over the next few hours, we'll have programming from around the world, including the BBC World Service, Australia's Radio National, DW Radio from Germany, and the New Yorker Radio Hour. Next up, it's CBC News, then CBC's own Day 6 with a surprising take on the events of the past week. I'm Saroja Coelho. As always, thanks for listening.

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0: The CBC News is next, and then it's Day 6 with Brent Bambury.
6: Fuel prices in Canada have soared since the Iran conflict started, even though production here is unaffected by the war. That's because domestic oil prices are tied to global benchmarks. But why? More tonight on Day 6.
7: From CBC News, the world is sour. I'm Neil Kumar. We begin in British Columbia, where the new leader of the Provincial Conservative Party has been chosen. Carolyn Finlay was elected on the fourth ballot with 51% of the vote. A crowd of supporters cheered and chanted Carolyn's name when she was announced as the winner. Finlay says she can help unite the party with her experience. Caroline Elliott finished second and was close behind at 49%. Finlay says she will seek a seat in the legislature as soon as possible. The head of the World Health Organization is in the Democratic Republic of Congo to support medical workers tackling a deadly outbreak of Ebola. Dr. Tedros Adhanom Ghebreyesus is also urging countries not to close their borders to people from the region. As Philip Lee Shannock explains, that comes with fears the virus spreading.
8: Africa Centers for Disease Control says so far there are more than 1,000 suspected cases and 246 deaths. Doctors Without Borders Emergency Coordinator Florent Uzini says the virus was likely circulating long before it was detected, so the actual cases may be much higher. We have very, very little idea of the number, he says. So what we do know is that the figures are certainly underestimated. And as fears spread, countries are putting measures in place to keep any cases from crossing their borders. Officials in Brazil said Saturday a man who's suspected to have Ebola is in isolation in Sao Paulo Hospital. Canada recently suspended travelers from Central Africa from coming here, and Canadians returning from the region must quarantine for 21 days. DRC health officials have rejected reports that the outbreak is out of control. Philip Lishanok, CBC News, Toronto.
7: In Western Canada, several regions are on alert for possible flooding. Environment Canada has issued a special weather statement in parts of Alberta and southeastern BC. Heavy rain is expected to continue into the middle of next week. Calgary and Banff could see up to 60 millimeters, and officials are advising people to stay away from major rivers. Meanwhile, BC's East Kootenay region is under a flood watch. Communities there could see 80 millimeters of rainfall over the next 3 days. In Laos, four people have been rescued from a flooded cave after being trapped for over a week. They were freed without having to undertake a risky dive through the length of the passage. Two others are still missing, but as Jennifer Yoon tells us, rescue crews took a moment to celebrate the successful operation.
9: Covered in mud, exhausted, but alive. After 10 days trapped in a flooded cave, the four Laotians had to crawl their way through a series of pitch black twisting tunnels. The villagers had entered the cave in search for gold, but it was hit with flash flooding, trapping them inside. Today, rescue teams pumped enough water out of the cave, and the villagers were able to squeeze through previously flooded areas, following searchers who had gone in to deliver food and water. Kenkard Bonkawang is head of the Thai Volunteer Rescue Team. He says the operation was grueling. The cave was very narrow. We had to crawl several hundred meters. It required a lot of physical and mental strength, he says. The survivors were given emergency medical aid and transferred to hospital. The search continues for two villagers who remain missing. Jennifer Yoon, CBC News, Toronto.
7: Canada's International Ice Hockey Federation men's team lost their shot at gold in Switzerland on Saturday. They were beaten by Finland 4-2 in the semifinals. The Finns will now face off against the host team, Switzerland, in the finals. Canada will take on Norway for the bronze. And that is The World This Hour. For CBC News, I'm Neil Kumar.

0: Hello, I'm Brent Bambury. This is Day 6.
1: What is going on with our gas prices?
2: Prices soared as the conflict in the Middle East dragged on.
3: The price of oil, which goes into gasoline, is set on world markets.
4: We're still expecting another couple months of real pressure here.
0: Hosed at the pump, why the price Canadians pay for gas is much higher than the cost of producing it. That's coming up on Day 6 today. Arrested by Israel.
5: What happened will be with me for a long, long time.
0: A Canadian from the Gaza flotilla describes his time in Israeli custody. A giant of jazz.
6: Just knocked my socks off.
0: The luminous brilliance of Sonny Rollins. And cross-border comedy.
7: From 22 million people to 4,000.
0: Comedian Scarlett Chen on the culture shock of coming to Canada. All today on Day 6. The Middle Kingdom takes the mic edition. The price of gas at pumps across Canada remains high this week. Since the start of the war in Iran, we've seen prices fluctuate as they race up. This week, the off-again, on-again fighting flared up on Wednesday. Iran and the U.S. exchanged strikes, and Israel expanded and intensified its operations in Lebanon. And again, we're hearing that the high price of gas here is due to the conflict there, that high prices are inevitable because of the ongoing Iran war. My next guest disagrees. He says the price of gas in Canada has little to do with the war and that there are ways to bring that price down. Jim Stanford is a Canadian economist and the director of the Center for Future Work. Earlier this month, he authored a new report called A Sequel We Don't Want, What the 2026 Oil Price Shock Will Cost Canadians. Jim Stanford, good morning. Welcome to Day 6.
8: Thank you, Brent.
0: A lot of people believe the spike in the price of gas in Canada is inevitable because of the war in the Middle East and the way our product is tied into the global market. But what do you think when you hear that?
8: Well, I think we need to dig deeper behind that kind of knee-jerk explanation. You know, it's all about supply and demand. It's a global commodity. You know, we have no choice but to do what the rest of the world does. And that isn't actually a good explanation of how gasoline prices and other petroleum product prices in Canada are set. It isn't historical. It doesn't look at how we've done it differently in the past. And it isn't looking at how other countries do it as well. I think it's important to realize that we are making a policy choice in Canada that our energy prices, even for energy made, refined, and distributed and used in Canada, will reflect that global market price. And that is a choice. It isn't an economic law of nature. And at a time like this, when Canadians are paying an extra 50 or 60 cents per liter for gasoline that cost no more to produce than it did 2 months ago, I think is an opportune time to examine that policy choice and see if it really is the best one we can come up with.
0: Before we talk about how we might roll back that policy choice, how much profit are Canadian oil companies expected to make as a result of these higher prices at the pump?
8: Well, you can do the arithmetic by simply taking the amount of oil and similar products produced in Canada per year. That's about 6 million barrels a day. And then multiplying it by the increase in price that we have seen since Donald Trump started the conflict in the Persian Gulf. I've looked at the numbers, and I would guess between $65 and $100 billion in extra revenue for the upstream side of the petroleum industry in Canada this year. And that will happen even if the Strait of Hormuz opened tomorrow, which it obviously won't.
0: So let's then look at what the alternatives are, because that's a lot of money. You say that we can, in fact, reduce the price of gasoline in Canada and decouple from the global commodity. But how would we do that?
8: Well, we could. We can first of all look at how we regulate other prices of energy in Canada. So electricity prices, for example, in most of the country are regulated by public utilities boards. Mm-hmm. That's tied to the actual cost of producing electricity here with a fair return in cases where there's private ownership, a fair return to the owners. Similarly, we regulate natural gas distribution charges. Most of your gas bill, if you use gas at home, isn't the gas itself. It's the cost of getting the gas to your house. And that's carefully regulated and has been very stable. Natural gas prices in Europe and Japan have shot up, but not in Canada. They're still relatively low. those are precedents. We can look at what other countries do. There are many oil exporting countries that deliberately maintain a domestic price for their energy for the benefit of the people who live there, and then a higher export price. Even countries that import oil, like India and China, regulate the price of gasoline and other products to try and create more stability. So there's lots of precedents. It would mean revisiting policies that we have implemented in Canada since about the mid-1980s. That's when, under then Prime Minister Brian Mulroney, the federal government gave up on the idea of regulating petroleum prices in Canada, signed a deal with the oil-producing provinces, Alberta, Saskatchewan, and Newfoundland, and said, okay, the oil companies have the right to charge whatever Canadians will bear. And the way that they enforce a world price is they say, I will sell the Canadian oil somewhere else if Canadians are not prepared to pay that world price. There are times when that policy has been beneficial for Canadian consumers when oil prices were low, but there's been many times like right now when it's been very, very painful. And so because of that policy choice, we're going to see the shift of tens of billions of dollars of spending power from Canadians paid through higher gasoline and other prices to the profits of the oil sector. And that we may decide not to change that policy. It would certainly be controversial to revisit it, but we should at least be honest about what's happening. This isn't supply and demand. This is a group that has the power to charge more and is doing so.
9: But the controversy is tied into some political realities, because yes, the National Energy Program, the NEP, which existed before 1985, that was seen as a disaster by many Canadians, and it was lethal to Canadian unity. So politically, how realistic is it that a version of that could be floated today, especially given what's going on in Alberta right now?
8: Well, we can go back a little further too, Brent. There was a national oil policy that predated by decades the National Energy Program. That was the controversial one in the 80s when the oil price was still high and rising in Canada, but not as high and rising as it was in the world level. And whether it was a disaster or not kind of depended on whether you were producing and selling oil or whether you were buying it.
9: Okay.
8: For Canadian consumers, it wasn't necessarily a disaster. But before that, there was this national oil policy that was for several decades that regulated the price to keep it higher in Canada than the world price. Mm-hmm. There was decades when you could import oil from the Persian Gulf. This is before OPEC and before the cartel and before all the geopolitics broke out in the 70s. It was much more expensive to produce and consume oil made in Canada than to bring it in from the Persian Gulf. But we kept a Canadian price for a policy objective, namely to support the development of the early petroleum industry. That's a piece of history that is conveniently forgotten when the oil industry lobbyists and others are railing against the National Energy Program in the 1980s. So the oil industry would hate it. Certainly Premier Daniel Smith would hate it. I'm not sure Albertans would hate it. I was born and raised in Alberta. And guess what? They pay the same outrageous price for gasoline made from oil extracted and refined in Alberta as people do in the rest of Canada. It doesn't help Albertans for the oil companies to be charging this high price. So I do acknowledge that it would be controversial, and it's a big change. There may be other more incremental things that could be done. In the Atlantic provinces, for example, the provincial governments regulate how much and how fast gasoline prices can change. Mm-hmm. It doesn't protect them fully against world spikes like we're seeing now, but at least it moderates the excess profit margins that you see sometimes at the retail level when prices are shooting up. Or we could do things like collect back some of the revenue that the oil industry is making and use it to subsidize or compensate consumers for the extra costs. I think there's a number of alternatives we should be thinking about and discussing in Canada, because this, what we're seeing right now, has happened before. It will happen again, but it's not inevitable. And we could think of ways to try and protect ourselves.
9: But most of the rhetoric we're hearing politically is focused on increasing production and building pipeline infrastructure for the petroleum industry. But would that lower the price of what Canadians pay for our gasoline at the pump?
8: Oh, I'm so glad you asked that, because this is another source of mythology here, is that Canada's energy rich, so why don't we just produce more and that will somehow protect us? No, not at all. We could build three pipelines to the West Coast and it wouldn't affect the price of gasoline by 1 cent in Canada, for the very reason that we decided in the mid-80s to tie our gasoline prices to the world oil price. And unless we sold enough oil to single-handedly bring down the world oil price, which is highly unlikely, it would have zero impact on Canadian gasoline prices. Because again, the industry and its rhetoric pushing for more pipelines and to roll back environmental rules so that they can get it done quickly, they're holding out the promise that somehow this will benefit the average Canadian consumer, and it won't. On the natural gas side, Brent, it would have the opposite effect. One of the reasons why the natural gas price in Canada has stayed low and stable, despite the price spike you're seeing globally right now, is precisely because we don't have pipelines that take our gas to the rest of the world. We're starting to build them now with the first LNG plant in BC, but it hasn't been enough to really affect the price. If we go full ahead with the whole slate of projects for the LNG expansion that are on the books, that would put upward pressure on the Canadian price to link it to world overseas prices. And the industry doesn't talk about that. They talk about how much money they'll make selling gas at, you know, four times the price that they charge in Canada, selling it to Japan and China and Europe. They never mention, and by the way, Canadians are going to pay that price too. But that's the inevitable result of a system that says Canadians will pay the going price for their own energy, no matter what happens in the rest of the world. And in that regard, building more pipelines will actually make things worse for consumers, not better.
9: Jim Stanford, thanks very much for being with us.
8: My pleasure. Thank you for having me.
9: Jim Stanford is a Canadian economist and the director of the Center for Future Work. Here are some other stories we're keeping an eye on this weekend.
10: We cannot afford to stop this outbreak just with political declaration from some countries.
9: The Director General of the Africa Center for Disease Control and Prevention says more funding is needed to counter the rapidly spreading Ebola outbreak. Public health experts say efforts to contain the virus have been hindered by significant cuts to American foreign aid. Last year, the Trump administration shut down the U.S. Agency for International Development, and the World Health Organization says regional conflict in the Democratic Republic of Congo is also posing a challenge. Many nations are implementing travel restrictions to prevent the virus's spread. Uganda closed its borders to the neighboring DRC earlier this week, and in Canada, a 90-day suspension is in effect for most immigration and travel documents for the DRC, Uganda, and South Sudan. And the Attorneys General of New York and New Jersey are investigating FIFA over its 2026 World Cup ticketing practices. They issued a subpoena to the soccer governing body on Wednesday concerning matches taking place at a New Jersey stadium. For the first time during a World Cup, FIFA is using dynamic ticket pricing, meaning ticket prices are adjusted on demand. The Attorneys General accused the organization of artificially inflating the prices, as well as misleading fans over seat locations. Coming up on Day 6, disciplined, innovative, and always fresh. Sonny Rollins, master of the tenor sax, remembered.
11: A grand master of American music.
9: Ottawa is calling for an investigation into the treatment of a dozen Canadians detained by Israel last week. The Canadians were on board a flotilla headed toward Gaza when Israeli forces intercepted the fleet on international waters. The incident sparked a global backlash when Israeli National Security Minister Itamar Ben-Gvir published a video with the detained activists. The video shows the minister taunting the activists who are kneeling in rows with their hands zip-tied behind their backs. Ihab Lotaif was one of the Canadians taking part in the flotilla. He's an activist and an IT manager at McGill University. Ihab returned to Montreal last Saturday, where he was greeted by a small crowd at the airport to welcome him home. Ihab, good morning. Welcome to Day 6.
12: Good morning.
9: You've been through a lot these last couple of weeks. How does it feel to be back in Montreal now?
12: It surely feels good to be back in Montreal, but not that everything is all of a sudden behind me, because I guess what happened will be with me for a long, long time.
9: What do you remember about the moment when the flotilla was intercepted?
12: Well, the beginning of the interception was a typical military attack on a small boat by commandos on an armed Zodiac asked us to slow down our boat in international waters. And they were strict and firm and, I would say, efficient. But there was no sign of abuse, if I would say, at that stage of the attack.
9: After that, you were detained for several days in various locations. Can you describe what happened during your detention?
12: Well, I mean, if I tell you the whole story, it will take half an hour, and I'm sure we don't have that much time. But we were taken from our boat to a container ship that is converted into a floating prison, very harsh conditions. As soon as we were put on that ship, the abuse started, strip searches, beating without a reason, taking all our belongings, breaking people's glasses. And then the last day on the boat, they put us in uncomfortable position under the sun, playing the Israeli national anthem over and over and over again. I personally was stabbed in the hand by one of the soldiers in that setting. And throughout those 36 hours on the boat, people were rubber bulleted, sound grenades all the time. So it was really, really, really a punishment more than anything.
9: During this time, were you able to communicate with the people that were holding you, or did they communicate with you? What kind of exchanges were there?
12: Communication were mostly one-way communications, giving orders. In my case, a unique case in the boat I was on is that they asked if anybody speaks Arabic because they wanted to give orders to the prisoners, and they asked me to translate. So I was put in charge of basically giving the instructions to the prisoners. And when I overstepped my role and started helping people by giving some water or something while I was doing that, that's what led to the stabbing that I was subjected to.
9: After you disembarked from the ship, you were also held in Israel. Can you describe what happened to you there in the prison?
12: That Wednesday was a Wednesday from hell that never ended, because after we got off the boat, they put us again in the same uncomfortable position, face down on your knees on gravelly ground, and they did another strip search, and then you're going to go to a place where you're going to be handcuffed, and your feet were shackled, and you'd be taken to the bus that would take you to prison. And that is the point where, strangely enough, the soldier that was supposed to handcuff me realized that my hand is bleeding. So it is him that's 4 or 5 hours after the stabbing that asked that my hand be wrapped. And it wasn't really treated. They poured some alcohol on it and put some gauze on it. And that was the only treatment I received till I was released in Turkey and sent to the hospital in Turkey.
9: Did you believe during the time of this detention that you would be released? Did you have any sense of the timeline of what that release would be?
12: No idea about the timeline, because we were stripped from all and every device that can keep us in. We're using the sun. We were basically back to like a few centuries ago. We only had the sun and the stars to know when or even where, more or less, we were at. So no, but we were still certain that we would be released. But what was on our mind all that time, at least myself, is what about the Palestinians who live much worse than what we lived through for 3.5 days, but they have no end in sight. I also hoped that the Canadian government will stand up for me before and during, which did not happen, or there's no proof whatsoever that it happened. And I'm not regretting what happened to me, because we went there knowing that Israel is getting more and more of a rogue operation than the year before, than the month before. We knew that.
9: Well, you just expressed dissatisfaction with the Canadian reaction, but Canada's Prime Minister Mark Carney has condemned how you and other activists were treated on the flotilla, and other government officials are calling for an inquiry. Why are you not pleased with the Canadian response?
12: Because it's clear that with Israel, no condemnation is making any difference. anybody that condemns Israel in any way, soft or hard, becomes just simply driven by anti-Semitism and is brushed away. We need real effective actions with Israel. If we really respect human rights and believe that the Palestinian people, not the few people that were held on the flotilla, if we believe that the Palestinian people are humans and deserve justice.
9: Israel's Prime Minister Benjamin Netanyahu made a statement saying that Minister Ben-Gvir's actions when he taunted some prisoners, and you were not among those prisoners, were not in line with Israel's values and norms. What do you make of that statement?
12: A lie. What happened to us, I believe, is exactly what Israel wanted to do with us. The story is not really us. The story is what's happening to the Palestinian. And for some reason, they think that that can be hidden from the world by silencing voices of dissent. So there is nothing strange, and there is no reason for anybody to believe that those are not what Israel wants to do.
9: Having been on the flotilla, been intercepted in international waters, and then held for 3.5 days, would you do this again?
12: Well, to be honest, I did this before 15 years ago. I was much younger when I was asked, am I going to do this again? I said I would never hesitate to do this again. I can't give you the same confidence right now. Maybe at least I need time to get my body to heal. But on the other hand, I'm not regretting what I did in any way. Here I am out of it, sane in mind, hopefully will become back whole in body. So I'm not regretting it in any way, because also another side of this coin is that after the Trump peace plan and all that, many people think that the situation in Palestine and Gaza has become hunky-dory right now, where actually the killings in Gaza did not end, the situation in the West Bank did not end, the second-class citizenship of Palestinian-Israeli citizens did not end. So what we did is maybe try to shed a small light so that the world would not totally forget these atrocities.
9: Yep, thank you very much for being with us.
12: Thank you for having me.
9: Ihab Lotaif is an activist and IT manager at McGill University. He was one of a dozen Canadian activists detained by Israel last week while taking part in a flotilla headed to Gaza.

It was inspiring. You know, when I met him, I was 16 and I was already devoted myself to the path of the music and pursuing it and very much learning. I mean, I was very much fledgling when I first met him, but watching him was a validation and an inspiration. He gave me something to aspire to, a lifelong, like a view of someone

0: Rollins grew up in Harlem. There's a famous photograph entitled A Great Day in Harlem. It was taken in August of 1958. It features 57 famous jazz musicians standing on the steps of a brownstone. It includes Dizzy Gillespie, Count Basie, Thelonious Monk, Charlie Mingus. Sonny Rollins was the last surviving member in that photo.
1: A grand master of American music, a soldier of the art form of improvised American music that some people call jazz, someone who devoted his life to music and sharing his vision of music with the world.
0: Those are just a few of the reasons why Bobby Broom and millions of others will remember Sonny Rollins as one of the greatest jazz saxophone players of all time. Like Rollins, Bobby started young, playing guitar in jazz clubs around New York when he was just a teenager. Eventually, he met and auditioned for Sonny Rollins, but he couldn't tour with him because Bobby was still in high school. But then Bobby heard on the radio that Sonny Rollins was coming back to New York to play at Carnegie Hall. Bobby thought he might be able to get tickets and go with his parents. And that's when his phone rang.
1: Boy, it's so long ago and still so vivid in my mind, sitting at my desk in my room and my mom. Well, the phone rang, and I had a phone on my desk, but I didn't answer it because I was doing my homework. And my mother comes to the door and says, there's a phone. And I said, yeah, I hear it. I said, I'm doing my homework. She says, no, I think you might want to get that. So he was on the other line, and this was after he had invited me on tour about 6 months prior to that. And I thought he was just calling to check on me and say hello, but no, he asked if I could do this concert date with him at Carnegie Hall and just knocked my socks off, so to speak. I mean, I just heard the ad that morning or the morning prior on the radio about the show and thought, oh, you know, I'm going to get to go because I know him now. So, you know, probably go backstage and the whole thing. It was an incredible, that whole experience with him at that time was surreal and still is like hard to believe that it happened, but it did.
0: As an adult, Bobby toured with Rollins starting in the 80s. And earlier this month, he released an album that's a tribute to Sonny Rollins. It's called Notes of Thanks.
1: Yeah, I had been thinking for at least a year, if not more, about wanting to do a recording in thanks to Sonny. And it was a thank you in a way that, you know, it's hard to express in words because it's so complete and so broad. I wouldn't know where to begin. I was happy to hear that he heard a song from it and approved. One of the biggest, my biggest concerns was to do it so that he would know that I did it, you know, to do it while he was still here. I don't want to get choked up here, but I don't know what the word is, significant beyond that, that it, here it is right now, and it's been out for, you know, what is this, still May. Yeah, it was released on May 1st or so, right? Yeah, so, wow.
0: The first cut on his tribute album is the theme song Sonny Rollins composed for the classic Michael Caine film, Alfie.
1: I feel like of his many more well-known tunes, that is one that is maybe a little off to the side, but not really. And in a strange way, also very much a signature song of his. It really embodies

0: to me. His swagger, his countenance, musically and physically, and you know, his rhythm, his pace, you know, his gait. That melody really depicts him well.
1: For Sonny Rollins, music was like a language. It was how he expressed himself, and he was one of the greats.
0: It's so hard to describe music in words, but if you could, it would be something that Sonny Rollins would say. I don't know if that makes sense. Sonny Rollins says it in music. He describes it musically as clearly as anyone can in words ever.
1: Bobby Broom is a jazz guitarist who played with Sonny Rollins for many years. His new tribute album is called Notes of Thanks. Sonny Rollins died on Monday. He was 95. Coming up on Day 6, a new voice in Canadian comedy performing in her second language, Scarlett Chen, on jokes that don't get lost in translation.
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3: Lettuce, mayo, pickle, ketchup. It's okay if I don't want that impossible.
1: Pretty catchy ad. Might even make you a bit peckish. But if you're in Amsterdam, you won't see that smoky flame-broiled Whopper on any billboard or bus shelter. That's because earlier this month, Amsterdam became the world's first capital city to ban public ads for products linked to high carbon emissions. You won't see ads for flights or cruises, gas-powered cars, burgers, or any other meat. Here in Canada, we have the Competition Act with its anti-greenwashing provisions, and some cities like Montreal and Toronto have taken steps to reduce misleading claims from oil and gas companies in their transit ads. But no Canadian city has gone as far as Amsterdam. Jan Willem Bolderdijk is a professor of sustainability and marketing at the University of Amsterdam, and he is one of the social scientists who advised the city on this new legislation. Jan Willem, welcome to Day 6.
4: Thank you.
1: You were one of the advisors on this legislation. What do you imagine removing these kinds of ads is going to accomplish?
4: Well, I guess the first thing to take away is that there's a big misunderstanding that advertising leads to impulsive purchases, and that's the main effect of advertising. And actually what advertising does is actually create desires and it creates social norms. So it's actually all these advertisements over time that accumulate that in total has an effect on social norms. So that means through regulation, removing ads will not immediately have an effect on behavior. At the same time, without doing something about ads, other measures are likely going to be less effective.
1: So how has the industry responded to the ad ban? Is there pushback from tourism or agriculture or fast food industries that their products are no longer permitted to be advertised in the public sphere?
4: Yeah, so there was a lawsuit in The Hague, and there was pushback from basically the travel industry. And basically in the lawsuit, the judge ruled, well, yes, there's going to be some commercial losses, but it doesn't counteract the societal gain of, well, no longer having these ads in the public sphere.
1: How will you know that behavior has changed and that social norms are adjusting?
4: So basically my answer is it's really hard to tell in a way, because people's everyday decisions are influenced by so many, many different factors that just sort of temporarily removing or locally removing some of these advertisements is likely not going to have an immediate impact on consumption. You need multiple interventions at the same time. And some interventions in themselves are not sufficient to trigger behavior change. But without this intervention, other interventions don't have an impact. Like, this is kind of like, as a scientist, right? We're really trained to think in terms of we need to have like hard evidence. And how do we get that hard evidence in randomized controlled trials where you have cause and effect and you isolate sort of the influence of intervention? And from that perspective, it's a really obvious question to ask: if you stop advertising, do you see an effect on consumption? But this also kind of illustrates the limitations of thinking in these real, relatively simple cause and effect relationships. Because in the real world, it's often really a mix of all kinds of things that play out at the same time that ultimately lead to behavior change.
1: I'm just imagining that some people would see this as a form of social engineering. I mean, who decides what a social norm is and who decides what sustainability means in terms of whether a product is contributing to social ills?
4: Yeah, no, so that's I think a good question. In the end, I guess that's why we have a sort of, we do this in a democratic process, right? So politicians get this information. The role that we have as scientists is just answering. Basically, the question I got is, well, will limiting fossil ads have an influence on social norms? And the answer is yes. In the end, it's up to the politician in a democratic process to decide, well, given these effects, do we want to do something about this?
1: It's pretty recent that here in North America, smoking was banned in certain public places. And when that happened, there was an enormous pushback. There were people who believed that their businesses would fail as a result of this and that they weren't going to be offering consumers what they wanted. What's been the response in Amsterdam to this ban? How have people there responded? Has anyone even noticed?
4: So I don't know if research particularly looking at the reactions in Amsterdam. We have done research in Europe-wide, and basically we asked citizens in 13 European countries, what would you think about having an EU-wide ban on what we call fossil advertisements? And if you just ask people in surveys, a surprising amount of people basically says, well, yes, I would actually support this. And what we found is that the number of supporters is almost twice as big as the number of opponents of restrictions on fossil advertising on a European level.
1: What does that tell you? And what does it make you think about the advertising industry and the people who are the clients?
4: Well, my thoughts sort of when I saw this result was more on like, what explains this relatively high percentage of people in the population supporting this ban on advertising of fossil products? Because in a way, like a lot of policies target individuals, target citizens. And often we see there's relatively little support for these types of measures. But this is different, right? This, in a way, it doesn't limit people's autonomy to book a flight or eat meat or do whatever. Mm-hmm. This is really targeted at companies that promote these types of services and products to people, often without people asking for these types of promotion. I guess one other interesting thought is this is sort of other people's thinking that I'm not just channeling. But even if you think about like who ends up paying for advertisements, right? We have this idea that sort of, companies pay for advertising. Yeah, but companies, of course, need to make money on what they're doing. So in a way, it's consumers indirectly paying for the advertising that they're exposed to without asking for it, right? So in a way, sort of, even if you think about like would society be better off and would markets function better, I think there's an interesting, at least debate to be had on who's really benefiting from these advertisements in the end.
1: So this is a ban that applies to the public space. These are public ads that are being limited. Anyone, though, can still see or hear commercials for these products that have been limited by, say, going on their phone. So why is a ban like this still worthwhile when these other avenues for promotion are still available?
4: Yeah, so I completely agree. Of course, it's an illusion to think that, let's say, in the many, many, many channels, people get advertised, get exposed to advertising that only limited it locally is going to have a major effect. But at the same time, yeah, that's always the case when you start with measures, right? So if you can't get it right in one go, that doesn't mean you can't start somewhere. And I guess what happens is that through this local ban in the public space, it actually spirals into a much bigger discussion about, like, should we also do this in other places? And perhaps even more fundamentally, why do we still have advertising at all?
1: Well, the reason why we have advertising is because the private sector demands it. It's one of the ways that they create competition. And that's probably part of the reason why capitalism works.
4: Well, so this is like some people have been saying, and this is relatively a new insight for me as well. Some people have been saying, in a way, you could even argue that advertising is anti-capitalistic. And what they mean with this is, let's say 100 years ago, advertising would be very useful to society because it would allow consumers to find the products and services that would cater to their needs. But nowadays, you don't necessarily need advertising to find the stuff that you want and matches your needs. Because, for instance, through internet, word of mouth, there's many, many different channels how you can basically cater to your needs. And that actually means, what does advertising then do in this age? And then some people have been saying, well, the main goal of advertising now is basically to protect existing market share. Mm-hmm. So that means if you're already a big brand, you can spend a lot of money through advertising, making sure that you get so much attention that small new parties entering the market don't even get a check. Mm. So in a way, some people have been saying, well, if we limit advertising, startups and new brands basically have a bigger chance of entering the market, and it will actually improve market functioning.
1: Well, this isn't the only intervention of its kind, and Amsterdam is not the only city in the Netherlands doing this. And there's a lot of uptake, as you've pointed out, across the EU in different sectors. But knowing what you know about North America, do you think these kinds of bans would work here?
4: So I've studied how this works in the Dutch context and how people look at this from a European perspective. Honestly, I'm not sure how it would play out in the North American context. I guess the culture is very different. There's many, many differences. I guess if one takeaway from all this is, as human species, we tend to repeat whatever we've done in the past and just take it for granted and just take things as the natural way of life, right? And just having this discussion and just reflecting on, do we actually want our society to be saturated by ads? In and of itself, I think, is already a worthwhile discussion. And whether or not it has the same effect in the North America as in Europe, I don't know. But at least it's something you can talk about rather than just assuming it's a natural law.
1: Jan Willem Bolderdijk, thank you very much for being with us.
4: You're welcome.
1: Jan Willem Bolderdijk is a sustainability and marketing professor at the University of Amsterdam.

0: I have never done stand-up, but one thing I know about it, it takes guts, especially if you're doing it in your second language, like comedian and Canadian newcomer Scarlett Chen.
1: I moved here 3 years ago, but the reason is I met a sweet comedian in China. After years living in Beijing, and we decided it's my turn to experience some racism.
0: Before that move, Scarlett was a successful screenwriter and director in Beijing. She discovered stand-up in 2022, a couple of years after relocating to Gabriola Island, which is a beautiful rural BC community near Nanaimo. This weekend, Scarlett is performing her first ever solo show at Vancouver's Revolver Festival. It's called Citizen Chen, and she's here now to tell me about it. Scarlett, hi, welcome to Day 6.
2: Thank you, Brent. Thanks for having me.
0: The tagline of your show is, she's Chinese, she's Canadian, she's confused. What are you confused about?
2: Everything. Yeah, as a newcomer and as an immigrant and also non-native English speaker, there are a lot that I try to understand.
0: Well, you're from a pretty big city. I've been to Beijing, and it's incredible. 22 million people live there. Yeah. And now you live on Gabriola Island.
2: They're saying that at certain age, you should cut some people out of your life. Cut a lot. But I do sometimes miss that kind of crowd.
0: Right.
2: And then I would go to the grocery store. Yeah. I would just, press myself against somebody. Yeah.
0: Yeah, there are laws against that.
2: Yeah, it's from 22 million people to 4,000. Wow. So that's pretty big jump.
0: How jarring was that?
2: Oh, jarring. It's super jarring. I guess it's from a huge jar to a small jar.
0: On the jar scale, it rates really highly.
2: Yeah, I moved to Gabriola 2020. And for several months, the only person I talk to most of the day is my husband. And to a point that I suddenly realized, I need to talk to people.
0: Yeah.
2: And then I start calling my friends and then this thing developed into eventually I start talking on stage.
0: You kind of stumbled into stand-up comedy by mistake.
2: Yes.
0: How familiar were you with stand-up before you moved to Canada?
2: I love watching stand-up comedy, those mm-hmm. video clips on YouTube or on... I actually went to one show in Beijing. That's my whole knowledge or whatever you call it. And I love that. I love this kind of art form, but I never thought I could do it because I thought they're so smart. They're so funny and they can just quickly throw things on stage. That's what I thought about stand-up comedy. They're just really fast, quick wit. I don't have it. So until after I moved to Gabriola and I saw this comedy workshop advertisement, mm-hmm. and I thought it was about maybe a screenplay or a novel because I was working on a comedy screenplay at the moment. Mm-hmm. And then I showed up and the teacher just started talking about how to hold a microphone. And where to stand in the light. And during the workshop, the teacher had us do some exercise, not writing jokes even, just write about our life. Mm-hmm. And he also gave us everybody 1 minute to talk into microphone in front of everybody. And I remember I was shaking because I've never done any public speaking before.
0: Right.
2: I'm mostly behind the scene, behind the camera, screenwriting. Mm-hmm. I directed before. It's different. that standing on a stage talking to four room of strangers and make them laugh.
0: In your second language. But here's the thing. You have a viewpoint. And it makes me think of a comedian like Zarna Garg, who is an Indian comedian. And her viewpoint is about, you know, her experience.
2: Yeah.
0: And you definitely have that as somebody who immigrated from an urban area to rural Canada. So your show is kind of about that wild ride of moving from China to Canada. What was it about stand-up that allowed you to process that experience on stage and, you know, make it identifiable for people who are watching you?
2: Basically, I tell the truth and people just laugh. So, yeah, because I think my strong suit is writing stories, because that's my training.
0: Let's talk about, you said one of the biggest adjustments that you faced in moving to Canada was the shift away from your native language, which is Mandarin.
2: Yes.
0: What has that been like for you? And when you do stand up, do you think about, how would I do this in Mandarin? Would it work the same? Is the language going to be conducive to the joke?
2: I think because I learned stand up in English from zero and start in English, my mind, when I approach something, that I would go to English first.
0: Yeah.
2: Until I hit something that, oh, I don't know how to say it. Mm. I used to translate screenplays from Chinese to English or English to Chinese, and some of them are a comedy. And our clients like, oh, can you make it funny?
0: Yeah.
2: Because there are like embedded jokes there that direct translate most of the time doesn't work.
0: You ran a 6-week comedy workshop for immigrant youth in Nanaimo. What was it like to help those kids find their voices?
2: Yeah, I co-ran with my friend Sid Bozell. It was an amazing experience for me, because at the first class, I saw them like not really interested, you know, teenagers, because the kids are like from 9 years old to 19. That's a big like variation. And some of the kids just arrived in Canada a month ago. Mm. And some of them like probably a couple of years, that's it.
0: Mm-hmm.
2: So all of them, English is not their native language. And so like the first class, I really having trouble to get them paying attention to what we're doing. But at the end, they're like, they wrote their jokes, making fun of their school lunch and their siblings.
0: Yeah.
2: And they fight for the microphone time, that they fight for the stage time. They want to come the second time, third time. Oh, I got another one. I remember one kid, he didn't say any word, you know, at the first couple of weeks, and that at the end, he is so funny. He's so brilliant. So this transformation, I see myself, because that's what I went through from getting stumble into the stage on the stage, and then starting like getting opened up and start getting more comfortable talking to people. Now, like, this is not me 4 years ago. Like, this is not like, I wasn't really comfortable to talk to people. And I was afraid of making grammar error,
0: right.
2: That kind of thing. So I saw that in those kids in 6 weeks.
0: Yeah.
2: And I hope that they get this out of the comedy workshop, then they can get more comfortable living in this world, like living in this new life.
0: Yeah. It sounds like they lit right up.
2: Yes, that's why, like, I hope this stand-up comedy workshop could be, you know, done more for immigrants, like youth, teenagers, or adults.
0: Get in on it.
2: Yes, exactly.
0: What's next for you, Scarlett, after this weekend's run of shows? What's next?
2: Okay, yes. After the shows on weekend, I will be working, perfecting the show, and because I'm going to Edinburgh in August for Edinburgh Fringe.
0: Fun.
2: And there will be 24 shows, like doing it every day. So that will be a big challenge for me. I have never done that before.
0: You're going to have fun. Listen, it was really great to meet you. Thank you very much for spending time with us.
2: Thank you so much, Brent. Thank you for having me.
0: Scarlett Chen is a screenwriter and stand-up comedian from Gabriola Island, BC. Her latest show, Citizen Chen, will be at Vancouver's Revolver Festival this weekend, and later this summer at the Edinburgh Fringe Festival.
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4: ripped from the headlines.
0: And here we go. It's Riffed from the Headlines, our weekly quiz. Three riffs linked by one story in the news. If you guess the story that links the riffs, you could win a Day 6 tote bag. First, here's a recap. This is last week's clue.

Dua Lipa with End of an Era, Nat King Cole and The Late Late Show, and Alice Cooper with Steven, and Skip Carrick of Oakville, Ontario, correctly guessed the headline we were looking for. Stephen Colbert's final late show marks the end of an era. Congratulations, Skip. A Day 6 tote bag will be on its way to you soon. Now, here's this week's clue.

0: 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One right answer will be picked at random. The prize is a Day 6 tote bag. 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

0: And that's our show for this week. Day 6 was produced by Lori Allen, Annie Bender, Sarah Melton, and Pedro Sanchez. Our intern is Addie Tiller. Our senior producer was Michelle Parisi. And I'm Brent Bambury. It's 8 days to the French Open Men's Final, 6 days to World Environment Day, and 7 days till we meet again on Day 6.
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0: Narrative, lyric, heroic, romantic, verse, or prose. The 2026 CBC Poetry Prize is on. 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
1: From CBC News, The World This Hour, I'm Neil Kumar. Carrie Lynn Findlay is the new leader of the BC Conservatives after winning the leadership vote on Saturday night. Katie DeRosa has more from Vancouver.
2: Carrie Lynn Findlay, the new leader of the BC Conservative Party, the province's official opposition. Findlay won on the fourth ballot with 51% support. A former Conservative MP for South Surrey White Rock, Findlay says her experience as a former cabinet minister in Stephen Harper's government gave her the edge over the other four competitors. Findlay says she'll seek a seat in the legislature as soon as possible, but she says it's too early to say if her husband, Conservative MLA Brent Chapman, will give up his. Findlay says it's too early to say if she'll invite any of the six former BC Conservative MLAs who were kicked out or left the party back into the fold. Findlay says it's too early to say if she'll invite any of the six former BC Conservative MLAs who were kicked out or left the party back into the fold. Katie DeRosa, CBC News, Vancouver.
1: U.S. President Donald Trump has left the world hanging. On Friday, he was expected to make a decision on a ceasefire extension with Iran, but it didn't come then, and it didn't come on Saturday. Chris Reyes has more on what we know about the negotiations.
3: The big standout is just how differently the U.S. and Iran are portraying these negotiations. This tells you that it's impossible to know just how far or how close the two sides are from reaching a deal. Secretary of War Pete Hegseth said the U.S. team has delivered clear expectations to Iran.
4: They're coming in our direction. The talks have been productive. They know where it needs to go.
3: Hegseth also reissued the threat that if a deal is not reached, the U.S. is ready to restart attacks. Meanwhile, an advisor to Iran's supreme leader has come out today saying that Trump is betraying diplomacy for a third time with its naval blockade. He told Al Jazeera that the U.S. demands are excessive. Earlier today, the U.S. said it fired a missile into the engine of a cargo vessel in the Gulf of Oman. U.S. Central Command says the Gambian-flagged ship was headed to an Iranian port and ignored 20 warnings. Chris Reyes, CBC News, New York.
1: The Calgary Fire Department is advising people to stay away from rivers this weekend. A significant amount of precipitation and melting snow is expected to drive up water levels. Alex Kwan is the city's fire information officer.
5: We do see some incidences where people approach the water looking at something to take a picture somewhere and easily lose their footing, or that water now washes onto the bank and, you know, they slip in and end up in the water that way. So these are all things that we consider, but it just helps, yeah, people stay away from any of those areas.
1: Widespread overland flooding is not expected, but officials say some flooding is possible. In Montreal, thousands were on hand on Saturday to celebrate the Victoires Championship in the PWHL. The city held a parade to mark the Walter Cup win. Alexander Silberman was there.
6: An electric and historic moment in downtown Montreal. Thousands of cheering fans lining streets and packing into a city square. Ecstatic to see the Montreal Victoires host the Walter Cup high into the air. Virginia Bruman held her young daughter on her shoulders.
7: It's so important for young girls to be able to see these icons of hockey.
6: The Victoires shut out the Ottawa Charge 4-0 in Game 4 of the Walter Cup final last week, becoming the first Canadian team to win the Professional Women's Hockey League's championship. For captain Marie-Philippe Poulin, the massive turnout left her emotional.
7: It means the world to us.
6: The PWHL is getting ready to add 4 new teams. Montreal's success, boosting visibility, and captivating new fans of all ages. Alexander Silberman, CBC News, Montreal.
1: 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For CBC News, I'm Neil Kumar.

0: You're listening to CBC Radio 1. I'm Saroja Coelho. How nice to have you with us. This is Inside Science from the BBC.
1: Hello. Welcome to Inside Science from the BBC World Service with me, Tom Whipple. And this week, with rather a lot of other people too. We are at the Hay Festival, an international gathering of readers and writers that Bill Clinton once described as the Woodstock of the mind. And as befits the standing of such a festival, we are here to talk about something pretty momentous. How momentous? Well, let me take you back to where it began. New York, 2004. Picture the scene. It is the 58th session of the UN General Assembly, and we have reached agenda item 52, A. Literally dozens of delegates are still awake. And we reach paragraph 67. It was titled, Open-Ended Informal Consultative Process. It read, requests the Secretary-General to convene the fifth meeting of the consultative process in New York from the 7th to the 11th of June 2004 and provide it with the necessary facilities. You still with me? This was the starting pistol, and after that, things moved pretty fast. How fast? An informal, ad hoc, open-ended working group was convened. Sometimes, informal, open-ended working groups do big things. Last year, their recommendations were ratified by the 60th country, which means that this year, the UN High Seas Treaty has entered law. For the first time, we have environmental rules to deal with the tragedy of our biggest and probably most tragic collective commons, the sea. This is possibly the most important year for sea politics and sea science in decades. And with me to talk about what that means, but also remind us about why the seas are so important, we have two great guests. Vincent Dumazel is the United Nations advisor to the oceans. Helen Chersky is Professor of the Environment and Society at UCL. Please welcome them to the stage. Vincent, let's start with you. You're actually an economist. Tell us how you got into the sea.
2: Yeah, I started my career in Africa, in fact, and witnessed world hunger there when I was like 20 years old and decided to devote my career to mitigate world hunger. And after 20 years of experience, I realized that there was not much solution on land because of the population growth and the high demand in calories. And then I looked back and realized that our planet is 70% covered by ocean. And these oceans, they contribute to less than 2% of our food calorie in calorie supply. I mean, we moved from prehistory to modern history back 12,000 years ago when we stopped being hunters-gatherers and became farmers. But that was only on land. And now it's time to become civilized with the ocean and understand what it means and rely a bit more on the ocean to remember that these oceans, they are the real source and the core matrix of life on our planet. And I mean, when you want to rebuild something, when you want to rebuild your house, you don't start with the rooftop, you start with the foundation. The foundation of life on this planet is the ocean. So if we want to take care of our planet, we have to start with the ocean.
1: Thank you. You've written a book, Power of Plankton. Now, Helen wrote a book a couple of years ago called The Blue Machine, and it's about the mechanics of the ocean, and there's a passage in it that I love that I think gets across some of the myopia of us land dwellers. You're a physicist by training, and so you'd like to talk about energy. You say, the ocean is an engine for converting sunlight into movement and life and complexity before the universe reclaims the loan. And then when the light continues its journey, that signature is dominated by blue. Our message to the universe is, we are ocean. How did you get into oceans?
3: It was only after I'd done an undergraduate degree and a PhD in physics that I started looking around, and I accidentally came across the science of bubbles. And bubbles took me to the Scripps Institution of Oceanography, where they studied breaking waves and bubbles. And so I rocked up at Scripps without really understanding what the ocean was. And within 3 weeks, I had worked out there was something big here, that there's this liquid engine that no one had told me about. And I was really frustrated. How is it that I was that kid? I read all the magazines, I read all the books. How has no one told me about the ocean? And to the extent that I went round Scripps and I said, can you recommend books about the ocean? And they were all about fish. And I was like, but that's not the ocean. You're not telling me. This isn't fair. So I basically became an oceanographer by the back door, and really that's where the book came from.
1: Well, it's interesting you use the word liquid engine. We're sitting here, and thank you, Hay Festival goers, for coming, because this is Monday for radio listeners, and it is the hottest recorded day in May ever in Britain. And this liquid engine is extremely pertinent to it, in particular the currents, and there's one current in particular that we'll come on to in a bit, the AMOC. I wanted Helen to talk about some of these currents. And the way it is, so imagine you are a raindrop and you're falling gently in the North Atlantic, and you land about 1,000 years ago on on Eric the Red on his way across to Greenland, and you land in his beard, and he shakes you off his beard, and you land in the water. What happens next?
3: Well, so that part of the world is really interesting around Iceland and Greenland, because it's a place where water doesn't just go sideways, it can also go downwards. So most of the currents in the ocean are sideways because the ocean is kind of layered by density like a cocktail. So things tend to stay in their layer and currents go sideways. But if that raindrop fell on Eric the Red's head, and if it dropped down into the water, and if it mixed down a little way, it would meet another water mass just underneath it. So just underneath that part where Eric the Red crossed, there's a kind of like a wall in the ocean, a sill, a bit of the ocean floor that kind of sticks up. And on the northern side of it is the Arctic basin, and it's cold and salty and dense. And so water kind of spills over that lip and then runs all the way down the other side into the Atlantic.
1: How far is this sort of underwater water?
3: So it goes down 3.5 kilometres. So if that raindrop got sort of mixed down just a little way, got entrained by all of that cold water, it gets carried then down into the depths of the Atlantic. And what then happens is it kind of slithers along the bottom of the ocean southwards for hundreds of years. And actually that raindrop is probably still going. But the point is that there's a very slow, majestic set of currents around the globe that go all the way around the globe. And they are moving things around. So the ocean engine, this liquid engine, it's not important just because the water is going somewhere. It's important because that water is carrying things. It's carrying nutrients and heat and carbon and life. And so it's moving all of these things around the ocean, and it's different in different places. So that's kind of the big scale.
1: So let's now get on to AMOC. What does it stand for, and what Hollywood films might people have come across this from?
3: So it's the Atlantic Meridional Overturning Circulation, and it's the day after tomorrow that everyone thinks of. That's the Hollywood film that everyone associates with this. But there's a really important point here, that the AMOC is not the Gulf Stream, and I'm going to get on my little oceanographer's high horse here. There are the horizontal currents, that's what the Gulf Stream is. It's kind of going round and round in a circle on the surface. The really important bit of AMOC is that it's that downward bit. So the Gulf Stream carries warm water north, and then that water will sink, and underneath, cold water is carried back south, deep down. And so what's important about that is that it is overturning. It comes one way on the surface, and it goes back the other way underneath, and it carries heat northwards. And then, you know, you have this huge global system of currents on the other side of it. And the thing is, it's carrying a lot of heat towards northern Europe. So it matters for our weather, because it's basically carrying energy from the equator up towards where we are. And then it's carrying cold water back the other way. And the concern is that it's somehow going to stop. The problem is that predicting the future is very difficult. We've only got direct measurements of the AMOC itself for 22 years now. So it seems it's slowing down a little bit. It's very hard to tell whether that's part of just natural variation or whether it's, you know, some big shutdown. And so people have got different opinions on this. And there's some recent papers where people have said, well, if you think about it as this kind of system and you use this kind of wobble as the important bit, then it looks like it might slow down a lot in the next few years. But it's important to say that we're talking about a weakening. It's not like it's going to switch off tomorrow. If it does cross this line where it is going to stop, it's probably going to take 100 years to happen. There's plenty of other things in the ocean, bad things happening right now. We don't need to wait for 50 years for this thing that may or may not happen. You know, that should be enough reason for action.
1: Okay, well, things that we need to pay attention to in the ocean that we don't is a perfect segue for Vanson. Now, we're going to get onto the High Seas Treaty, but first, something else that happened at the UN. You recently presented a manifesto at the UN, and it was called the Plankton Manifesto. You think that plankton have been woefully overlooked in discussions about biodiversity, and you lament in the document that we focus on charismatic and visible organisms, such as, and I like this list, fish, corals and seaweeds. Tell us about it.
2: Well, they are totally overlooked in any discussion. I mean, the ocean absorbs 30% of the global emission, and it took 21 COP to start mentioning the ocean in this COP agreement. And now we are yet to mention the plankton, which is a large part of the biological carbon pump. So basically, what is plankton first? I mean, that's to be described. Plankton is anything that does not go against the current, that cannot swim against the current. And more importantly, So it gathers a wide, wide range of organisms, which go from tiny, tiny virus up to very long jellyfish, including archaea, including bacteria, fungi. Plankton has created everything on Earth. I mean, they were there at the very beginning. As you mentioned, this blue engine has been also a blue engine for life. And over the last 4 billion years of that life is existing on this planet for 4 billion years, 3.5 billion years are purely in the ocean. I mean, this terrestrial life, it's a very recent epiphenomenon, and it's not so important for the environment in the end, even though we have But plankton did have a very strong impact on the environment. All these tiny creatures, when you look at a droplet of water, you think because it's transparent, you think it's empty, but actually it's millions of organisms there, invisible organisms. It's an abundant ecosystem teeming with life. And there started the most incredible epic ever, which is the story of life. Plankton has terraformed our planet. I mean, it has created our climate, sinking carbon in the deep ocean. It has released oxygen. The stroke of genius from plankton was 2 billion years ago when they invented photosynthesis. So plankton has created the oil, the petroleum we are using. I mean, every year we are burning as through oil 1 million years of sedimented plankton. So think about it. When you fill your tank, you may use a couple of years of planet activity. And the thing is that no one talked about them. While plankton, they are still responsible for creating a large part of the oxygen, for enabling the water cycle, releasing sulfur gas in the atmosphere, sequestering carbon, maintaining our climate. And no one talked about them. I mean, at school, we talk to our kids about dinosaurs. But come on, who cares about dinosaurs? They are dead for 65 million years. They are useless. I mean, stop talking about dinosaurs. And come on, talk about diatoms and coccolithophore and dinoflagellates. They are the future. This is the most important and the least understood ecosystem on Earth. But the most interesting thing is that now with new technology, it becomes visible. It becomes understandable. I mean, it's revealing its secret and miracles because we, with AI, with genomics, with satellite as well, because plankton gives a color to the ocean so we can see them from the sky. So with mooring systems and so forth, with all these remote sensors, we know, we can understand the complexity of this, amazing complexity of this ecosystem. And if we do, then we understand the entire planet biology and we can fix most of our problems. So I think it's a great, great source of hope for the next generation. I mean, more importantly, plankton to me, and that's the common thread of this book, plankton and hope. I think we are feeding way too much the next generation with doom and gloom and fear and drama. I think we, our role as adults is to feed them with hope and solution. And plankton is a huge solution to activate. And I think that's why we raise that at the United Nations in order to as a call for action to all the policymakers and the NGOs and so forth.
3: I just wanted to add something about how much plankton matters for us, because yes, we affect the plankton, but it's also true that even if you never see the ocean, we depend on things plankton do on land. And my favorite example of this is that I'm sure all of you at some point have stood in a building with a foundation made of concrete, or you've poured concrete in your garden. The calcium that went into concrete, all of it was collected by plankton in the ocean.
2: An even more striking example for all of us, I mean, the test of champagne. Yes, it comes from the planktonic activity, I mean, back millions of years ago, which created this very specific land and rocks and limestone that gives the taste to champagne. So we have to be grateful to plankton.
4: Very important.
2: Yeah.
4: And potentially, so one thing that you touch on in your plankton manifesto that I find is, again, very interesting given what we're experiencing today, is the possibility that we could use the plankton to get ourselves out of this climate change hole, that they could perhaps be cultivated in a way that we can engineer the oceans. Talk us through the idea and the upsides and downsides.
2: That's very complicated first. I mean, the ocean is the most complex ecosystem, so we should be very, very careful about this. Ultimately, yes, possibly we can try to at some point, one day, driven by science, being very, very careful, trying to understand this, we can try, and that's the
4: obvious. Well, so we were, this is extremely hay, but me and Helen last night were in Richard Booth's bookshop, and we were having some champagne and we were toasting plankton whilst we did. And then Helen
3: some
4: was...
3: Some of us were counting bubbles.
4: Yeah.
2: Exactly. See?
4: Helen was having a argument / debate about...
3: A very civilised debate.
4: Strong disagreement about geoengineering. And for the purpose of this, I'm going to take the we're going towards the brick wall side of things. Yes, these things might have all sorts of unintended consequences, but given we're clearly we're not going to keep 1.5 alive in the UN phrase. We're not going to keep two alive. We're going to overshoot massively. Why not feed those plankton some nice iron and see what happens?
3: Well, the first thing is, whatever you do, you've got to be sure it's going to work. And we're still doing the basic science. There's actually lots of ideas. So the ocean, the deep ocean water is a huge store of carbon naturally. And so the thinking is that if you add a little bit more to it, it won't make much difference to the chemistry of the ocean, but it might take it out of the atmosphere. And that's, we don't, what we care about is how much carbon is in the atmosphere. So the first thing is, you've got to be sure, if you're going to put effort into one of these things, that it actually works. And for almost all of these techniques, and there are lots of different techniques. You can enhance the alkalinity of the ocean. You can directly strip carbon dioxide out. You can try these things with iron fertilization. We haven't done enough science to know whether it works. So it's all very uncertain. And I think a lot of environmental scientists who see how complicated, you know, if we think our own bodies are complicated, scientists are still studying the human body. The ocean is probably more complicated than that. And the ocean's much further away and harder to study. And I think that's the concern, that we see how complicated this is, and we see there's lots of ways to mess up the planet in new ways. And let's face it, we've got enough old ways of messing up the planet. We definitely don't need any new ones.
4: I think that's a nice way to segue into who controls the ocean. A reminder, you're listening to Inside Science from the BBC World Service. As I said, it's a momentous year for ocean governance. Can you talk us through the High Seas Treaty, Vincent? How important is it?
2: Sure. Well, I think that's an amazing achievement after 20 years of negotiation, and for all the good things and positive things, we don't talk about this enough. I think high sea is 65% of the ocean, so which is not under control at the moment, and we should try to control them and prevent anything wrong to be done there. And that agreement, which has been a very, very complex agreement, once again, is trying this, trying to develop the marine protected area, to better redistribute the profit generated from this IC resources and so forth. So I think that's all very good. We will have the first COP on the ocean starting on the 10th of January in New York next year. So that's for the first time ever, we will have a global meeting from all the head of states in order to define what's good practices for the ocean. And I think that's so important.
3: The thing is that this is it's a framework. It's not got all the hows and the whys in it yet, but what it does do is it gives everyone a way to sit down together and actually, for example, agree on marine protected areas. So at the moment, there's been no standardized way of saying this is going to be a marine protected area and everybody agrees on what that means. And one of the big things about this treaty is it's going to define that. So there's going to be a process, and that opens the way to something which people have been talking about for a few years now, and people might have heard of, which is 30 by 30. And the idea that 30% of the ocean should be protected by 2030. So basically, it's not the final answer, but it opens the door to how to actually have these agreements in a way that everybody can get on board with. And that's the really important
4: thing. And what does protected mean? Can you fish there? Can you mine there? Is there anyone policing it?
2: There's many different ways. I mean, there's many different levels of protection. I think that's something we need to improve as well. And my call on that, being a plankton advocate at the UN, is that we should take more into consideration the planktonic activity. Typically, the marine protected area are based on fish stocks. But we don't really care about what's feeding these fish. I mean, we keep talking about protecting whales and dolphins and turtles, but who cares about what's feeding them? The whales, they are starving more than they are overfished today, actually. And so we should take care. And in this agreement, typically in the marine protected discussion, we have right now introduced very recently what we call the COPA, which is the key ocean plankton area. So the place where plankton will grow and will feed the rest of the life on the ocean, because that's what needs to be protected as well somehow.
4: So where is your fantasy plankton marine protected area? Where are you going to give
2: Well, there are multiple. I mean, you need to see the ocean. It's not one common thing. I mean, there are many landscapes in the ocean, many different type of ecosystems there, and we need to protect them. So there's one thing, we need to protect them in advance. And then another topic that was even more discussed than the marine protected area, which was the way to redistribute the benefit of all these activities. Typically, I mean, just to give you some figures on this, we launched an expedition in France back 20 years ago. We knew about 40 viruses in the ocean. After this expedition, we now know about 500,000 viruses in the ocean. Over the last 20 years, we have discovered 150 million new genes. And comparing the ocean with our body, as you did, our body is 20,000 genes. So we have discovered 150 million new genes in the ocean over the last 20 years. And that's an untapped potential for innovation. Just one quick example, easy one. We have some glass here. The most abundant organism on the planet by very far is diatom. Diatom is capable to create a glass shell around their body. They do it at 4, 5, 10 degrees. We, with our big brain, we need 1,500 degrees to create glass. So, the potential for biomimicking what's happening in the ocean is almost unlimited. But we need huge capacities, we need trained people, we need very strong infrastructure. So only a few countries can afford this. So typically over the last 30 years, there was 40,000 patents on marine genes declared at international level. Half of them are from BASF, the global leader in chemistry, which is a bit worrying in itself. And if you look at the 10 richest countries in the north, they own 98% of the patents around the marine genes. So there's a risk of neocolonialism of these marine resources right now, and we should avoid that.
4: Well, this was one of the fascinating things about the High Seas Treaty, or the BBNG, as you've been calling it, is actually there was a lot of it that was about this thing that I thought was quite niche, which was who owns the genes.
2: It's not niche at all, it's absolutely key.
4: But I think most of us were unaware. I remember, if you remember, Craig Venter died a couple of weeks ago. He was the maverick geneticist who was involved in sequencing the human genome. He spent his latter years, which sound lovely, going on his own yacht around the oceans, finding genes and patenting them.
2: So. Yeah, but I think that the next stage for the next area of discoveries, I mean, the 19th century has been very prolific in science discovery. So we travel the world and we discover the visible world. I bet the 21st century, because of the new tool, will be key to discover the invisible world from the ocean. And there, we really reach the core engine of life on our planet. So that's what is very fascinating and full of hope and solutions as well. So it's, I think it's a really, really a lot of promises for the next generation.
4: Helen.
3: A lot of these genes in the ocean are coming from single cells. We get very obsessed because we're animals and we're quite big and we have lots of cells and we walk around. We assume that the world is dominated by big animals like us. But actually, the vast majority of life in the ocean is too small for us to see. And what's happening is that there are an astonishing diversity of bacteria, of algae, of microbes of all different types. And they're all little factories. And the thing is that they have been working out how to do things biochemically for millions of years. And the reason that the genetic riches are so enormous is that you've basically got a big Petri dish out of all these little microbes. Every single one is a little factory that's doing lots of things. And we don't even know all of the things that they do. And so those are potentially really useful little factory processes that we could basically borrow from them.
4: I remember, I think, one of the easiest ways to make you cross is say that we know less about the deep sea than we do about the surface of the moon.
3: Don't say it. It's not true. It is. So this thing about the ocean being us knowing more about the moon than we do about the deep ocean is, first of all, categorically not true, right? Tens of thousands of ocean scientists have spent huge careers finding out all kinds of things about the ocean. 12 men went to the moon once. But the other thing is there is much, much more to know about the ocean. It's living, it's moving, it's dynamic, it's got all these complexities in it. The moon is very nice, but it's a dead rock that hasn't changed for 2 billion years, right? There is more interesting science in one weird little worm somewhere in the ocean than there is in the moon. And I like the moon. It's fine, right? It's just that every time you compare...
4: You wouldn't have tides without it.
3: Every time you compare the deep ocean to the moon, you make the deep ocean sound like the moon. You make it sound like a barren, dead place that doesn't do anything. And that really winds me up, as you might be able to tell.
2: Well... To me, I think we should try to use that and get interested into anything that uses this. I mean, if you're

0: We are lacking a marine biologist by far. And in order to understand it better, I mean, we need more forces, we need more budget, and we need to understand the magic of it and where the lives come from.
1: Oh, you know what's brilliant about that is scientists, we spend our whole time saying, please, can you give us more money? And the economists agree with us. How cool is that?
0: Science and multilateralism are important. And I think that's what we need to do now on a more specific way. I mean, this book, The Power of Plankton, is a direct continuation of the Plankton Manifesto, which was an exercise where we gather the 40 best scientists in the world around plankton and try to deliver a science-based message to government. That was a 20-page document because, of course, the government leaders, they don't have time to read much, but there was a lot more to say, so we wrote a book about this. And I have to say, because we are in A, that the book is a very, very influential tool. It's amazing. I mean, we live in a digital age, but still the book creates some kind of legitimacy. I was invited by presidents to discuss further the release of my seaweed book. I mean, Macron decided to create a seaweed strategy for France, and the EU is working on it, and Australia, and so forth. So it looks like the book remains a very, very strong and powerful tool to make things move, is to write books and talk about it around you.
2: This is definitely an audience that likes people saying nice things about books. That is all we have time for on Inside Science. I hope we have convinced you that currents are important and that plankton is charismatic. You've been listening to me, Tom Whipple, and this is Helen Chersky and Vincent Dumazel. It's time for us to go out into the world with the message, we are ocean.
3: 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Here's Crowd Science.
4: Working with parrots is so fun.
5: You're listening to Crowd Science from the BBC World Service, the show that answers your science questions. I'm Caroline Steele, and I'm on a fun day out at the zoo. First stop, some very lively parrots.
4: Why is he making so much noise? He wants nuts. I have nuts in my hand. He sees other parrots.
5: Should we give
4: parrots.
5: Him the nuts?
4: I can give him nuts.
5: Hello.
4: He's still going to yell, though.
5: Okay. We're feeding macaws because we want to get a glimpse of a tongue to help answer a question from one of you lovely listeners.
6: Hi, I'm Dale Altoft. I live in North Carolina in the United States. My question for Crowd Science today: why do different animals have such different tongues? Like my tongue has these, I guess they're called papillae, that are on your tongue. And I was looking at my dog's tongue when he was licking me. And he seems to have them, but they're much smaller.
5: So what are papillae?
6: I don't know.
5: Should I look up a photo? let me do a quick search. Ah, they're the sort of small bumps you see on the surface of your tongue, and they contain taste buds. Whereas I'd always assumed that the bumps were our taste buds, but they're not. So you've noticed that your dog hasn't got them.
6: Either she hasn't got them or they're smaller. It's not clear. And I was looking at my horse's tongue. The horse seems to have a very smooth tongue.
5: Okay, so you've got up close and personal with a horse's tongue. You've noticed your dog's tongue. Got any other tongue observations?
6: Oh, yeah. I had a parrot for a while, and her tongue was more like either a tentacle or your finger or something.
5: Ah.
6: It was kind of round and dry, and she would use it to manipulate things a little bit. When she opened her beak, she would reach out and use it that way.
5: Okay, well, we will do a deep dive into tongues, find out what's going on, and hopefully make some sense of it. Tongues aren't something I've ever given much thought to, but they are incredibly important. They help us eat and speak, and across the animal kingdom, they can get pretty extraordinary.
7: from the chameleon's lightning-fast tongue to the sandpaper-like tongue of a cat. So why do we see such variety? Why are tongues so far from one size fits all?

0: To answer listener Dale's question, I think we need to see some tongues in action. Which brings us to London Zoo in the UK, where Jessica Ray, a lead keeper on the birds team, is introducing me to some parrots. We're stood next to a huge aviary. What birds are living here?
1: So we're at our macaw block right now. So basically a bunch of different macaw species. We've got green-winged macaws, blue-throated macaws, great green macaws, and hyacinth macaws as well. So a nice variety of macaw species.
0: Okay, so we're here because we want to learn more about different animals' tongues. Because our listener wants to know, why do animals have different tongues? What's a macaw tongue like?
1: It's actually very strange. As you'd expect, I think. The most important thing about a macaw tongue is that, like all parrots, they have a bone inside of their tongue.
0: There's actually
1: a bone inside, so it's actually really, really cool. So it looks a bit like your index finger if it's kind of curved. And what it does is allows them to manipulate their food. So they'll crack through the nut with their beak, and then they'll use their tongue to manipulate the food inside of their mouth. So they basically can peel the skin or the shell away and spit all the stuff out that they don't want.
0: So what do their tongues look like? Do they look like a sort of pink fleshy tongue with a bone inside, or do they look more like a finger?
1: I would say it looks the shape of a finger, but it's kind of leathery and really dark. It's very strange.
0: Sounds bizarre. So we've got some macaws next to us. Any chance we can feed them a nut and see if we can see this tongue in action?
1: Yeah. Let me grab some nuts quickly.
0: Okay, great. We're suddenly joined by a hungry-looking macaw. Here you go, you can have a nut. Oh, wow. Okay, you can see his tongue quite clearly. He's a gorgeous blue macaw with a yellow eye. And then, oh, he's biting into his nut. And using his tongue, yeah, like a finger. I mean, it's impressive. Imagine being given a nut and then shelling it with your tongue.
1: Yeah, and he can do Brazil nuts very easily.
0: Wow.
1: Shelled, like, the almonds and everything. I'd say Brazil nuts tend to be his favourite.
0: And so do all macaws have bones in their tongues?
1: Yes.
0: So why do you think they have tongues like this? Do you think this is sort of an evolutionary advantage?
1: Exactly, yeah. I think it's mostly based on their diet and who was the most effective at eating it. So if you want to eat a lot of seeds and nuts, rear your offspring, it's quite helpful to have a bone inside of your tongue. So over many millions of years, it's just proven to be so successful that they've continued it.
0: A finger-like tongue. It almost sounds like the stuff of horror films. No offence to macaws. But somewhere deep in our evolutionary history, macaws and humans shared a common ancestor. So how did macaws end up with basically a finger, while we humans ended up with a flat pink muscle? Where did tongues begin?
2: Since we evolved from fish ancestors, and those ancestors fed in the water, that when eventually they transitioned to life on land, they needed to find a way to both capture food and manipulate it in the mouth that didn't involve water.
0: This is Kurt Schwenk, professor of ecology and evolutionary biology at the University of Connecticut in the US.
2: So in water, things like prey are buoyant. They'll float around in front of you. There's no gravity to worry about. And the vast majority of fish and even other aquatic vertebrates use suction.
0: So all life began in water, and most of life in the water vacuums up dinner.
2: So they actually rapidly expand their mouths and throats, and they suck water in, and anything like a small fish or prey item that's caught in that bubble of water that gets sucked in also comes into the mouth.
0: Sort of like a straw, kind of like using the fish mouth as a straw?
2: Yeah, in fact, they make the mouth opening fairly small, which, like a straw, it can accelerate the speed of the water into the mouth. But by doing that, they're essentially exploiting these characteristics of water, which is the fact that it's viscous and that things in the water are buoyant.
0: Water is quite dense and thick, or viscous, so things like tasty algae can float around in it rather than dropping straight to the bottom.
2: But in the air on the land, the air is not viscous at all.
0: Which means no floating food for our newly land-based ancestors.
2: I mean, maybe you could suck a mosquito into your mouth, but not much else. And there's gravity and the prey has weight. And so it has to be lifted and physically pulled into the mouth. And so my feeling is that the tongue became elaborated from musculature that was already present in the fish to take the place of water.
0: So tongues developed from muscles that were already present in fish, gradually taking over the job that water used to do.
2: Instead of suction, they protrude the tongue, capture prey on the tongue, draw it into the mouth, and then once it's in the mouth, they can lift it and move it back and forth and push it into the throat to swallow. Again, all the things that water did ancestrally.
0: Tongues have been around for hundreds of millions of years. They began as a simple way of getting food into the mouth, but evolved into everything from the finger-like tongue of a macaw to the long, soft tongue of Listener Dale's horse.
3: The main reason animals have different tongue shapes is that they use them for capturing prey or acquiring food in different ways, and then they use them for moving the food around in the mouth while they chew it in different ways.
0: This is Callum Ross. He's a professor at the University of Chicago in the US, specializing in feeding systems.
3: Herbivores have a different kind of tongue to carnivores. They're different from nectivores, animals that survive by eating nectar. So, for example, a cow tongue is got a lot of kind of keratinous protrusions on it, papillae.
0: Those are the tongue bumps that Listener Dale noticed. Turns out they can be made of keratin.
3: Keratin's the same stuff your hair is made out of, and it's the layer, outside layer of your skin. And so cows have modified papillae that enable them to grab the grass and crop it using their tongue.
0: Ah, wow, so kind of acting a bit like scissors, sort of break the grass up.
3: Yeah, tongue anatomy is very important for acquiring food and bringing it into the mouth and manipulating it. If you don't have hands, then you're going to need to have some way of acquiring the food item. And so lizards use their tongue for acquiring prey, amphibians do, and mammals do. Like anteaters, for example, have a really long tongue.
0: So after our ancestors hauled themselves onto land, tongues evolved to make capturing food and eating easier. In some animals, they became highly specialized, like the sticky tongue of a frog. Which sounds like a genius plan, but evolution doesn't have a plan. It's just the variations within a population that give some individuals a better chance of surviving and passing on their genes, which is particularly important for the organ that helps us eat. But tongues are about more than just food. In front of us is a lovely large snake. Could you introduce me to the snake?
4: Yeah, this is a male king cobra. His name's Arthur, and they are the largest venomous snake on the planet.
0: I'm back at the zoo to meet a king cobra and Ben Tackley, curator of reptiles and amphibians. Wonderful. I have to admit, I'm not a fan of snakes, but I mean, this guy's quite pretty and
4: I'm
0: quite chill.
4: I'm going to try and turn you around today.
0: Yeah. So we are answering a question from one of our listeners who wants to know why different animals have such different tongues. Mm. And actually, this king cobra is a perfect example because I think he did just stick his tongue out for us. Are you going to do it again?
4: They're constantly kind of just scanning the environment, seeing what cues they can pick up on. And that's part of the tongue flicking, is they're kind of looking for scents in the environment.
0: Oh, there you go. He stuck his tongue out. It's quite long. It's quite dark.
4: Yeah.
0: And then it's got a sort of, you know, famously has that split at the end of the tongue. What's the split for?
4: So the split in the tongue is basically when they flick the tongue out, they're looking for chemical cues in the environment. And by having the split, they can sense things differently from either side. So they're kind of sensing in stereo.
0: And when you say they're sensing things, how are they using their tongue? Can they taste the air? What can they do that we can't?
4: So what they do is once that tongue goes back into its mouth, they've got an organ on the roof of the mouth called a Jacobson's organ, and that interprets what the two forks are picking up on. So it's more a smelling the air rather than tasting.
0: So why do you think snakes have evolved to have a tongue like this? What kind of advantage does it give them?
4: I mean, each species will have different kind of constraints along their kind of evolutionary path.
0: Yeah.
4: And this is the, the way that snakes have cracked sensing their environment.
0: So snakes have long tongues with a split at the end, not to help them taste, but to smell. It feels like we're a bit short-changed as humans. No forks in our tongues for stereo smelling, bones in our tongues for incredible dexterity, or sharp papillae to help us chop up food. Is there anything special about our tongues? That's coming up next. You're listening to Crowd Science from the BBC World Service, the show that chews over your science questions. Our listener Dale wants to know why there are incredible differences in tongues between species. So far, we've visited a king cobra with a long, skinny tongue and some noisy parrots with bony tongues. Now it's time to turn to us mammals. Have mammals evolved any unusual tongue adaptations?
3: Most mammals don't have bones in their tongue. It's all muscle.
0: This is Callum Ross, our expert in feeding systems.
3: You lose the ability to protrude like a bony skeleton with the tongue around it, but you gain the ability to have very dexterous tongue movements within the oral cavity, within the mouth. So that's important for manipulating the food while you are chewing, positioning it between your teeth.
0: I guess I'd never really thought about the fact that, because you do it so subconsciously, that you're using your tongue to get the food between your teeth. So if you were just sort of going to randomly chew and hope for the best, it wouldn't have a good success rate. So you need a tongue to kind of get the food in the right location.
3: Yes.
0: Our tongues aren't remarkably coordinated, which becomes very obvious the moment you accidentally bite on your tongue instead of your food.
3: Mammal tongues are very fleshy. They've got a lot of muscle, and the muscle's arranged in a very complicated way. The muscle fibers are imbricated,
0: which means the muscles in our tongues overlap.
3: Kind of like a basket work of muscle fibers. There's vertical ones, there's transverse ones, and then there's longitudinal ones. And those are inside the tongue. And using those, you can change the shape of the tongue in very complicated ways. And so that's something that mammals have that most other lineages of vertebrates don't have.
0: Yes, because it's kind of impressive that not everyone, but a lot of people can roll their tongues and make all these incredible shapes that I imagine, you know, a giraffe might struggle with.
3: Yes. Well, a giraffe can certainly, they can stick it out a long way and roll it.
0: But they probably can't go like this, you know. It's a shame this is audio only. I'm currently showing off my tongue rolling skills.
3: No, they probably can't, although I don't know. Have you ever asked one?
0: I haven't, that's true. Well, it's time to remedy that. Let's go back to the zoo.
1: Oh my goodness, I don't think I've ever been so close to a giraffe. It's maybe a half a metre away. Oh, and I caught a glimpse of its tongue. We're stood in front of two giraffes.
5: Yeah.
1: And they're leaning over towards us. Is that because you've got some leaves in your hand, do you
5: think?
1: Yeah,
5: definitely.
1: They're like, excuse me, why are you holding my breakfast?
5: Yeah.
0: This is hoofstock keeper Nick Garrett.
1: And we are trying to learn about different animals' tongues because our listener wants to know why different animals have such a range of tongues. Mm-hmm. I don't think I know much about a giraffe tongue other than it's grey, is that right?
5: Yeah, so grey, purpley, black colour. Basically, when the sun's out, they're feeding. And obviously in Africa, they need some protection from the sun. So, yeah, that's why the tongue's that colour, so it doesn't get sunburned when it's out browsing all day.
1: Whereas if it was a lighter colour, it might get burned. Okay.
5: Yeah.
1: And then do they feel like a human tongue? Have you ever felt a giraffe tongue?
5: Yeah, no, I've been licked a few times. very, very slobbery tongue. So they have a lot of saliva on the tongue. And it's actually got antiseptic properties. So obviously in Africa, they eat a lot of acacia, so lots of thorns. So occasionally they do get cuts and scrapes on their tongue. But yeah, they've got antiseptic saliva, so helps it heal quicker.
1: They're saying hi to each other. That's very cute. And they have quite long tongues, is that right?
5: Yeah, so, yeah, about sort of 45 centimetres.
1: Yeah, should we have a look?
5: We can have a look.
1: Feed some of these leaves to... Whoa, her tongue is so long. And she's sort of wrapping it around to pull the leaves off.
5: Yeah, so they're...
1: Oh, my goodness me.
5: Prehensile, so they can grip things.
1: And why do you think giraffes have such long grey tongues. Do you think it's an evolutionary advantage to be like that?
5: Yeah, I think it just helps, like, along with the neck. You know, they can already reach stuff that other animals can't, but then they've got the tongue as well to... It just helps them pull the branches closer to their mouth and grip the leaves, pull the branches in, yeah.
1: So they can access food that's even more out of reach?
5: Yeah, yeah. And they can wrap their tongue around a branch and then pull it back, taking all the leaves with it to... Yeah, just strip the leaves.
1: Which is exactly what's happening now. Yeah. You handed her a bit of branch with leaves on, and she's just dropped a completely bare branch now. Oh wow, the way she uses her tongue is incredible. So cool. Could I have a go at holding the leaves? Yay, I'm gonna feed a giraffe.
6: I'll give you a smaller bit.
1: Thank you. Would you like
5: hold
1: some
5: quite tight?
1: Okay, holding tight.
5: Pull it all out your hands.
1: Oh my gosh, her tongue is so strong. So she's pulling. Wow. She got the whole branch. Feeding a giraffe is an experience I'm definitely going to remember. They coil their long tongues around branches and then strip off the leaves with remarkable speed and precision. Mammals' tongues can be incredibly impressive.
2: If you think about that a moment and think about both how much they can move and how complexly they can move and their ability to elongate and to change shape, they do it in a way that's completely different from the kinds of movements we're used to.
0: This is evolutionary biologist Kurt Schwenk again.
2: So when we move an arm or a leg, it's very understandable. We have bones and muscles. Muscles move the bones. The bones are hinged at joints. And so we have a simple lever system that is familiar to most people who are using levers every day, you know, whether they're conscious of it or not. The point being that for most movement, muscles and bones interact to create movement. In the case of tongues, there are no bones, no joints, no levers. The tongue is pure muscle, and yet it's able to elongate, change shape, exert force, do finely controlled manipulations, and it's doing that all on its own.
0: Our tongues are incredible shape-shifting structures, a bit like an octopus's arm or an elephant's trunk.
2: Organs that do these kinds of movements using only muscle, they're called muscular hydrostats. But we can simplify that and just think of them as something like a water balloon. So if you imagine yourself holding a balloon that's kind of a long, narrow balloon, and you filled it with water. And it's important to recognize that balloon, it's elastic and stretchy, right? And it's filled with fluid. But water, you can't squeeze water and compress it, right? Like, it doesn't matter how hard you push on it. It's not going to get any denser or smaller or compact. It's going to stay exactly the same. The water in your water balloon, no matter how much you squeeze on that water balloon, the volume isn't going to change. And the only way it can go is to stretch the balloon out and make it longer. So when you make it narrow, it gets long. When you make it wide, it gets short.
1: Yeah, so your tongue sort of has a set volume. If you want to make it stick out, you have to make it narrower. And if you want to flatten it, you have to make it shorter. A bit like a water balloon, it has a sort of fixed volume.
2: Exactly. That's exactly right. And so all of this dramatic tongue protrusion we see in giraffe tongues comes from these kinds of internal manipulations of the musculature that changes its shape.
0: So when a giraffe tongue is resting in its mouth, it's short and fat, and it narrows and lengthens when reaching for leaves. But mammals' tongues aren't only for capturing and chewing food. Here's Callum again.
3: One of the things that the tongue does is push the food back across the oropharynx into the esophagus during swallowing.
0: Our esophagus is the tube food travels down from our mouths to our stomachs. And the oropharynx is the shared passage at the back of the mouth.
3: So the oropharynx is important because it's the place where the airway and the food way cross. You breathe through your nose and that goes down into your trachea, which is in the front, through the larynx. But the esophagus is in the back, so evolution has seen fit to have this crossing area.
0: Yeah, it doesn't seem like a good idea.
3: Not the best work it ever did. The tongue's super important for quickly pushing the food across the top of the oropharynx and into the esophagus.
0: Yeah, I mean, we have our tongues to thank for not sort of constantly accidentally inhaling our food.
3: Yes, exactly right. And the timing's super important. People who've had strokes who can't swallow properly, they can get pneumonia because they inhale food particles into the lungs. So the function of the tongue during swallowing is very important. And we wanted to know what was the mechanism whereby the tongue pushed the food back across the top of the oropharynx.
0: Callum uses a technique called X-ROM to study tongues. It involves using X-rays to reconstruct the movement of tongues in 3D.
3: One of the mechanisms that's used in swallowing is this kind of narrowing of the tongue. And if you constrict it sideways and it's in this closed box, some of the tongue has to go out the back. If it's closed in the front, right?
0: Ah.
3: That's why you can't swallow with your mouth open.
0: I didn't know you can't swallow with your mouth open.
3: It's really hard.
0: Why not give it a go? Open your mouth and try to swallow. Yeah, it's really hard, isn't it? I didn't realise quite how important tongues were for swallowing. But yeah, sitting here now trying to swallow with my mouth open, I'm like...
3: Good luck.
0: Very difficult. We could probably do a whole episode on why you can't swallow with your mouth open. But here's the top line. When you swallow, your tongue has to go backwards so food can go down. It does that by pushing against your front teeth, which is much easier when your mouth is closed.
3: Better understanding tongue mechanics will help us treat people who have various kinds of dysphagias. So dysphagia is difficulty swallowing or disordered swallowing. And that is associated with a fair amount of sickness and death because people get pneumonia because they're not pushing that food across the top of the larynx properly. So better understanding of tongue mechanics will help us develop different ways for treating people who've had strokes or tongue cancer and had pieces of their tongue taken out.
0: Listener Dale, you wanted to know why you've come across so many different animals' tongues. The variety is particularly surprising when you consider all tongues evolved from the same basic structure in an ancient aquatic ancestor that first ventured onto land and suddenly needed a new way to eat. Since then, tongues have evolved to suit an extraordinary range of diets. Dale, your parrot had a finger-like tongue reinforced with bone to help manipulate and crack open nuts. And for us humans, tongues are essential for swallowing safely. And understanding them better could help improve the lives of people with difficulty swallowing. From swallowing to chewing to catching prey and even smelling, tongues are one of evolution's most versatile tools and they're critical to survival. And finally, over to you, Dale, for the credits.
7: That's it for this episode of Crowd Science from the BBC World Service. The question was from me, Dale, in the United States. The show was presented by Caroline Steele and produced by Joe Glanville. If you have a question on any subject in science and you want the team to investigate, why not email crowdscience@bbc.co.uk? Goodbye.
0: Thank you, Dale. Plus, one more thing. Excitingly, we now have a WhatsApp number. Please send us your questions or even send us a voice note. Our WhatsApp number is +44 8000 314 773. That's +44 8000 314 773. Right, this really is it. Goodbye.
8: That was Crowd Science, brought to us by the BBC. News is next, right here on CBC Radio 1.

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1: This is The Fifth Floor, at the heart of global storytelling with BBC journalists from all around the world. I'm your host, Farnak Amidi. Last week, the American government charged the former Cuban leader, Raul Castro, with conspiracy to kill U.S. nationals. They accuse him of playing a part in the downing of two planes in 1996, which were flying between Cuba and Florida. This comes after months of the U.S. putting increasing pressure on the country. In January, President Trump threatened to impose tariffs on any country who supplied oil to the island, resulting in huge energy shortages ever since, with some parts of the country being without power for 22 hours a day. But Cubans have been living under a strict trade embargo for decades, so they are not unfamiliar with such hardships. Jose Carlos Cueto Lopez of BBC Mundo is from Cuba. He joined me to talk about what it's like for people living in these challenging circumstances. I first asked him to explain the embargo.
5: U.S. embargo was imposed in Cuba in the early 60s after Fidel Castro's revolution clashed with key U.S. economic interests on the island. Castro came to power in 1959, and shortly afterward, his government became increasingly aligned with the Soviet Union. And this happened in the middle of the Cold War between the United States and the Soviet bloc. And this created deep mistrust among several U.S. officials back in the days. Castro then nationalized several industries, including U.S. oil companies that were operating in Cuba. And relations after that quickly deteriorated. In response to that, the United States imposed tough economic sanctions that since then have severely limited Cuba's ability to import goods, the access to foreign currency, and to attract foreign investment. I think it's also important to note that although the Cuban government blames most of the country's problems on the embargo, the low productivity and the inefficiencies with the state-run sector have also contributed to the difficult situation that the Cubans are experiencing today, because when Cuba was relying on the Soviet Union during these first, let's say, two decades of the embargo, the recollection of my parents was that, yes, there was scarcity. It wasn't the most easy country to get by, but essentially you could have a good life quality. And the effects of the embargo were not felt that deeply among ordinary Cubans.
1: And Jose, I know that you actually grew up in Cuba until your late teens. What was life like living under sanctions and embargo, like everyday life for normal Cubans and for yourself?
5: So yeah, I lived in Cuba until I was 17. And during my childhood, I have to be fair and say that I think I had a great childhood in terms of, you know, it was a happy one with good memories and this Cuban cohesion and solidarity that we like to brag and to highlight about ourselves. That was felt really nicely during my early childhood. Then as I was growing up and I was becoming more aware of the political situation, it was more difficult to face. And that's pretty much why my parents took the decision to leave the country and provide a better future for me and my sister. I was born in 1992, right in the middle of the crisis that is known as the special period. That was after the collapse of the Soviet Union, when the Cuban economy crashed because of its heavy reliance on the Soviet bloc, and it's estimated that about a third of Cuba's GDP was lost. And when I was born, there were rolling blackouts, just like today. So we used to have electricity for 8 hours, and then we had 8 hours without any power. And I was so used to the darkness that when my parents asked me as a baby where the light was, I would always point to the oil lamp instead of the electric lamp, the oil lamp as there was that was functioning and giving us light in the those hours of darkness. Yeah, and back then, what my parents always tell me is that people, they had to get very creative with food to make it last, but according to studies, calorie intake among Cubans dropped dramatically during those years. I insist, I was lucky. My family had relatives abroad, as many Cubans have. And when they came to visit this the auntie of my dad, it was like the event of the year because it was really the only chance that we could get new clothes or a new pair of shoes.
1: Or chocolate, for instance.
5: Yeah, chocolates, groceries, anything you can imagine, yeah. And I have to insist I was lucky. I remember the food at home was very modest, but I would be lying if I say that I went hungry. But I also have to say that that was because my parents' income, they are doctors. The income wasn't enough, but their patients were incredibly generous. And many times we were able to eat some protein as chicken, meat, fish, thanks to gifts from their patients and not because we could get that with our own means. And I do remember growing up that many professionals were becoming poorer, and that was very visible. For example, many of my elementary and high school teachers, for example, they would bring candy or snacks to sell to their own students to supplement their salaries because they simply couldn't make ends meet, or they would open up spaces of private lessons and they would charge that if they could in US dollars in order to have better guarantees.
1: So interesting how a lot of what you said actually resonates with me, because I grew up in Iran as well, which is a country that has been under sanctions for decades. And my childhood was very similar, just waiting for someone who comes out from, I don't know, Europe or US and bring you some candy. I remember we had no bananas. The first time I had bananas was like, wow, oh my God, I have bananas.
5: It was like having an extra Santa Claus, yeah.
1: Yeah. So over the years, have there been moments that people thought, okay, maybe this time the sanctions will be lifted?
5: Well, in my personal case, I don't have any recollection of that. And most of the people, I would say, in the beginning, probably they thought that both countries could get to a resolution. But as the decades have gone by, people have lost hope. And in fact, in 1996, the embargo was strengthened and codified, meaning essentially that only the US Congress can vote to lift it and no presidential order can overturn it. Maybe perhaps the closest people came to believe that it might actually could end was between 2015 and 2017. That was when measures introduced by the Obama administration relaxed some of the sanctions and Cuba experienced a certain degree of economic opening. But that hope didn't last very long, because when Trump came to power for his first term, he dismantled most of what had been achieved. And Cubans felt as though the country had slipped back into the past once again.
1: And what about regime change? Is that something that people think might happen in Cuba?
5: After nearly 70 years under the same system, I would say that this is no longer really part of the conversation among Cubans. Several generations have grown up knowing nothing else. And then the economic, social, and migration crises are so severe that political change is not at the top of people's priorities right now. What Cubans want most now is to have better access to food and transportation, the chance to see their relatives again or more often. Many family members who have migrated, there are about 1.5 million Cubans who have migrated in the last 6 years approximately. And I would say that only once those basic needs are met, I believe, is when people will have a fairer opportunity and enough perspective to truly decide and reflect on what they want the Cuba's political future to look like.
1: And Jose, what do Cubans think about the Castros? I mean, is there any way to actually know what they really think and how loyal they are to the Castros and their ideology?
5: I'm afraid there is no accurate way to know that. And it depends a lot on who you ask. It's also difficult to trust people's answers because after so many years without an organized and cohesive political opposition, the average Cuban does not necessarily have a clear idea of what the alternatives could be. But I would say there are certain values that are often described as revolutionary values that were taught in the schools, that were mentioned by Fidel Castro's long speeches back in the day that many people continue to share today. I'm talking here about generosity, solidarity, love for the homeland, pride in the national culture, and respect for most of our national symbols. I think there is an underlying idea behind the revolution that many Cubans still identify with and want to defend. I have noticed through interviews and talking during my visits to Cuba to people that there is a growing exhaustion with the way the system has been implemented in recent years. And I also think many Cubans are beginning to question whether the price of defending the ideals of the revolution has become too high. Because when we talk about this, it seems all like this huge political rivalry, but we lose the point of how long ordinary Cubans have been enduring and living under this difficult circumstances.
1: Of course, you've mentioned how resilient Cubans are and how they've been coping with so many different difficulties in the past few decades. But things have become particularly difficult and hard for Cubans, especially in the past few months. Could you explain why that is and what is happening?
5: I think there is an important topic that is deep in the context of what's going on now, which is that for many years, many decades, the education and the health system, which are regarded as the thing that makes Cubans and the Cuban Revolution more proud of, those two systems have deteriorated over the years. So now we don't even have that in order to stick to something that we can be proud of. And it has been deteriorating because of deterioration of the Cuban economy, deterioration of the Cuban productivity, and deterioration with the different U.S. administrations. We've also had no real break over the past 8 or 9 years, because after the setback caused by the reversal of Obama-era opening measures by Trump, the pandemic came. And tourism, which is a crucial source of income for the island, collapsed. And it never fully recovered after that, because Biden did not restore many of the measures that Trump had rolled back during his first administration. And now that Trump is back and once again increasing pressure on Cuba, many Cubans feel as though they simply cannot see any lights at the end of the tunnel. So they're experiencing the same that we're experiencing 34, 35 years ago. And now on top of that, with the uncertainty of what is Trump going to do if the conversation that are reportedly going on fail or don't reach a meeting point.
1: But how are Cubans reacting to all of this at the moment?
5: Well, they're really desperate. Once again, like in the 90s, so people are cooking in communal pots, using charcoal and firewood to share meals with neighbors and relatives. Transportation is extremely scarce. People cannot really plan on their meals because food has to be bought day by day without reliable electricity, because it quickly spoils, can go to waste. And on top of that, again, what I'm saying about the uncertainty surrounding what is going to happen under this Trump administration and all the pressure that he's mounting on the island.
1: When it comes to the future of Cuba, is there a difference between what Cubans inside of Cuba want for the future and what the Cubans outside in the diaspora want?
5: First and foremost, I would say most people want well-being for their families, greater economic freedom, more opportunities, and the possibility of a better future. It is true that there are voices within the diaspora that are highly critical of the Cuban government, and for them, the priority is actually for the current system to disappear and for Cuba to open up to a different political model. But even in that case, I think, and this is partly my own opinion, partly what I observe in Miami, for example, where I have relatives, and which is considered like the greatest stronghold of the Cuban diaspora, that there is also a deep desire to preserve Cuban identity. Even if the United States were to play a larger role in Cuba's future, it's quite visible in the streets, and it's what I call the nostalgia industry that is very revealing in Miami, because many Cubans, even the most critical with the government, they try to live in ways that closely resemble life back in Cuba, with supermarkets selling traditional products and stores and restaurants serving typical Cuban food. The Cuban identity remains incredibly powerful, and there seems to be a broad consensus that this is something that cannot be compromised. And I think that is shared by an overwhelming majority of the Cuban diaspora. I would say that the identity is quite important, and pretty much everyone agrees on preserving that.
1: Thank you, Jose Carlos Cueto Lopez from BBC Mundo. You're listening to the documentary from the BBC World Service. This is The Fifth Floor, and I'm Farhana Khamidi. The UN says that at least 32 political prisoners have been executed in Iran since February this year. The UN's Human Rights Office has warned that the death penalty is increasingly being used to silence political dissent. Last year, Iran carried out 2,159 executions, according to Amnesty International, the highest number since 1981. The Iranian government says that the vast majority are for drugs-related offenses or murder. Ghunche Habibi-Azad of BBC Persian has been trying to find out more about the political prisoners who've been executed this year, and she told me about her findings.
6: It was in early May that I noticed a surge in executions, and I noticed that three were executed in connection with January protests in Iran. After that, we saw more and more political executions happening, and it was happening on a near daily basis. Because of the internet shutdown, it was really difficult to see reports of them before they were executed in some cases.
7: What do you mean, see reports of them before they were executed?
6: So usually the case in Iran is that some human rights organizations, they raise the issue that someone is in the risk of executions, like the families had talked to them, or they knew some information and details about them. But in some of the executions that we've seen recently, we don't know much about who these people were, what their lives were like, and that was due to the internet outage, and as well that it could be the case that their families were under pressure not to publish any sort of information about them.
7: And Ghunche, how are executions usually carried out in Iran?
6: So in Iran, the executions are usually carried out by hanging. Some of them are carried out publicly, not so much in these recent cases. There were also some reports that firing squads had been used like years ago, but we haven't seen anyone getting executed by firing squads recently.
7: What about Iranian state television? Do they announce these executions, and how trustworthy is the information that comes from the state-run TV?
6: So the process for these executions has been that Mizan, which is Iran's judiciary-affiliated news agency, usually publishes reports early in the morning that they have been executed. And later on, we see like TV packages and reports by state TV showing allegedly forced confessions, something that some of these prisoners have said were forced confessions, but Iranian authorities deny. And they show glimpses of how they were arrested, how what happened to them. But we don't see the full picture, obviously, from like a very short TV package. But also, these executions have raised concerns among human rights organizations. But Iran's judiciary chief has rejected foreign participation and foreign interference in these executions and has said this is a matter of Iran's security and Iran. So we have, like, when we were doing the report on executions, we raised these concerns and raised the allegations that some human rights organizations were saying that these are forced confessions that we are seeing on state TV, and we didn't get a reply from Iranian authorities. And just to put it into perspective, so far at least 37 have been executed. When we want to compare it, Amnesty International has said that in the whole year of 2025, last year, they saw 45 political executions, comparing it with the number of 37 that we are seeing, and we are still in the like the fifth month of this year.
7: And Ghunche, how has the internet blackout in Iran changed access to information for journalists like you, and how difficult has it been for you to verify these executions?
6: It has been very, very difficult because I'm in contact with some activists of the diaspora outside Iran, and they also have their own network of connections inside the country. And even them were saying that it's very difficult to get in touch with the families, with those who knew the prisoners who were executed. So we had to rely heavily on what was published before their execution, their voice notes, videos from their families, and the process of verification of those was also really difficult. And for the photos as well, some of those who have been executed, we don't have any photos of them other than what has been published on state TV. And some of these photos were AI enhanced, so we couldn't use them. So we had to rely on seeing like a snapshot of state TV of where they were like allegedly like doing a crime or something. So usually the executions happen in early morning in Iran. And then I like created like a list of the names and the verified photos as well of these people that we had, both from Iranian websites and also from human rights organizations as well operating outside Iran. So I would say, like, what is the official narrative? What is the narrative of those working outside Iran? What are they saying? What are they accusing Iranian authorities of? Then putting them, these two together, would give us like a better picture, not the full picture, obviously, but like a better picture to see how the execution has happened. Were there reports of the name before they were executed or not? And also like getting in touch with the families is also an increased risk for them, because Iranian authorities would know somehow who has spoken to the foreign-based outlets, and we are one of them as well. So I didn't want to add some pressure and extra risk to those who are inside Iran as well. So I had to rely heavily on what was publicly available.
7: Qontarjan, have you seen a change in how the regime announces executions?
6: So in the past, we could have some executions happening in silence without media reporting on them. And later, when some human rights organizations outside Iran reported on them, then Iran acknowledged that they have carried out the executions. But this time around, it seems like for most of these executions, the first source that we heard from was Iran's official outlets and Iran's judiciary. And then we saw packages about almost every single one of them on state TV, that it could show to people that this is the fate of someone who might go out to the streets. This is the fate of someone who might send information to foreign outlets. And we have seen one case very recently that he was executed in less than 2 months after his arrest related to the war. And he was accused of spying for Israel and sending out information to foreign outlets. So it seems like the process from getting arrested to getting executed is kind of being also sped up in a sense in Iran as well.
7: And it seems that the charges which can lead to death row have also changed, basically broadened. Can you explain that a little bit more for us?
6: So Iran, when it comes to executions, has one of the highest rates in the world. And it's not just political. Like when it comes to narcotics, Iran has got one of the toughest laws in the world. And they put people to executions because of that. So when it comes to these political and security related executions, we have seen a range of allegations against these individuals, from allegedly spying for Israel and the US to being accused of being a member of an exiled opposition group to having links with January protests and even having links with 2022 Mahsa Amini Woman Life Freedom protests in Iran as well. And among them, I have to mention that all of them were men so far, young men mostly, and also we don't know much about their lives. And when it comes to charges against them, like there was one case, Sasan Azadvar, who was executed in relation to January protests. But in the video published by state TV, he was not accused of doing any lethal crime, which can lead to executions punishable by death. In Iran, he was accused of throwing stones at a police car. But later on, after the report by state TV and the report by Iran's judiciary-affiliated Mizan news agency, I saw that some Iranian outlets had accused him of participating in the killing of three police

0: that himself, that if anyone comes to the streets at the calling of the enemy, that person is going to be treated as the enemy in the streets. We know that Israel has been in favor of a so-called regime change in Iran, and we have also seen the threats by the authorities after the rhetoric by Israeli officials about that. So it could be part of like a broader tactics by them. We are still, from what I'm hearing from inside, there are security checkpoints and people are getting arrested as well on different charges related to criticizing the establishment. So it could be used by them to avoid further protests from erupting again.
1: Thank you, Runta Habibi-Azad of BBC Persian. 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That's thefifthfloor, all one word, at bbc.co.uk. That's all from me, Farinak Amidi, and the rest of the Fifth Floor team. Thanks for listening. 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
4: Ebola is still spreading inside the Democratic Republic of the Congo, and there are growing fears that the Bundibugyo strain of the virus behind this outbreak could spread across the borders of East Africa. In fact, Uganda has joined Rwanda in closing its borders to the DRC, which violates World Health Organization guidelines. So can this Ebola outbreak be contained? 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I am Eddie Micah Jr., and you are welcome to Africa Link, the podcast connecting you to the stories that matter.
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4: The World Health Organization has warned of a very high risk of the rare Bundibugyo strain of Ebola spreading across the DRC. And that's especially worrying because there are no approved vaccines or treatments for this strain. More than 1,000 suspected cases and over 200 suspected deaths have already been reported, and the numbers are expected to rise. The outbreak was confirmed weeks late, while ongoing conflict in eastern Congo, mass displacement and poor infrastructure are making the response even harder. WHO Director General Tedros Ghebreyesus has called for a ceasefire to allow health workers safe access, warning that attacks on medical facilities are making it nearly impossible to track cases and contacts. My colleague Michael Oku spoke with the DRC's foreign minister, Therese Kayikwamba Wagner. She starts by explaining why it is so difficult to control the outbreak of Ebola in the Rwanda-backed M23 controlled areas.
5: Well, I think this shows us to what extent this is an issue that converges, unfortunately, with security dynamics. What is very important now when we're faced with a disease such as Ebola is the capacity to respond fast, to have the trust of communities. And this shows us to what extent the M23 and Rwanda, because it's important to emphasize that the areas we're speaking of are not just occupied by the M23 rebellion, they're occupied by Rwanda and the Rwandan army. It is difficult to envisage sustainable and successful emergency response in areas that are occupied by foreign forces. This is why the Congolese government insists on the fact that more than ever, Rwanda needs to withdraw out of the DRC in order to enable the Congolese state to resume its presence, but also to provide the direly needed humanitarian assistance and healthcare that is necessary in these areas in order to prevent any further spread of the disease. I think in any conflict situation, what normally has to prevail is international humanitarian law. It is the law of that governs us even in moments of conflict. Unfortunately, we have seen over the months and years that Rwanda has no respect whatsoever for that. But this situation is shedding a different light on the overarching dynamics. And I think it is an imperative now for us to make sure that the access is

0: given back to the Congolese government in order for us to avoid any catastrophe and further spread of the disease.
1: Minister, I want to make sure that I'm hearing you correctly. Are you saying that in order to properly contain this emergency, deal with this emergency in the eastern part of your country, it is contingent on Rwanda's removing themselves from that space?
0: Of course. Rwanda has no interest whatsoever in preserving Congolese lives. We have seen that over the past years.
1: So the disease could, run, I'm sorry to interrupt you, but I want to make sure that the audience is clear on this. The disease could run rampant in that part of the country. You're suggesting.
0: Of course.
1: If your combatants maintain their presence there.
0: Of course. And in addition to that, set aside the fact that Rwanda has no respect whatsoever for Congolese lives and no interest to preserve them, you add to that their proxy, their M23, that is, you know, setting up the semblance of a parallel administration, but has no experience whatsoever in running an emergency public health response. So these are the ingredients. In addition to that, of course, all the other challenges that we have seen in other parts of the country, these are the ingredients for a catastrophic further evolution of the disease in these areas. And that's why it is imperative, it is a public health imperative that Rwanda and the M23 withdraw from these areas and that the control of the situation is handed over to entities that A, have the mandate to do so, and B, have the experience and expertise to do so.
1: I understand that these are your combatants, but given the severe case here, the fact that you have you have a virus, a highly contagious virus that could kill hundreds, if not thousands of people, is there any effort on the DRC side to work with your enemies here, with the M23 as well as the Rwandan government, to start effectively dealing with the public health emergency?
0: Well, the issue here is, what can we expect from the M23 when you speak of working with them? Are we going to train them on how to run a health emergency response? I don't think so. Rwanda denies the fact that it is present, in the DRC. So obviously they're not going to play an active role. We find ourselves in a situation where one side of the equation, Rwanda, being unwilling because it would be confirming their presence, and the other side of the equation, the M23, is unable because they do not have the expertise. Now, in a situation of such a magnitude, the imperative is to save lives. The imperative is not to satisfy the political appetite of Kigali or the political appetite of the M23. We are talking about hundreds of thousands of human lives that are now on the line. And this is a moral imperative. And I think it is important now for all stakeholders to acknowledge the extent of responsibility they're willing to bear in light of such an impending catastrophe. For the Congolese government, it is clear that the Rwandan government has no intention in providing a response in DRC because it would confirm its presence, even though it has been established. And on the other side, the M23 is ill-equipped, unable, and unfit to run a catastrophe response of this magnitude. We need to have the experts on the ground, and these are international experts as well as Congolese experts. The Congolese government must return to Goma and Bukavu.
1: U.S. aid to the DRC dropped from nearly $1.2 billion in fiscal year 2024 to just $67 million by late 2025, a collapse in funding that aid workers say left your country dangerously exposed ahead of this outbreak. Washington simultaneously, as you well know, withdrew funding from the WHO, dissolved USAID, and cut support for the CDC, the very institutions needed to detect and contain outbreaks like this one. One could easily argue the U.S. is both your security partner and the architect of the conditions that made this crisis worse. How do you reconcile that?
0: Right now, we're focusing on getting through this crisis. I think this is the most important part. The U.S. is a sovereign country. I think the decisions that they took to withdraw funding were not specific to the DRC. I think they withdrew funding from a number of places. So we do not perceive this as a specific act against the DRC. Of course, the repercussions were felt. But at the same time, we are very satisfied with the fact that the United States of America have stepped up very rapidly as soon as the epidemic was declared. I think there will be lessons that will have to be drawn from this experience, obviously, on our side, on the side of the Congolese government, on the side of our partners, and how we see our partnerships evolving. I think this is completely legitimate. But the priority right now ought to be, how do we weather this storm? How do we overcome this epidemic? And in the future, how do we prevent this from happening again?
1: Understood. Minister, the UN warns that more than 4 million people in the DRC risk being deprived of all humanitarian aid, and the World Food Program has dramatically cut its planned assistance to your country due to funding gaps. This was before the Ebola outbreak. I wonder, do you believe the international community is retreating from the DRC? And what is your government itself doing with its own resources to ensure the country's survival doesn't depend on the outside world?
0: I think that's the first point we need to be focusing on. How do we further greater self-reliance? How do we further greater capacity to cover our own needs at the level of the Congolese government? And I think President Tshisekedi has been very resolute about this. It's been going hand in hand with investing more in local services and making sure that basic services are provided to our communities. Also investing more in sectors that have been unfortunately neglected for decades, such as agriculture. I think this is the first step in order to cover issues such as food security. And so we see very important investments and efforts being targeted or channeled towards these areas that have been neglected for decades. Obviously, they will not materialize immediately. So these are works in progress, and we hope that in the middle term, we will have already first results that will help us stabilize the situation and reduce our reliance on outside assistance and aid.
1: DRC Foreign Minister Therese Kayigwamba Wagner.
2: All right, let's get more from Dr. Jean Kaseya, Director General, Africa Centers for Disease Control and Prevention. Hello and welcome to the program, sir. So Africa CDC has declared this Ebola outbreak a public health emergency of continental security. More than 100 people have died, hundreds more suspected cases. How serious really is this outbreak?
3: This outbreak is so serious because we see in a few days, we moved from 40 deaths that were reported to 116. And we are talking about 4 to 5 days. And we also know that what we have is underestimated because we are waiting for the outcome of the active surveillance that we are conducting now. We decided to declare this outbreak a public health emergency of continental security because we know when there is an outbreak in more than one country, we call a committee of experts, the emergency consultative group, where African experts are sitting to analyze data and to provide recommendation to the Director General Africa CDC if we can declare this outbreak public health emergency of continental security. Then we start to conduct the political process, calling the president of the Burundi, who's the AU chair, calling President Ramaphosa, who's the AU champion for pandemic prevention and response, and calling the African Union chairperson. This is the process that led to declare the public health emergency of continental security.
2: Right. I mean, it really does sound serious how you're putting it. And the World Health Organization believes that this outbreak is going to further increase. I mean, they expect more infections coming up. But they also say this may have been spreading for weeks, possibly even months, before it was detected. With the outbreak in West Africa, I remember 10 years ago, that was a long delay, a month, right? It led to the biggest Ebola outbreak in history. Could that happen again this time, you think?
3: Look, we are conducting studies to better know this virus. My experience now dealing with outbreaks, I take each outbreak seriously. And I don't speculate around the outbreak if it's less or more serious. I just take it seriously. What we know, for the time that it was declared, and as you know, it's Africa Cities that declared that on the 15th of May,

0: probably familiar by now with this sort of conversational tactic and with the kind of annoying person who will appear in a social media discussion about, say, the Holocaust and start just asking questions about whether or not the Holocaust really happened or whether or not it was really 6 million Jews that died, whether or not Hitler was really as bad as historians have made him out to be, and so on and on and on, just asking questions. And of course, questions are fine, philosophers ask them all the time, but there's a difference between disinterested good faith inquiry and ideologically motivated bad faith inquiry, and this week we're exploring that difference and how to respond to the bad faith questioners. My guest this week is a Canadian academic who's interested in the ethics of argumentation, and she's done some really interesting work on discourse around the residential school system in Canada, which has been the subject of some truly terrible historical discoveries. More info on that coming up, but the short version is that the residential schools were a network of boarding schools that existed across Canada for 150 years, up to 1996. The schools were for Indigenous children, and since 2021, some 1,300 unmarked graves have been discovered on the grounds of the former schools by ground-penetrating radar. Canada's National Centre for Truth and Reconciliation Memorial Register has documented the names of over 4,000 children who died while attending the residential schools, many of whom remain missing. So, as I say, a terrible discovery, a stain on the conscience of the nation, an alarm call for settler Canadians to ask themselves some tough questions about their country's treatment of Indigenous people, but also an irresistible opportunity for a certain kind of right-wing truth seeker to get in there and start just asking questions of a different kind. My guest is Audrey Yap. She's a professor in the Department of Philosophy at the University of Victoria in British Columbia.
1: Even before Canada became an official country, there were, I think, various kinds of religious organizations, like various churches who would sort of run religious schools, like particularly aimed at Christianizing the Indigenous population. So I think even though the residential school system was officially only around since Canada became a country, it was really something that I think had been put in place quite some time before, as soon as the settlers started to come in. Conditions have kind of varied about what exactly the schools were like. So there were boarding schools, there were day schools. It was generally compulsory to send your children to school. You know, I think that, as maybe would be expected, given some of the things that have arisen about how many children seem to have died at these schools, like there's widespread evidence of abuse, of maltreatment. Survivors will often share some of the horrific things that they had to go through. A lot of things happened around eliminating Indigenous cultures. So children were often forbidden to speak their own languages. They had to speak English. They couldn't access a lot of their heritage. So it caused a huge amount of disconnection from culture amongst Indigenous people. And, you know, 1996, like, I think it was, there were actually some schools in the area where I live that were still operational. Like, some of those were the last ones to shut down. So it's really not that hard to meet people in their 40s who remember having gone to residential school. So it's been a while since they shut down, but in terms of their impacts, it's incredibly recent. So some of the controversies have arisen because a lot of children were sent to these schools. And so as part of the process, they were disconnected from their families, from their culture. And a lot of them died. And a lot of them died in ways that I think their families never really were able to find answers about. Like, they were just removed, right? And so a lot of the grounds of these schools are thought to have graveyards. So a lot of the Indigenous nations whose children were taken from them, you know, they know that their children never came back from a residential school. So where did they go? Depending on the proximity of the school to where the Indigenous people, you know, where their parents were living, sometimes there's more or less knowledge of where exactly the children might be buried. But yeah, I think a lot of this comes from the fact that a lot of parents saw their children never return. They seem to have died at the schools.
0: Yeah. And this all came to a head, I understand, in 2021 when they had ground-penetrating radar finding unmarked graves and human remains on the grounds of some of these former residential schools. The renewed public attention to the residential schools then, it prompted a backlash from certain conservative commentators and politicians. And this is

0: where the just asking questions tactic enters the story, because these inquirers, on the whole, they haven't denied outright that the residential school abuse ever happened, but they have persistently asked certain questions with a clear political agenda behind them. So before we get to that political agenda, what kinds of questions have been asked, and I assume are still being asked, by these particular commentators and politicians?
1: Yeah, it's, you know, I think it's some variation on, so where exactly are the bodies, right? So where evidence of the bodies has only been found through ground penetrating radar, but also, I mean, a lot of Indigenous people's own testimony, like a lot of people's own testimony about where they think the children might be buried. So people, I think, are demanding more proof, right? And more proof for them means exhume them. And that, I suppose they say, will satisfy them. I think I'm a little bit skeptical about whether even something like that would in fact satisfy them, because the residential school denialism, I think, has a lot in common with, you know, genocide denialism everywhere. Like, I think it's often a kind of common playbook. I think you see this, there's a lot of Holocaust deniers out there who will, I think, make similar, at least kinds of argumentative moves, say, yeah, well, something bad happened, but it wasn't on that scale. Surely it wasn't as bad as all these folks say it was. And I think it's often this similar kind of move where the whole time I think there's been some kind of undercurrent of saying, oh, but some of the residential schools were well-intentioned. Some people got good things out of them. You know, so I think often the agenda is something like, Canada didn't do something that was as bad as people say it did. And they want to ask some questions, right? Because the answers to those questions might be able to prove, I think, in their minds that, you know, Canada hasn't actually committed genocide, that kind of idea.
0: But we have to sort of question, I suppose, the faith of these questions, question the faith of the questions, you know, because on the face of it, these kinds of questions could be understood as legitimate forensic inquiry.
1: Yeah.
0: But you see this sort of questioning as a tactic in the service of a particular political agenda.
1: That's right.
0: So tell me more about what's going on there. What are these questions really doing a lot of the time?
1: Yeah, I mean, I think that what they're doing is they're casting doubt. They're effectively saying this issue has been treated as settled, and I want to insist that it's not settled. So, you know, I think a large number of things in history have broad consensus about this is what happened to the best of our knowledge. What do we have as evidence? We have what people say they saw. We have artifacts. We have all these things. And so we have reconstructed a historical record that is largely agreed on by lots of experts. There is some kind of consensus. This is what happened. I think a lot of history is treated in that way as, you know, essentially we've settled it, maybe with some details. So where there has come to be an emerging consensus that Canada has committed genocide against Indigenous people, they want to unsettle that narrative. They want to treat it as not settled, you know, not a settled issue after all.
0: I guess it also puts a sort of an innocent face on denialism, because you can cast doubt without needing to defend an explicitly denialist thesis, right? And we see this sort of thing happening all the time with climate change. It's become very unfashionable and quite sort of difficult to defend an explicitly denialist thesis that climate change simply isn't happening, or that it simply isn't caused by human activities. So what we do then is we deflect attention and we start arguing over sustainability, you know, nuclear power versus solar power, this kind of thing. Is that a similar sort of move being made here with the residential schools?
1: I think so. And I mean, I think it's like often a kind of classic philosopher's trick, right? I think that one of the things that you learn when you start arguing about things is that it is much harder to defend a positive position of your own than it is to try and poke holes in somebody else's argument, right? I think that most undergrads in philosophy learn that it actually is just much easier to try and cause trouble for what somebody else is saying. And, you know, honestly, like, I think we often, as philosophy teachers, will teach them to do that. And, like, sometimes that's really useful, but surely that's not the only thing we can do. But it does, you know, it does make the task easier in some ways for a lot of denialists who don't have to say what they think happened exactly, because then they'd be open to criticisms of the kind that they raise. They can just try and cast doubt on what other people have said.
0: What's really central here for you is the concept of salience and the importance of attention, the question of who gets to command attention. Tell me more about that issue of salience. What are you getting at there?
1: This I find really interesting. And I think especially in just the ways that media goes, the ways that social media and news cycles and where do people get information from, even that just seems to have changed so much, like what becomes a salient issue for someone. But yeah, I think the issue of salience is really raised by the fact that, you know, so I'm in philosophy. There's so many questions that I could possibly ask. As an academic, as a researcher, there are so many things that anybody could possibly devote their attention to. And surely not all of them are really, really that worth my attention. So some of them are going to be more important than others, like more important for practical purposes. Like I've got water in my glass. It matters to me to know whether or not it's water, you know, not hydrogen peroxide or something. It doesn't necessarily matter to me to know exactly the specific volume of water that's in my glass. But if somehow someone insisted to me that I need to know the exact amount of water in this glass before I can claim that I know that I have a glass of water, then something feels like it's gone wrong. So I think that's kind of my analogy to salience. People, I think, are insisting that certain kinds of issues are salient that nobody had raised yet.
0: Yeah. I find this really interesting working in the media because, you know, the idea that attention is itself a kind of currency, I guess that's been around for at least as long as advertising has been around, but it's been sort of hypercharged with the rise of the internet and social media, to the point where we now talk about an attention economy, you know, in which we're all living. It doesn't really matter what you say as long as people are paying attention to it. Maybe even to the point where classical epistemic virtues like truth and sincerity have maybe started to look a little old-fashioned, would you say?
1: I think it's an interesting question, but I actually think that there's a more interesting question that I want to think about, which is what is the effect? And so this is sort of a philosophy of language thing where I can separate the intention that somebody has when they say something, when they do something, versus the change that it makes in the world. Like, what does it do in the world? And how much intention matters? You know, that might be more relevant with some things that I might do with my words than with other things that I might do with my words. So if I'm making a promise to you, so if I say, I promise to meet you for this interview, then I've still like, seems like I've still done something kind of significant. Like it really mattered that I intended to make a promise. Like that seems to be one of those things where intention really matters. But you know, if you just go to the classic, like shouting fire in a crowded movie theater, like I guess intention does matter. I kind of want to know if somebody who does that is trying to cause trouble or did they think there was a fire? Like that matters. But probably what we're more interested in that case is what does this do to all the people? And so I think that, you know, these issues like sincerity and good faith, I think they matter. But I think that there's a whole bunch of times when we might get caught up in focusing on what somebody's intention is behind a question. When in some ways, like, I guess we can talk to them about it if I know them, you know, but if it's someone, if this is just some person on the internet that I only have this kind of parasocial relationship with, like, I kind of think I know them because I've like watch their YouTube channel before. Okay, I have no idea what their intentions are. I'm never going to have a conversation with them. In that case, it's just much more useful for me to not think about what their intentions are, but what's the effect of their speech? What is their speech doing in the world? How is that affecting change?
0: And if we bring it back to the residential school story, then it's that what happened with the residential schools, and my God, there are so many parallels here with the story of Indigenous communities in Australia. What happened with the residential schools brings up really important issues and questions around Canada's colonial history, around truth and reconciliation, justice for Indigenous communities, and on and on and on.
1: Exactly.
0: They're the important questions. But if somebody jumps in and says, no, we want to talk about the ground penetrating radar, then it doesn't really matter if that's a legitimate, innocent, good faith question or not. The point is, the effect of it is that it deflects attention from those other more important issues, right?
1: Yeah. So for example, you know, I'm a settler here, like I'm an immigrant, so I'm a settler. Something that's important for me to think about as a settler is how do I live here ethically when my living here is contingent on Indigenous people having been displaced from their homes? I get to live here because there was land dispossession. So how do I do that ethically? Like, that's an important question for me to think about as a settler. But if I didn't want to think about that question, then yeah, maybe I could do something like say, okay, but were residential schools really so bad? And give the impression that before we even talk about settler responsibilities or government responsibilities towards Indigenous nations or land or anything like that, but wait, first, maybe we can talk about, did we really do something that was that bad? And then, you know, we never have that later conversation. It's like the effect of being that really annoying person in the meeting who just like won't let you go forward, who keeps wanting to go two agenda items back to something that you thought we already discussed. I thought we already talked about this. Like, I want to keep going. I want to finish this meeting. But, you know, that's what ends up happening.
0: 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This week, we're talking about bad faith arguments and the tactic of just asking questions. More information on The Philosopher's Zone website.

0: Let's talk about debates over transgender issues, which is a really interesting one, I think, because while many or even most of the bad faith questions around Canada's residential schools speak to issues that, as you say, have pretty much been settled, a lot of the questions that get asked in transgender debates speak to issues that have absolutely not been settled. Tell me how that one typically plays out. Like, what kinds of question do we hear when someone is just asking questions about trans issues?
1: This is one where a lot of philosophers have waded in. So the what is a woman question is, I think, often the main one when this comes up. And the right-wing, whoever he is, right-wing personality, I'm not sure what to call his title. So Matt Walsh, I think, had a documentary called What is a Woman? And I think he goes around and tries to ask that question to lefties or something. And, oh my God, the left can't even define what a woman is. So how can we even trust them on anything? And the what is a woman question is actually, I think it's a really interesting question. Like, what is gender? What is it to be a woman or a man or neither? Or, you know, sometimes one, sometimes the other. Like, the question of like what gender is super interesting. And it's definitely been talked about in feminist metaphysics for quite some time. So I think in that case, like, I think what the problem is more the idea that we need to have a fully fleshed out theory of gender metaphysics before we can decide whether or not to use she, her pronouns for the trans person that you just met. And that just seems like, that's just a huge task. I don't know that philosophers have successfully come up with a full and perfect and unassailable theory of like anything, much less the metaphysics of gender. So in that case, you know, gender metaphysics is an interesting topic. I think where the problem lies in that case exactly is salience. It's the idea that we need to answer that question before we can talk about how trans people should be treated, or that somehow needs to be answered before you say, oh yeah, so what are good ways to make sure that trans people are included in public life? Or, you know, what are the issues there? What are the issues that people are worried about? Probably it's not that all their metaphysical questions haven't been answered.
0: It's a difficult one because when somebody says, okay, what is a woman? Tell me what, you know, when somebody sort of bowls that question up to a progressive politician or a lefty, what they want to hear is the answer that, you know, a woman is an adult human female. And anything else, you know, any answer that introduces sort of nuance or the fuzziness of the science, it just looks like evasion or ideological capture. And, you know, I've seen some of that Matt Walsh documentary. And what really struck me was how when people hesitate or prevaricate, he's got them just immediately. They don't look good. So that being the case, I mean, how should one respond to this sort of question? Now, I'll get on to philosophers in a second, but just if Matt Walsh bowled up to the average person in the street with that question, what should the response be?
1: I mean, if it was Matt Walsh, I think I would just have to tell him to go away. But I think, so actually, this is, I think, the case where if you're confronted with a person who's asking this question, I think face-to-face, then I think intentions do matter. Because in this case, this is actually a question that you're being faced with. It's not just someone publishing, oh, this opinion piece on their blog, which is what often happens with, you know, the kind of residential school cases. I mean, sometimes trans identities too, but if it's Matt Walsh, she's like, I just want to know what a woman is. You teach feminist philosophy. Like, go away, man. This is not going to be an interesting or productive conversation. But if it's a friend, for example, and they're kind of skeptical, they're like, yeah, but I don't need, like, but what is it? Like, trans woman, I don't know. What, like, that makes me wonder, like, what is a woman anyway? Like, if that person's a woman, like, well, then what is a woman? Like, if they're kind of being like that, then I'm like, wait, what do you mean? Like, are you now questioning your categories of gender? Like, what are you trying to do this for? Right? Because if someone's just trying to ask this as like a gotcha, you don't even have a definition, so my transphobia is fine, then like, go away. I'm not necessarily interested in that. But I think there are plenty of ways that people can totally have good faith discussions about like, yeah, but actually like sex and gender are complicated. And actually like human biology is much more complicated than we learned in, we were like, what, like 13 or something? You know, we probably got some diagram of a reproductive system and we're like, yeah, that's it. And turns out like actual biologists know that human bodies are more complicated than that. So that's a question that I'm actually like totally happy to have with someone who actually is being sincere, who I think might want an answer. Like, I don't want what I'm saying to be taken as, you know, never engage, never answer questions. But there's lots of times when the questions are being posed by people with no personal connection to you or to me or to anyone. And it's not going to do anybody any good if I just go and shout my opinion into the void. Like, to date myself, I did do a lot of arguing on Twitter about gender, you know, when that was still a thing. And it almost never felt fruitful. But every once in a while, like having an actual conversation with another person who I might know, that sometimes has been fruitful.
0: Yeah. And as you say, the intention here, I mean, I take your point that intention is important, especially for a philosopher, because it's sort of tricky for philosophers, because philosophers are naturally drawn to definitional questions like, what is a woman? You know, conceptual analysis is what they're trained to do. And so the question asked in bad faith, as you say, just go away, ask somebody else. But the question asked in good faith, step forward the philosophers, right?
1: Yeah, exactly. And I think that if we're doing philosophy, then I say, okay, but actually all kinds of things have lots of different definitions. Like, we could argue about what the best definition is, I guess. That's fine. Then that's what we're doing. We're having an argument about what the best way is to define woman. But I think this is kind of where you find, okay, if what you're going to hang on to, if we talk about these definitions, is that, well, trans women can't possibly count as women, then okay, then you've kind of already decided how this definitional question is going to go. Then it's not a discussion.
0: I guess the trouble with the refusal to engage, while I agree it is often important to refuse to engage, it can look evasive, but it can also look authoritarian. I mean, I wonder what you think the difference is between refusal to answer on one hand and on the other hand, shutting down debate.
1: I think this also turns on issues of power. And I actually think this may also depend on what the situation is. So for example, if it's a student in one of my intro classes, right? If I'm teaching feminist philosophy, an intro to feminist philosophy, and I have a student who is saying, okay, but wait, I want to talk about this more. Like, I don't know if this definition works. Like, I don't think this works. Yeah, I mean, like a lot of teachers, there might be some point where I'd be like, okay, look, we have to move on. But I have power in that situation, right? So if it's in my class and I am the one with power, then I don't want to shut down my students and shut down their discussions. So in those cases, if I think one of my students is asking questions in bad faith, like, talk to me later. Like, these are probably interesting, you know, but this is not what we're going to spend our whole class time on. So we're going to talk about this later, right? Come to my office hours. That's the situation where I have the power. And I think that a lot of people say that debate has been shut down when the person who they claim is shutting down the debate doesn't have that kind of power. If they think that debate has been shut down because people won't talk to them, like, that's not shutting down debate. That's just, you know, nobody wants to have a conversation with you because you're weird and bigoted. And that doesn't seem fun. So I think I do actually want to question people who say that, oh, you're just shutting down debate. What do you mean? You're still allowed to go talk to people. I haven't infringed on you going to talk to people. I just don't want to talk to you. I don't have the power to tell them that they can't talk to anybody else. But I can certainly tell them that I think their questions are, you know, their questions are like badly defined and like not worth answering.
0: Mm. I guess there's also a sense in which refusing a framing can itself be a form of substantive engagement, right?
1: Yeah. And say, like, that doesn't seem like a useful question.
0: Try another one.
1: Yeah. Can you try it? Like, what do you mean? What are you trying to get at? Why are you asking me that question? Those are all things that I'd happily ask someone who just came at me with that question. Like, why are you asking? What is it that you want to know? Do you want a metaphysical, like, are we doing metaphysics? What are we doing? So I think there's all kinds of ways that it's possible to respond to people that aren't refusal. Those might not all necessarily be worth everybody's time. One thing that may be useful to mention is, this actually may be a place where we might think, okay, what does it necessarily cost me to have this debate? Like, I'm not a trans woman. So if somebody is saying, you know, weird, bigoted stuff about trans women to me, I'm not kind of being personally attacked and undermined by them. So it's like, it's like a little bit easier for me to have some of those conversations anyway. Like, you know, with one of my students, for example, if they're being weird about trans women, I can like maybe sit them down and have a little conversation with them in ways that, you know, I might appreciate it if, say, a white colleague sat a super racist student down. I was like, you know, you probably shouldn't talk like that. Right. And like, I might be appreciative if somebody else took on some of that labor because, yeah, sometimes it's hard to talk someone out of bigotry that they have against you personally. So I'm often much happier to talk about some of these kinds of issues than I am about others because, you know, I'm not kind of being personally attacked by them. I'm not being personally undermined by them.
0: Audrey Yap, she's a professor in the Department of Philosophy at the University of Victoria in British Columbia, Canada, and you can find out more on our website. That's the Philosopher's Zone, and as always, you can find this and past episodes for streaming or download on ABC Listen. The Philosopher's Zone is produced by me, David Rutledge, on the lands of the Bundjalung people. Thanks for your company this week, and I'll see you next time. Bye for now.

0: That was The Philosopher's Zone from ABC Australia. You're listening to CBC Radio 1. From Germany's DW, this is Science Unscripted, a show that brings you into labs and institutions and reveals fascinating stories about scientists and their research.
1: Unscripted.
2: Hello and welcome to Science Unscripted. It's Connor here.
3: And Gib.
2: We are going to dedicate this show today to one thing only, one of the major challenges facing certain parts of the world, not the whole world, and this is the fertility crisis, or the drop in population over time, and that accelerates with every passing generation. If the number of babies had per couple drops below 2.1 on average, and here in Europe, countries are far below that. And this has long-term consequences a lot of people haven't thought about.
3: It starts with a big question, and that is, do you want to have kids? And the only person who can answer that question, obviously, are women.
2: Right. And so we hit the streets of Bonn, Germany, to talk to as many young women as we could about how they see things, and really, do they want to have children?
4: My name is Mary and I'm 19.
2: And Mary, do you want to have kids?
4: No. Because I don't want to have children because nowadays it's a lot of pressure, like, and a lot of, I don't know the English word.
3: Say it in German.
4: Verantwortung.
3: Responsibility.
4: Yes, responsibility. And I don't want to bring a child into this world with the fear of, I don't know, of him or her or whatever being in danger or anything. I don't like that. And if you have a man that takes the responsibility and you have a good husband, that's good. But it's always the woman at the end of the day.
2: Are you sitting here with your mom?
5: That's my grandma.
2: With your grandma.
5: Mm-hmm.
2: If the cost of having children is taken into account, would you then think to yourself, hey maybe a kid or a couple kids? How many?
4: I'm not going to lie, this world is made for men. I'm so sorry, but it is kind of made for men, like the everything, like even so many people don't know about the woman's cycle and the menstrual thing and everything else. And if the world would know how to deal with it and how to deal with postpartum stuff and everything else, yes, I would consider to have one kid, one child. Yes, even if I have to take care of it alone or with a partner, I don't know. But if I would have the security and would know that the world, you know, would take care and everything would be fine, yes, of course. Yeah.
2: Katrina, do you want to have kids?
6: I think that's kind of a complicated question for myself, because like in my past there are a lot of things that I need to work through, and I think in this economy it's really expensive to have kids, but the partner is also like a very high point that needs to be like good to say that, like, I need to have a partner that I can trust with this and that we are kind of sharing the same, like, how we want to raise our children. I think that's also a big factor.
2: And do you feel like guys your age are there? You're laughing. You're smiling.
3: Hey, hold on. You're both laughing. You're both.
7: Yeah, so guys our age, I would just, it's hard kind of, we have so much, so many possibilities to just do whatever we want. We have the chance to do that. And I'm very thankful for that. But I think a lot of people, guys, like a lot of one night stands and stuff like that, no one is really up for like real connection. It's very fast kind of.
6: And I would say that there is like a big gap between what people want, and I would say that most of the times women are met with, like, either old standards from guys, like, you need to be at home, you need to be, like, not working, you're just taking care of the kids, and I'm going to be the one that brings the money in, and... Or there's also this hookup culture where commitment is just avoided at all costs, and there are just new names dropping right and left to kind of avoid talking about commitment as a topic itself.
3: And that was Katrina. That last person you were hearing there, and Jolie. I'm not sure that she said her name. They're both 22. Both of them want kids, or would want two kids possibly, but they don't know whether they're going to be able to have those two kids because of the way they see the world right now. It's pretty much what's going on there.
2: Yeah, we talked to a lot of different people, and this was kind of a common thing among young people, and for this next part, or for the next chapter, I guess, of this episode, we're about to get into an interview on this topic, on how to possibly improve the situation. And for the right reasons, I guess, and to make sure we're talking about it in the right way and for the right reasons, we are joined today by Carla Bleicher. Carla, thanks for being here with us.
8: Sure. Thank you for having me.
2: Yeah. And I'm just going to kind of straight up say it, that this next conversation about how to encourage women to have children is with a researcher from Norway, a guy, and we thought it was important to have someone in here who's not a guy, who can tell us if we're kind of veering off course at all. So thank you, Carla, for being here as we talk to an evolutionary scholar named Mads Larsen.
1: Science Unscripted.
9: Hi, my name is Mads Larsen. I'm an evolutionary scholar who studies low fertility, and me and my colleagues recently published a paper where we offer a new explanation to part of the fertility crisis, and also offer a suggestion what we think might be the most realistic means for significantly increasing fertility to get it closer to a survival level.
2: Let's start with the new suggestion there for what is contributing to the fertility crisis. What is it?
9: The fertility crisis that we are in now has many causes, but the main trigger was that seismic shift that we went through after 1969. We became the first human societies in our species history with free women. And women are now free to choose their own partners. They are economically independent and they have effective contraception. And in that situation, we're now seeing increasing single rates and declining fertility. And if we don't do something about this, unless we're able to find solutions, all of the countries in the world with free women will steer towards self-eradication. This fertility crisis is really hard to relate to. And many fertility researchers, and particularly perhaps women and feminists, feel that it's a very uncomfortable discussion. But in the long run, this is about the survival of our nations and the future of free women. So we should get to the point where we can have a mature discussion about this so that we may be able to start finding solutions that may actually work.
2: How do we do that without sounding gross, Mads? I mean, it feels a little odd, feels kind of uncomfortable for us to be sitting here talking about how do we get women to have more babies?
9: Yeah,
2: even
9: it's very uncomfortable, and that's why we're not having this discussion. Germany has been in this situation since 1970, and you're quite low now. You're at below 1.4. That means that in just three generations, you will have lost more than 70% of your children. So the future we're staring to is even worse than the uncomfort we will have by discussing today. This unfortunate, from our modern perspective, necessity from nature that if our communities are to survive, we actually have to reproduce them because women have the uterus. They're the ones who have to have the babies. So the stakes are enormous, both for our societies and free women. So we should try to have a more mature conversation and try to find solutions, even though it can be uncomfortable.
8: All of that is so interesting. And you said that, you know, basically kind of the inciting factor here for that crisis was basically granting women all this freedom, and now they don't have to have kids, and we have a society that perhaps makes it difficult to kind of choose the life path that you want and still have children. But I'm wondering whether saying, well, the freedom for women is kind of the problem here, at least when it comes to fertility, isn't a little misleading, perhaps? Is it not the men that we need to be talking about here?
9: Well, the main challenge has been that now that women are free, meaning that they, for the first time in human history, can choose their own long and short-term partners instead of having arranged marriage, which was the norm throughout our species' history. And in addition, they have economic independence, so they don't need a man, and they have reliable contraception, so they can have sex without necessarily becoming pregnant. The way that affects female mating psychology is that they will recalibrate their partner criteria. So what we see is that a shrinking group of men is considered good enough by women, and an increasing group of men are not considered good enough for relationship, which means that there's an increasing competition among women for a shrinking proportion of men. So you have a dynamic here where it becomes harder and harder for a woman to find a man that she considered good enough and that her emotions will react to by falling in love.
8: Okay, but so what is the solution here then? Is it for women to lower their standards, or is it for men to, I don't know, receive training? I suppose there is also talk, you know, about this male loneliness epidemic. And I suppose, yes, that is down to women having more choices now. But that means that many men just don't offer what would be a satisfactory life for these free women. So how do we approach that then?
9: Yeah, so that is the problem. When more and more men are excluded from intimacy, love, family life, fatherhood, they will become lonely, and that will affect what we see as male marginalization. It will affect their motivation systems. It will trigger depression. But no, in the modern world, we can, especially in feminist countries like Norway and Germany, we cannot ask women to lower their standards. One of the core identity points of modernity is that our partner choices are governed by our emotions. So we can't tell women to have sex with and be with men that they don't have the right emotions for. So at least in the short to midterm, probably the only effective means for significantly raising fertility rates that we have at our disposal is to make it easier for women to have children on their own. Not just easier, but attractive.
3: And what would that vision look like for people listening to this around the world? What exactly do you have in mind for how we can fix this problem?
9: Well, women need to know that they have the economic and social resources for single motherhood. That means that women themselves have to decide whether they want to work full-time, part-time, or not at all when they're raising their children. It means creating living environments where they have, where they know that they're secured a place to live through their child's upbringing, where there are social resources through neighbors who are in the same situation who can help each other out, and where there perhaps also is access to childcare 24 hours a day. So you don't have to give up the lifestyle that you're accustomed to because you want to have children. So it's about creating a better environment for women.
8: I think you make a really interesting point there, saying that that one factor that definitely needs to change is kind of to make society an easier place to have children, right? Like maybe working part time more acceptable, change laws of, you know, how much time can a new mother get time off before she has to go to work, all that stuff. But the other thing is, I think to make it more appealing for women to have children is to have the other side of the partnership, the men in this case, kind of to contribute more, right? Because even though we say, you know, especially in our free societies where you are seeing this issue, that yes, of course, you know, there are equal rights and mothers and fathers contribute equally, but the reality is that most of childcare and the emotional care, and then later, you know, all these tasks of helping with homework, driving kids somewhere, all that stuff still mostly lies on the mother's shoulders. And I think that's a big factor also why some women who might, you know, ideally have 2.4 children shy away from that, because they know from experience and seeing the world around them that most of the work will still be with them. So how can you change that?
9: Well, that's what we used to believe up until 2010. After 1968, Norwegian and German fertility rates both collapsed, and all across the nations with free women, the fertility rate collapsed. But in Scandinavia, we did something different that allowed us to be an anomaly from the 80s until 2010. where we almost had replacement level fertility. Because we have the most gender equal societies in the world with the most contributing fathers and the strongest family welfare. But that doesn't help create the relationships. So we still have that single rate. Half of women in their fertile, most fertile years do not have a partner. And that's not a question of gender equality or lack of resources. We have exceptionally generous benefits here. But that has the unfortunate effect of putting additional downward pressure on pair bonding rates, because the better off women are, the freer they are, the more economically dependent they are, the more they're likely to raise their partner requirements. That's just how their genes have programmed them.
2: You said or implied that the Nordic countries had success with their generous family policies.
9: Yeah.
2: Up until 2010. What changed in 2010?
9: Two things. So what we focus on in the article that we wrote is the cohabitation rate, how the single rate just keeps increasing. So when we created this new mating ecology, the single rate just kept decreasing. So the non-cohabitation rate for women 20 to 34 doubled from 23% to 46% from 1977 to 2022. So there's just not enough couples to incentivize financially. When half of women are single in their most fertile years, a little bit of extra money, daycare, all that, it's very good for couples that are dual earners. And for that, it worked. But if you're a single woman, that doesn't make up for the partner you lack. And then since 2010, we've also had another problem where partnerships have become less stable and a less secure platform for births. So actually the most of the actual decline in fertility there was because those who had entered into partnerhood didn't have children at the rate they used to. In fact, now in Finland, partnership is more likely to end in separation than in childbirth. And it didn't used to be that way. So we've lost the relationships, and the relationships we have become more unstable and less secure.
8: I just wanted to go back to something that you said a little bit earlier, that, you know, societies need to listen to women and figure out what it would take for them to want to have more children. And also you said to be single mothers. So is the idea really, it's easier to improve conditions in a society for women to raise children on their own than it is to train men, I suppose, to be valuable partners to do it with?
9: Yeah, that's not possible. You can't tell a group to just be better. Men are the way men are, the same way women are the way they are. And that's a result of the genes we have, how our mating psychology has evolved, how we've been shaped by millions of years in evolution, and then how that psychology manifests itself precisely in the environment in which we live now. What has changed is women's calibration of partner criteria and their thresholds for what an acceptable partner is. And then to turn around and tell men that they have to become better and live up to those raised thresholds, it's humans just don't work that way. You can't tell a group to become better in any regard. It just doesn't work that way.
3: Mads, if nothing is done, what is our world going to look like in a couple generations with regard to this fertility crisis? Can you paint a picture for the people listening to this right now? What is this thing going to look like here?
9: For the next decades, we're not going to notice this in a catastrophic way. But the time is really ticking because women's ideal fertility declines with the actual fertility. So now when we in Norway and Germany still have women that want more than two children, that is a really valuable resource because it means that we can just incentivize women to have the children they actually want. We see in those countries that are ahead of us, several Asian countries, women's fertility ideals are significantly below 2.1. And once you're in that territory, no liberal open society means can restore fertility to survival rates, because you would then need coercive means to have women have more children than they actually want to. And that's definitely not a society that we want to live in. But in the long run, our societies, unless we're able to find a solution that combines free women with survival level reproduction, will probably be taken over by more coercive systems where women lose their freedoms in order to make our society survive. And I really think we should start getting serious with this really soon so that we can start experimenting and find a solution to this. Miraculously, we've created societies with free women, but that's only half the job. Now we have to do the other half and make sure those societies can survive.
10: In order to prevent a Handmaid's Tale type scenario where women's rights are slowly but surely stripped away until they become, what, a vessel for procreation?
9: Well, no. I wouldn't say that women in Africa and the Middle East are mere vessels for procreation. This has to do about gender roles, what rights women have. And I wouldn't say that life is nightmarish for women in countries that still reproduce their numbers. And the good news is it is possible. Israel has done it. So Israel has a really high fertility and very free women. So it's not impossible, but every country has to find their own solution, and we can't copy Israel. So Germany has to find theirs, and Norway have to find theirs. Otherwise, feminism will disappear and liberal modernity will have failed.
3: And what is the secret that Israel has found out that we can't copy here?
9: They have a very distinct history and culture. They've kept it going longer than anyone. They've been at it for more than 3,000 years. And I'm pretty sure they're not going to allow Tinder to finish the job that Hitler failed with. They have a very concrete relationship to existence. It's such an ingrained part of their culture that they need to survive and reproduce. So it's closer to their understanding of reality. Well, while in a country like Norway and Germany, it's really hard to make an argument for why we should even exist. We've never really had to have that discussion in a while. So it all becomes very abstract to us.
10: One thing I feel has to be asked or said out loud, you view these developments uncritically, correct? I believe if I understand you correctly, you're saying that this is how things are now. Nearly half of women in reproductive ages are not cohabitating. They are pickier or choosier or more selective about who they want to partner with. Which men, and more importantly, which ones they don't want anything to do with. They're living more independent and free lives. That is a fact that we're not criticizing. That's just what you're saying is a fact. That's something we have to accept as it is, because it is what it is.
9: You don't have to accept that, but that's one of the premises for our argument, that we want to exist and we want there to be free women also in the future. But I mean, it's a perfectly legitimate position to want to go back to traditional family values. And I'm sure some countries will go down that path. Some countries have started to a small degree. But from a Norwegian point of view, and I would guess a Northwestern European point of view, I think we all first really want to try hard to try to solve this without sacrificing female freedoms.
3: This talk that we've been having here with you and Connor and Carla, is it something that we just don't do because we're afraid of it? Or... Why is it so hard to talk about this topic?
9: So it's really hard to wrap your head around the magnitude of this, that it's actually about self-eradication. And the second part is that it's very uncomfortable that this is a consequence of what I refer to as free women, and that fertility researchers refer to as the second demographic transition. So it's just very unpleasant. So a lot of people feel that it's safer to put their head in the sand and just pretend that this isn't really a problem and hope that either that it's not a problem, or that it somehow will work itself out in the long run, and that it's not something we need to worry about for 100 years, perhaps.
10: And what about being a man and talking about this? I mean, Gabe and I discussed this before we talked to you, Mads. It does feel kind of...
9: Yeah, and unfortunately, it's such a large majority of men discussing this. This is even framed as a manosphere topic. I was in a debate with a top Norwegian fertility researchers, and they speculated that maybe I was right-wing or had very ulterior motives for wanting to talk about this, that my purpose was to take away female freedoms for even being interested in the topic. So it's just, it's difficult to understand, and there's so many political tensions with it. But it may be a comfortable short-term solution to ignore it, but in the long term, it's not. And especially, I mean, this is the most important woman's cause that ever existed. There's never been anything that should be more important to feminists than to, now that we've created free women, find a way to preserve that also for the future. But it's a very unpleasant discussion, especially because it seems that such a significant part of this is driven by how women recalibrate their partner criteria once they don't need men. But I think people understand it intuitively. We've had always had arranged marriage. Men were forced on women. And women couldn't make do without a man because they weren't economically independent. And they couldn't have sex with men they wanted to have sex with because there was such a large risk of becoming pregnant. And when all of that is changed, yeah, it's going to have tremendous effects on our mating markets. And one of the most important effects is that our pair bonding rate is going to dramatically decrease.
2: And that was Mads Larsen talking to us from Oslo, Norway. Do you think he's on the right path with his thinking? Do you think he's on a fool's errand?
3: Or what should we do to solve the fertility crisis? Does anybody have any ideas?
2: If any of you have any thoughts sparkling through your brains right now, and I'd kind of be surprised if you don't, to be honest, send anything you're thinking about, please, to su@dw.com.

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2: From CBC News, the world is sour. I'm Neil Kumar. There's a new leader of the BC Conservatives, as Carrie Lynn Findlay has been voted in. Findlay was elected on the fourth ballot with 51% of the vote. Katie DeRosa has more from Vancouver.
3: Carrie Lynn Findlay, the new leader of the BC Conservative Party, the province's official opposition. Findlay won on the fourth ballot with 51% support. A former Conservative MP for South Surrey White Rock, Findlay says her experience as a former cabinet minister in Stephen Harper's government gave her the edge over the other four competitors. Findlay says she'll seek a seat in the legislature as soon as possible. But she says it's too early to say if her husband, Conservative MLA Brent Chapman, will give up his. Findlay says it's too early to say if she'll invite any of the six former BC Conservative MLAs who were kicked out or left the party back into the fold. Findlay says it's too early to say if she'll invite any of the six former BC Conservative MLAs who were kicked out or left the party back into the fold. Katie DeRosa, CBC News, Vancouver.
2: A total of six out-of-control wildfires are burning in the area of Lac La Biche in northern Alberta. That area is home to a large number of oil sands well sites. The hamlet of Conklin has been put on evacuation alert because of a fire burning about 10 kilometers southwest of the community. Former snowbird pilots are calling on the government to save the iconic air show. Earlier this month, the Air Force announced it was temporarily suspending their aerobatic performances at the end of the year until new planes arrive. But as Ashley Burke reports, an alumni association wants the show scaled back, not grounded.
4: This will be the last Canada Day in years. The government suspending the shows until new planes arrive in the early 2030s. But now a group of former snowbird pilots are trying to change that. Retired Lieutenant Colonel Maurice Carmichael used to command the squadron.
5: If our country does not have its national aerobatic team, I think our country will be less for that because they bring such a source of inspiration and pride.
4: She says the government could also turn to reservists as pilots, contract civilian workers, or cut down the complexity of the show to free up resources. The government spent more than $31 million over the past 5 years modernizing the snowbirds' planes, but says despite the upgrades, it found other issues, and it's no longer feasible to keep them in the air after the fall. Ashley Burke, CBC News, Ottawa.
2: French soccer fans are celebrating Paris Saint-Germain's triumph over Arsenal in the Champions League final. Amid the jubilation, some of the crowds in the streets began clashing with riot police. People in masks launched fireworks at officers who shot back with tear gas canisters. Thousands of security personnel were deployed in anticipation of public disturbances following the match, whether PSG won or lost. Paris police say some vehicles and properties were damaged and dozens of people were arrested. It's been a huge year in Canadian entertainment, and the Canadian Screen Awards are celebrating tonight in Toronto. Griffin Yeager has more on who leads the pack.
6: A big year for Canadian talent gaining global recognition.
7: When people ask where I'm from, I say, think of the furthest place north you've ever been. Now keep going.
6: North of North leads this year's TV nominations at the Canadian Screen Awards. That's the Nunavut set dramedy about a young Inuk mother up for awards like Best Comedy Series and Best Comedy Ensemble. Anna Lamb is nominated for Best Lead Performer Comedy.
8: I really am so happy that we're going to have the whole team there to celebrate it together because, like, it freaking takes a village of people to make this show happen.
6: Over on the film side, post-apocalyptic thriller 40 Acres leads with 10 nods. Mike Myers will be honored with the Academy Icon Award, too.
9: We're going big, big, big.
6: Returning to host is comedian Andrew Fung, who says it's an honor. All the golden hardware up for grabs for Canada's best in entertainment. Griffin Yeager, CBC News, Toronto.
2: 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For CBC News, I'm Neil Kumar.
0: Good morning. I'm Saroja Coelho. This is CBC Radio 1. From WNYC Studios, up next, we have the New Yorker Radio Hour. Magazine editor and host David Remnick presents profiles, storytelling, and insightful conversations.
10: The Democratic Party is looking to pull off an upset in, of all places, the very red state of Nebraska. But in order to get there, they're placing their hopes on someone who's not even a Democrat.
11: All the time when you have the undecideds, I hear people like, how could you be undecided? I'm like, I just am. And they're like, don't believe me. But I'm just skeptical.
10: Dan Osborne is hoping to...

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1: This is The New Yorker Radio Hour. I'm David Remnick. When you look at the current makeup of Congress, and the Senate in particular, Democrats have got a big numbers problem. For a generation or more, they've been concentrating in big urban areas, leaving more rural states trending heavily Republican. Now, we often hear that Democrats are fighting to be competitive in parts of the country where they've already been counted out. But that's easier said than done. With partisanship so high in the country, that means winning over voters who are not just skeptical, but hostile.
2: Right now, it's a government for the 1% and the corporations, and I think we're fed up.
1: Dan Osborne of Nebraska would probably be a dream candidate for the Democrats. He's a blue-collar mechanic in the food processing industry. He's a union leader, an economic populist, and a veteran of the Navy and the Army National Guard. But Osborne isn't a Democrat, and he doesn't want to associate with either party. He's running as an independent, which is not an easy choice for him because it makes fundraising and generally running a campaign a great deal harder. And yet polls are showing that Dan Osborne is running neck and neck with Pete Ricketts, the Republican incumbent in a very Republican state. The Democratic nominee in the race just stepped aside to clear the field for Osborne. I sat down with Dan Osborne recently to talk about the Senate and his race and how he got into politics in the first place. Dan, some people know your story well, particularly if they're in Nebraska, but you're about to run for Senate, and I just wonder how you got into politics. You're a union guy. Love to know your working history and how you decided to make this leap.
3: Yeah. Well, if you don't mind, I would like to go back to graduating high school.
1: Okay.
3: Because I went into the Navy. I've always felt compelled to serve. I then met my wife. We had our first daughter and, you know, my life changed and I was like, man, I need a job with some insurance, yeah. Right? It's easy to take care of yourself, but as soon as you have to start taking care of somebody else.
1: Sure.
3: So I went into the workforce, dropped out of college, and started working at Kellogg's as an industrial mechanic. One of the first days on the job, an old guy by the name of Ron Jabowski, old Polish guy. He looked like Tom Selleck from Magnum P.I. I'm dating myself again. These young kids probably don't know.
1: We'll explain. We'll have liner notes.
3: There you go. You know, we were wrenching on a machine, and he looked over at me. And he said, hey, kid, have you joined the union yet? I said, no, sir, I have not. He's like, well, you might want to think about doing that. I said, well, crap, Tom Selleck's telling me to join the union. I better go do that. Nebraska's right to work.
1: What were you making at Kellogg's at that time?
3: At that time, I was making, this was in 2002, roughly, I was making $19 an hour.
1: Mm-hmm.
3: And then I joined the union, I just worked hard, and I kept my head down for a lot of years, just going to work. Well, old guys like Ron used to take care of the union business. And we started to lose on some contracts. Those guys started to retire. And so I wanted to get involved. So I ran for executive board of my local. I got elected as vice president.
1: Mm-hmm.
3: About 3 months later, the president stepped down because you get yelled at a lot in that role by both your members and management alike. But I knew the role was important, so I assumed it.
1: When you say you lost some contracts, what does that mean?
3: To 2015, we made a lot of concessions. It was a two-tier wage system was the mm-hmm. massive one. That was a killer for us. So now you have somebody working right next to you making half the wages you are and a different insurance policy. So during COVID, we were all working 7 days a week, 12 hours a day, that whole year, no time off. In fact, at one point in time, 50% of our workforce was forced quarantine and or sick. But we kept all four of those plants running at maximum capacity. The CEO gave himself a $2 million raise. The board enriched themselves, stock buybacks, capitalism working at its finest. Got no problem with that. Problem I had was our contract expired at the end of that year. And they sat across the negotiating table from us and they said, we're going to take your health insurance. We're going to take your cost of living adjustment, our only form of wage increases designed to keep us even with inflation. And then we're going to implement a two-tier wage system that's permanent with no path for a lower-tier employee to go the other way.

0: worked here. And so for me as president, that was my crap moment. And this is really where my story begins in politics. I cut my teeth in politics on the picket line. The strike was 77 days.
1: Mm-hmm. It's a long strike.
0: Yeah.
1: That's a long time not to get paid. Did you get popular support?
0: We did. Yeah. I mean, Joe Biden came out and talked about our strike. Our favorability rating, or union's favorability rating around the country, was, you know, some of the polling data that we saw, and sentiment was about 72% were in favor of, you know, what we were trying to do.
1: What kind of contract did you come to? What kind of agreement?
0: I believe it was a 3% raise over 5 years. It wasn't a ton. We weren't asking for a ton. And the two-tier wage system, we were able to negotiate more lower-tier employees to go to the upper tier yearly, and we held our insurance.
1: Now, you ran 2 years ago for Senate, and you came up short. What's different about the political climate now that you think will make your candidacy more of a possibility?
0: Fundamentally, the difference is my opponent. You know, in 2024, I ran against Deb Fischer. I had no name recognition. I mean, I took the truth that wage-earning people deserve a seat at the table in Washington, mm-hmm. D.C. Pretty simple. And I took that out. I did over 200 public town halls in Nebraska and just learned everything I know right now from people of Nebraska and their towns, from boots on the ground. And we turned that into 47% of the vote.
1: Right. You came up short by 6 points.
0: 6 points.
1: Even though in the same state, Trump won by 20, I think.
0: Yes.
1: Yeah.
0: Yeah. So we did
1: that was
0: well.
1: Encouraging.
0: It was, yeah. And, you know, so fast forward to 2026, and I have to decide now, am I going to do this again? Because it's hard, right? Especially for, this is why less than 2% of our elected officials in the House and Senate come from the working class, because it's hard. I don't have a law firm that can go run itself while I go run around the state.
1: When you say it's hard, you mean personally hard?
0: Yeah.
1: Tell me a little bit about that.
0: Yeah, well, I'm getting ready to remortgage my house so I can pay my bills.
1: That's probably unique for Senate candidates.
0: Yeah, and last Friday, I just quit my job as a pipe fitter so I can campaign full time.
1: What does politics look like to you? When you look at the Senate, the way it's composed, what its concerns are, the language it speaks, where do you think it's failing you?
0: Robin Williams, the late comedian, mm-hmm. He said it best. He said, our politicians should be wearing NASCAR jackets with patches of their sponsors so we know how they're going to vote.
1: It's the money. It's the corrupting money.
0: Citizens United. Corporations are not people. Money's not free speech. You shouldn't be able to donate an unlimited amount of money to an independent expenditure. It's how Elon Musk pumped $300 million into the election. That is too much influence and control. And you can almost relate every single issue that we are going to talk about and people talk about to a money interest at mm-hmm. some point, right? So if you want to work in Washington, D.C., and you want to continue, especially in the House where you got to run every 2 years, and I was told a House member spends 4 hours every single day just dialing for dollars, how are you supposed to be effective? And who are you going to be working for? Are you going to be working for the people that got you elected, that voted for you, or are you going to be working for the people giving you money so you can continue to work, right? It's a dichotomy that doesn't work.
1: But I got to ask you. How are you going to get money to run?
0: Well, I don't take corporate PAC money. My average donation is $48. And I've received small dollar donations from all 50 states. So my campaign is powered by the people.
1: Why do you want to run as an independent and not either a Democrat or Republican?
0: I've always been an independent from the time I could register to vote. I grew up in a very conservative household. My dad actually sent me trick-or-treating when I was a kid dressed as George Bush Sr., but I knew when I went off on my own and into the Navy that I didn't line up with everything that he lined up with.
1: How would you differentiate your politics from your dad's?
0: Well, I would say that first of all, where we do line up is being fiscally conservative.
1: But wait a minute. Fiscal conservatives, though, they don't want even rich people paying all that much tax. Do you want to see that?
0: I want to see people pay their fair share.
1: What does that mean?
0: And here's the thing, because you look at Jeff Bezos and Elon Musk, mm-hmm. and you look at their tax bracket and how much they pay, mm-hmm. it's hardly anything. Mm-hmm. I'm not going to go into the statistics of what I owe this year, but I'm getting killed. That's one of the reasons I have to remortgage my house to pay my taxes.
1: On that issue, you sound awfully like a populist Democrat. Where do you differentiate yourself from
0: Put labels on it, we can just put labels on it. At the end of the day, for me personally, when I earn a certain wage and I get taxed a certain percentage off that certain wage, if you're on the other end of that and you're just clicking a keyboard and you're making millions of dollars on stock buybacks and dividends, why isn't that an earning as well? And why isn't that taxed at the same rate I'm taxed at? It's just people making money, regardless of whether I do it with my hands or they do it with the click of a button. To me, boiled down, that's as simple as I can make it.
1: What are the issues that you would consider yourself conservative on? Social issues?
0: Some, I guess, but mostly it's, where I would agree with Trump is I think he did a good job on the border. I think without a border, we don't have a country. The flip side of that is immigration. That's where I'm going to break from him. And especially, thinking of it fiscally, we could talk about ICE and the fact that I understand and I agree with the fundamental mission of enforcement. And that's to get the criminal elements that shouldn't be here out of the country. That's to keep the people safe. And they've done this mission off of about $7 billion. So now they have, with the big, beautiful bill, they have $80 billion. Why do they need that increase to perform the exact same mission?
1: How did you feel?
0: We're seeing them go into the streets with their masks, and now we have American citizens dead. I can't get behind that.
1: How do you feel about the Trump presidency, the second term?
0: I think it's playing out in real time as damaging, especially in my state. It's an agriculture state. We are second in corn. We're fifth in soybean exports, and we're first in the nation in beef. And bad policy is bad policy. And sweeping tariffs, the cutting of USAID closes markets to our bean farmers. 52% of our exports for beans in the fifth largest bean economy in the state. That means then we now have beans rotting in silos. What's that cause? Family farmers and ranchers, bankruptcy is up 46%. Farmer suicides are on the rise. And regardless, I'm tired of people saying, you voted for it, you deserve it. No, you don't, right? They're human beings, and 2% of our population feed the rest of us.
1: Dan Osborne, who's running as an independent for the Senate in Nebraska, will continue our conversation in a moment. This is the New Yorker Radio Hour.

0: This is the New Yorker Radio Hour. I'm David Remnick, and I'm talking today with an independent candidate for the U.S. Senate, Dan Osborne of Nebraska. Osborne has never held government office, but this isn't his first rodeo either. He ran for the Senate in 2024, and he lost to the incumbent Deb Fischer by 7 points. In a state as solidly Republican as Nebraska, that was considered a pretty good showing. Osborne is a mechanic, and he was the president of his union local, which makes quite a contrast to his opponent, the current Senator Pete Ricketts, whose father founded TD Ameritrade. Meanwhile, President Trump has become deeply unpopular, and anti-incumbent sentiment is likely to be very high. I'll continue my conversation now with Dan Osborne. Dan, do you find a lot of people in Nebraska who voted for Trump the second time out regret that vote now?
1: Yes. That is the sentiment in the focus groups. It's like, this isn't exactly what, you know, we thought it was going to happen. So especially if you're a farmer, last year you couldn't sell your beans. This year you get a bailout that's falling short because the inputs are so high. Fertilizer, I was talking to a row crop farmer who only farms 1,900 acres, so he's kind of small. $50,000 more is his fertilizer going to cost than it was pre-war with Iran. Because of the natural gas is how we get our fertilizer, and it's stuck there. So it's jacking up prices. Their inputs are high. Now their fuel's high for their tractors, and they're hurting.
0: How do you feel about the war in Iran?
1: I think this is a Trump war. Do I think Iran should have nuclear weapons? No. Do I think the Ayatollah was a bad guy and killed a lot of his citizens that were trying to rise up? Yeah. Mm. Do I think this could have been done diplomatically? Yeah, I do. I believe that. And, you know,
0: it was
1: in 2018.
0: Well, in 2018, we walked away from it.
1: We walked away from it, correct.
0: Yeah.
1: And that makes no sense.
0: You oppose abortion, but you've supported the Roe decision. And since Dobbs, Nebraska's passed a 12-week ban. How has that affected the state, and what would you support when it comes to reproductive rights?
1: Yeah, I think I tend to take a bit of a libertarian stance that, you know, stay out of our bedrooms and our doctor's offices. That's not the role that Congress should have. So I would support codifying Roe at a federal level. In my own personal life, I'm an Irish Catholic. In my own personal life, I would never advocate for anybody to have an abortion. But I support the right for women to choose.
0: We began our conversation by talking about your union history. You led that strike at a Kellogg's plant in Omaha in 2021. That plant is going to be fully closed by the end of the year, cutting about 500 union jobs, as I understand it. How did that happen? And what does this mean for the labor movement that after you go on strike, you win some concessions, the company just closes up shop and that's it?
1: Mm-hmm. It's, well, first of all, I'm not 100% convinced they're going to close this. They, again, tried this in 2015 in our contract. They said they were going to close Battle Creek, Michigan if we didn't give them the two-tier wage system. So we gave them the two-tier wage system. They left Battle Creek open. So this could be just an employ for negotiations. But if it's not, and they close that plant, that goes back to Kellogg's business model, right? They've sold that company to Kellanova, and I think Kellanova sold it again. They spun off North American Cereal. So there's a lot of things at play behind the scenes. And the fact that cereal sales are down,
0: Just curious, why are cereal sales down?
1: I mean, there's so many other breakfast options too, and there's healthier breakfast options probably that people and ever since.
0: Healthier
1: since
0: than COVID Frosted happened. Flakes? Get out.
1: Chocolate Frosted Flakes.
0: Ooh. They make that?
1: Yeah. No, I mean, everything's fine in moderation, right? But
0: Even chocolate Frosted Flakes?
1: Oh, yeah.
0: All right, okay.
1: You can treat yourself.
0: Okay.
1: You'll be fine.
0: In the last presidential race, there were a lot of things that happened in the last presidential race, but one of them was quite obviously the Democratic Party was losing union support in some areas. How do you assess that?
1: Well, I think, you know, it's you know, they were better at boiling everything down and putting it on bumper stickers. Because here's the thing about most people. And like I said, I was this guy for a long time. I would get my news probably in small increments in my car and maybe scrolling on Facebook on my 15-minute break.
0: No newspaper in your life?
1: No. So if you're talking to that person and you have two competing messages, you have one that was coming from the Republican side saying, hey, I'm for you. You know, they're for they, them. I'm for the worker. And then the other side is seemingly talking down to people saying, you need to respect people's pronouns, this and that. Who's that guy going to listen to at the end of the day?
0: Did that affect you adversely?
1: No, it didn't. Because I mean, I live in a pretty urban area and I talk to, you know, I have friends. And my time in the Navy, I've traveled a lot. I've seen a lot of cultures mm-hmm. and I've friends with tribal people and, you know, so many different walks of life.
0: Right.
1: I've had experience in my life. So
0: that you think made you more broad-minded or empathetic?
1: Yeah, I would say, you know, we're all a product of our experiences. Mm-hmm. But if you're somebody who's never left your town, and you know, you get typically one message, and then it's echoed in your coffee shops and at the watering hole at night. Then you're going to form an attitude and an opinion based off of that information.
0: The America First wing of the Republican Party has been, let's put it this way, skeptical about U.S. support of Ukraine, which is, and I think Trump himself has been more than skeptical. And many are turning away also from support of Israel. How do you feel about those issues?
1: Well, I think we should support our allies. You know,
0: who would those be?
1: Well, Israel is an ally, right? They're mm-hmm. the only democracy in the area. I support Israel, but what I'm seeing right now is Israel going on the offensive, and I'm having a hard time supporting that. I'm having a hard time supporting thinking that anything that says made in USA is dropping on schools and hospitals. Mm-hmm. At the end of the day, I have empathy and compassion for all people. Now, in regards to Ukraine, I support Ukraine. You know, and a lot of that comes from when I was in second grade, I had to put my head underneath the desk and prepare for a nuclear warhead to mm-hmm. land, you know, and then, you know, growing
0: me
1: up.
0: Me too. I don't know if our younger listeners know this, but we had these drills in school.
1: Yeah.
0: As if the desk was going to protect us from a nuclear blast.
1: I know. It's so ridiculous if you think about it. And it's actually more sad today. Now they have to do active shooter drills in schools.
0: That's real.
1: That's
0: as real as it gets.
1: Way more real than what we had to experience. Yeah. And, you know, now you have this generation. I go out to a lot of colleges and I talk to the young kids. I have three of them that age myself. They are having a sense of nihilism right now.
0: What do you mean?
1: Well, they have no faith in government. They're registering as, in Nebraska, they're registering as independents in record numbers. They don't see the government working for them at all. And they see that the statistics that the first time age for a home buyer in this country is 40 years old. So they're almost just like gambling more on stuff, you know, just like, screw it. Why do I need to save money?
0: Your kids going to vote for you?
1: Yeah, they better.
0: Are your politics informed by what you're hearing from them?
1: Yeah, a lot of it, for sure.
0: How so?
1: Well, I want to fight for them, right? And you know, they're going to be cut from the same cloth as me. They don't have any privilege in this world to similar to my opponent, you know, does with his coming from a family of a billionaire. So that's the way I'm going to operate in the U.S. Senate. I'm going to approach legislation and policy based off of knowing what it's like to put Christmas on a credit card.
0: Do you get any sense that the Trump era is ending, or will it continue after Trump?
1: There's only one Trump.
0: Was he appealing to you in 16? Did you vote for him?
1: In 2016? No, I did not vote for him. I actually, you know, I was the undecided, and pretty much until I walked into that booth.
0: And what did you do?
1: Well, I didn't vote for Trump.
0: You voted for the Democrat.
1: Yeah, I did on that one. Mm-hmm. And, you know, because here's a guy, I just don't think the billionaires are going to come save us, right? That's why I like the John Tessers of the world, the mm-hmm. guys who are salt of the earth, who just have lived their lives honestly and purely, and I just didn't see him as that.
0: You don't see Donald Trump as pure?
1: No.
0: You do a pretty good Trump, by the way. This would be your moment.
2: Quite frankly, I don't know, maybe pure. I'm the most purest. You've never seen anybody more pure than me.
0: It's not bad. You do that on the stump?
1: Sometimes. So it depends on the room I'm in.
0: How's it go over?
1: But I guess it's out in the open now.
0: Exactly. So. It's now coast to coast.
2: Coast to coast. We're here with David. Maybe the worst David. I call him Do Nothing David.
0: Looking at 2028, because this is going to start happening. It's already happening. You're starting to see people line up. You're seeing the Vice President of the United States and the Secretary of State start to jostle in the Republican Party. You see all the obvious names in the Democratic Party. Anybody you like?
1: Oh, for president?
0: Yeah.
1: No. No.
0: You're a tough audience.
1: I am.
0: What do you want to see?
1: So when all the time when you have the undecideds, I hear people like, how could you be undecided? I'm like, I just am, you know, and they like don't believe me, but I'm just skeptical. And I was raised, and I raised my kids to question everything, and this was, just don't take something for at face value, and that's why, you know, another reason why I'm independent, because I believe in principles over party. I'm not just going to vote a letter. I want to know who that person is and what they stand for. What they talk about, how they live their life, where they come from, that all plays into it.
0: What are your chances in your election?
2: Oh, 100%, hands down, landslide. Nobody's ever won bigger in Nebraska than me.
1: No, yeah, my chances are great. I'm going to go out and do this the old-fashioned way. I'm going to continue to do, I've already done 60 town halls. I'm going to do another 200 town halls like I did in 2024. And the message is the same. It hasn't changed a bit. Us wage earners deserve a seat at the table in Washington, D.C., because if you're not on the table, you're on the menu.
0: Appreciate your time. Thank you so much.
1: Yeah, thank you.
0: Dan Osborne is running for the Senate as an independent in the state of Nebraska. Stick around, because in a moment, we'll hear from the great novelist, Colson Whitehead. This is the New Yorker Radio Hour.

0: This is the New Yorker Radio Hour. I'm David Remnick. Colson Whitehead's character, Ray Carney, is one of the great crooks in recent fiction. Ray isn't big time, he's not even a kingpin, and he's not even a particularly bad guy. He's a furniture salesman in Harlem. He sells Barca loungers in the store, and out the back door, he fences stolen goods. He's looking to pay his bills and get by. But life tends to get complicated, especially in a novel by Colson Whitehead. Ray first appeared in Harlem Shuffle and returned in the sequel Crook Manifesto. The third book of Colson Whitehead's Harlem trilogy comes out this summer, and it's called Cool Machine. Whitehead is one of only four novelists ever to win the Pulitzer Prize twice. We spoke in 2023 when Crook Manifesto had just come out. How did you envision it in the beginning? You started with some journalism, and awfully good journalism, too. Was it difficult to make that leap into imaginative literature, into writing fiction?
1: I always wanted to write fiction, so I loved the Village Voice growing up, and it was my dream job to, you know, start off there. I worked in the book section. It was my job to open the 40 books a day we got from booksellers, from publishers. You know, at that point, if you were in the building, you could get work. And so I hit up the TV editor for my first piece, my big break. And now TV criticism is very accepted, and it's a real part of the arts section. But back then, it was like the saddest, like, why are you writing about TV? It was really embarrassing. So I figured I would fit in. And my break into journalism was a think piece about the series finales of the show's Growing Pains and Who's the Boss? And, you know, 30 years later, I think it holds up.
0: Does it?
1: The definitive think piece about those two.
0: You've used genre all throughout your writing career, all kinds of them, zombies and heists and fantasy in a way. And you've been questioned sometimes in reviews about, you know, why you skip around from one thing to the next. And it's left to Chester Himes maybe to explain this. I just found this quotation began a piece about Chester Himes in The New Yorker by Hilton Ahls. And Chester Himes in 1970 writes, "I think the only function of the Black writer in America now is just to produce works of literature about whatever he wants to write about. At least the world will be more informed about the Black American subconscious." Now, that's not to say that you're only writing about race, God knows, but it's kind of a liberating notion that whatever your subject is, whatever the hell you want it to be, and not to just dig one trench your entire career.
1: Well, yeah, I'm not thinking about what a Black writer should be doing. I'm not thinking about what a literary writer should be doing. I was inspired, you know, to become a writer when I was very young by comic books and Stephen King, and I wanted to write fantasy. So that's part of my makeup. And if I keep doing this, I get to write in all these different modes that I enjoy. And in the end, we're sort of not here for a long time on Earth, and I should probably not worry about some abstract critic and what they think I should be doing. I should be doing the work that's compelling and interesting. And if I like all these different modes, why not write my heist novel? Why not write my zombie novel?
0: Do you feel some kind of pressure from outside, from wherever, from academia, from critics, from other writers to do this or that, to be more X or Y?
1: I feel pressure from myself not to screw up the idea. You know, I think in terms of those external pressures you're describing, they're really secondary and small to my own inner voice that's saying, don't slack, you know, keep working hard, don't coast. Is this sentence the best it can be? Is this paragraph the best it can be? When will this book be finished? When I've made sure that it's the best book I can write at 52, at 27, at 35. And so my internal pressures are so much more intense than anything outside.
0: What's been your biggest disappointment along the way?
1: Well, I think Zone One, my zombie novel, has people who like it a lot. I thought that horror fans would embrace it more, but it is actually pretty slow and cerebral, and not necessarily doesn't have all the pleasures one associates with the horror novel. There's definitely some gore and exploding people and stuff, and people getting bitten by zombies. But it's about trauma. You know, we're recording this across the street from the former site of the World Trade Center, and that definitely is in the book. How do you come back from a catastrophe? a personal catastrophe, a societal catastrophe? How do we remake ourselves after a disaster? And so I thought maybe some of the hardcore gore hounds might appreciate some of those musings.
0: And they didn't.
1: Not so much. Not so much. I had to go back to The Intuitionist for many, many years. And last
0: your first novel.
1: My first novel. Mm-hmm. And I went back and read it, and I was like, ah, I shouldn't, you know, be so hard on myself. You know, it's not, the book's not that bad.
0: But you recognized it as you. You could hear yourself.
1: Yeah, yeah.
0: Your habits of mind, your language.
1: But the preoccupations and the conditions of its creation were so remote. You know, I was such a loner and so broke. And, you know, I would walk across the Brooklyn Bridge to save money on the subway, and I would shake my fist at the skyline like, you can't break me, I'm writing this book. And that, you know, things are so different now. I have a family, and, you know, I'm not such a loner. But the closest, you know, the most recent book is the one that's closest to me, and I recognize where it comes from. And in this case, I'm excited to finish this, you know, continue that story.
0: Coulson, I'd like you to read, if you don't mind, just the opening of Crook Manifesto. You're describing Carney and his furniture business, which is not quite profitable enough, it turns out, to keep him out of crime altogether. Would you read that for us?
1: From then on, whenever he heard the song, he thought of the death of Munson. It was the Jackson Five, after all, who put Ray Carney back in the game following 4 years on the straight and narrow. The straight and narrow. It described a philosophy and a territory, a neighborhood with borders and local customs. Sometimes he crossed 7th Avenue on the way to work and mumbled the words to himself like a rummy trying not to weave across the sidewalk on the way home from the bars. 4 years of honest and rewarding work in home furnishings. Carney outfitted newlyweds for their expedition and upgraded living rooms to suit improved circumstances. Coached retirees through the array of modern recliner options. It was a grave responsibility. Just last week, one of his customers told him that her father had passed away in his sleep with a smile on his face while cradled in a Sterling Dreamer purchased at Carney's Furniture. The man had been a plumber with the city for 35 years, she said. His final earthly feeling had been the luxurious caress of that polyurethane core. Carney was glad the man went out satisfied. How tragic for your last thought to be, I should have gone with the Naga hide.
0: Talk to me about research. I have to think that in order to do these novels and really other novels of yours, but let's concentrate on these Harlem novels, what's the depth of research? How does it work?
1: For me, it's always primary sources. And so, Memoirs of Gangsters, Bumpy Johnson, who was a Harlem gangster in the 50s, his wife wrote a memoir, you know, trying to set the record straight. I'm not sure what was wrong in the public record.
0: What do you get from Bumpy Johnson's widow's memoir? What are the kind of specific details you might get?
1: Well, she broke down how a numbers operation works. A numbers operation is an unofficial lottery in different neighborhoods. And she broke out how the numbers runner works and the bank and how they transfer the money. And where else do you go but to the source? And so a lot of it is slang. You know, I love getting authentic nouns and verbs, whether it was from slave narratives for Underground Railroad or for this. William Burroughs' first book, Junkie, mm-hmm. is about, you know, being a hustler in Harlem, Upper West Side and downtown in the 50s. And there's this great underworld slang. And for me, someone who loves that, you know, different kinds of slang, whether contemporary or old, it's this real gold mine. So I'm assembling a vocabulary and a sense of atmosphere.
0: You also have a tremendous knowledge of furniture. And not since, I think, maybe since reading about the glove factory in American Pastoral by Philip Roth, have I seen such attention to a kind of seemingly banal thing as furniture. And our main character, of course, runs a furniture store, and we learn all about not just Barca loungers. That's nothing. I mean, real detail about furniture.
1: I like to get into character. You know, I started doing research into fences. The main character, Ray Carney, is a fence. He, you know, takes stolen goods and recirculates them into polite society. A lot of them will have a front business, and in the back is where they do their illegal shenanigans. So I picked furniture, and then I had to sell it, and that means you know, finding furniture pamphlets from the 50s and 60s. A lot of stuff's on the Pinterest, you know, weird furniture fanatics.
0: You're going on Pinterest. I pictured you at the Schoenberg Library or something deep in the archives. You can get all this online.
1: I never leave the house. Too many people outside. Yes, whatever your interest is, someone has put it on Pinterest. And so I can put in the 50s furniture catalog and find somebody scanned in like a Sears catalog. And it's just great language that I steal, the same way I steal language from a memoir.
0: Give me an example of language that you pluck off of Pinterest.
1: Champagne finishes on
0: nice.
1: On the arms of couches and chairs. I think, you know, looking back, my first furniture from watching the Brady Bunch or the Twilight Zone, 60s, 70s sitcoms, is this very sleek mid-century furniture. So in some ways, I'm describing my platonic ideals of what furniture is. So, you know, a book is a journey, and I was doing some personal journeying into how I feel about furniture.
0: Now, your parents spent some years in Harlem
1: before
0: they moved elsewhere in Manhattan. Were they a help in terms of research, in terms of this kind of, you know, make sure you're not screwing up in terms of status detail?
1: My mom would have been great if I'd actually gone to her for help. It didn't occur to me that I was describing in the first book, Harlem in the 60s, and Carney is starting a family, and that's when my parents were starting a family in Harlem. So I do all this research and all this grunt work, and then I would tell my mother, oh, did you know that there was this old chock full of nuts and this place, the Hotel Teresa? And she's like, yeah, I worked around the corner. I was there every day. Blumstein's was a famous department store in Harlem. Found that out, put it in the book. Told my mom, she's like, oh yeah, your dad worked there for 2 summers during college. Like, what? So, as usual, I have to do the hard way. I have to do it the hard way when the easy way is right there.
0: It seems almost uncanny, but not only about these books, but others, that they are written at moments in time that are extremely evocative. For example, you just finished writing when the protests came out after the killing of George Floyd. Did that have any effect on the work?
1: Well, no, I mean, the end of Harlem Shuffle ends with an anti-police riot in New York, in Harlem, which actually happened.
0: In 64.
1: And I, you know, conceived of that time period years before George Floyd was murdered. I finished the book the day before the first day of the riots and the protests, so it was really strange. And at that point, it was in the can, and I changed maybe one line that occurred to me. But I was not inspired by that. Turns out if you write about police violence and, you know, atrocities, if you wait a month, it'll happen again. So that's America.
0: How do you mean it's America?
1: I mean that when I was writing Underground Railroad and describing slave catchers, the way that people who are writing slave narratives would describe slave catchers were the same way that I would use to be stopped by police. There's the same kind of language of humiliation, outrage over the sort of abstract horror of being stopped in that way. And I grew up in New York in the 80s, where you'd hear about Michael Griffith, Eleanor Bumpers. Every year, there was some high-profile police brutality case, and there's a big conversation, and then it fades away. And then something else happens, and we talk about it, and then it fades away.
0: Is that where we are now, vis-a-vis George Floyd in the summer of 2020?
1: We're in between atrocities, I think we, you know, usually are. Perhaps something's being recorded on somebody's pocket cell phone right now, and we'll hear about it next week. But we don't actually put the effort in to change policing. A lot of the country is pretty racist, and we're going to have these eruptions, big or small, until we change that, but nobody seems really that interested.
0: Particularly now, or just eternally?
1: I think eternally, yeah.
0: Coulson, what sense of political responsibility do you feel as a writer of fiction?
1: None. Yeah, I mean, well, in terms of fiction writers in general, do what you want to do. If you want to write about gardening, do that. If you want to write love poetry, do that. For me personally, I like writing about politics and institutional structures and also the city and also pop culture and all these different things are in different books or non-different books. I don't feel responsibility except not to make the book bad.
0: Do you feel pushed on the sense of responsibility? You did a very sly and funny thing, I think, in a lecture. You started reciting the first lines of the timeless movie, The Jerk, by Steve Martin. in which he describes himself as...
2: It was never easy for me. I was born a poor black child singing and dancing on my porch in Mississippi. I remember the days...
1: And I think, you know, sometimes when I walk in front of an audience, there are different expectations of what a black person is, a black writer is, you know, if it's a mostly white space.
0: Which is what?
1: Oh, well, I think definitely with if you came to my work from Underground Railroad... Here's this guy who talks about institutional racism and American history. And then I come out and I'm just like a weird random guy who's really, really lucky that people likes his books and is glad to be out of the house and makes weird jokes and talks about these different things.
0: One of the things that I sense in these novels is a certain sympathy with the criminal and the criminal activity. In other words, it's not presented as just pure horror show and cruelty and all the rest. It's presented as something that's done out of a certain sense of necessity, desperation, and that it's very difficult to do. This is a kind of clinical view of the criminal act. How did you come to that? I think I'm getting this right. Maybe I'm not.
1: Well, I think there are different kinds of criminal activity. There's robbery, there's being a fence, and then there's political corruption, all kinds of graft. And I'm exploring different ways of being a criminal and trying to think about who actually is bad. I think Ray Carney has this secret self, this criminal self. But I think all of us have these different uncivilized impulses in us that we have to tame in order to function in society. And so I think when people connect with Carney, part of that connection is recognizing their own sort of secret life in him. So I think back to your question, I'm not judging, definitely not judging them. It never occurred to me that Carney would be like a bad person. He's a guy just trying to
0: get over,
1: have a nice apartment with enough bedrooms for his kids and be a good husband and sell some furniture. You know, when we think about the main character, Carney or Pepper, the secondary main character, it's kind of okay because everyone else is worse. Like all their adversaries and all the people they're forced to deal with are so much worse and doing so much, engaged in so much deeper corruption and thorough corruption that a murder here and there is not bad compared to the kind of moral bankruptcy.
0: New York City is a huge part of your books, many of them, including The Colossus of New York, which is a portrait of the city. I love that book. And you say at one point there that talking about New York is a way of talking about the world. New Yorkers think of themselves as somehow outside the world, a 51st state, maybe a separate country, exceptional. Is New York the same as talking about the world?
1: Well, there's public persona me, and then there's a private Coulson. I think that, I think New York is special, and it's one of my sort of big subjects. I come to it. I keep coming back to it. And I think, the snob in me wants to say that New York is special. But it is just another place when you get down to it. And if you walk in the subway in Paris or in London, it could be New York subway. And if you get lost in the tall buildings in Sao Paulo, downtown Los Angeles, it can be New York. And I think what I was trying to do in Colossus of New York, where that quote is from, is evoke how we feel about our home, no matter how big or how small it is. You know, we're always walking around superimposing what used to be there over what's there now.
0: And bemoaning what's being lost.
1: And mourning that. And being a bit unfair to how the city changes.
0: You have been compared to the most disparate writers I can imagine, of anybody I can think of. It ranges from Stephen King to Thomas Pynchon. And I think you take both as a compliment.
1: Yeah, I do. Well, I think like maybe not a writer, but you're a reader, but you can enjoy Mad Magazine and you can enjoy Dostoevsky and you can enjoy...
0: Yeah, but usually Dostoevsky is not writing Mad Magazine and Elberg is not writing Crime and Punishment.
1: I guess not, but it seems sort of natural to me that if you like something, why not do it?
0: Who's got the versatility like that that you admire? Who's a model for that?
1: Well, I think an early model for me would have been Stanley Kubrick. you know, his war movie, his black comedy, his horror movie, his sci-fi movie. What can I get out of this genre? You know, I'm throwing everything out that I did last time and starting new. And then David Bowie, you know, in his 70s and early 80s run, he always had a different persona. Ziggy Stardust, Thin White Duke. And it seemed like if you knew how to do something, why do it again? Of course, I'm doing a trilogy now, so I'm doing the same thing. But for me, if I step back, it's one big story, one 1,100-page story about, you know, one guy in three different decades and a city in three different decades. So I think I internalized, you know, that kind of idea of being an artist early. If you can do something, why do it again? And if you like something, why not try it?
0: Is there a genre that has gone untouched so far by you that you're dying to try?
1: Well, I think the obvious is romance. And, you know, I'll joke that I am trying it now, and it's a love story set on the eve of the Russian Revolution. So for research, because there's so many white people, I'm watching Golden Girls reruns. Just like binging.
0: Golden Girls reruns in order to research the Russian Revolution.
1: Yeah, white people, how do white people act, you know?
0: Yeah.
1: Taking notes. Blanche and the girls.
0: How do white people act? Colson Whitehead, thank you so much.
1: Sure, it's been a pleasure.
0: Why didn't I think of that?
1: Yeah.
0: God damn.
1: Russian scholar.
0: B. Arthur is Anastasia.
1: Yes.
0: I spoke with Colson Whitehead in 2023. His final installment in the Harlem Trilogy is called Cool Machine, and it comes out in July. You can find a story about the protagonist, Ray Carney, and you can subscribe to The New Yorker there as well, newyorker.com. I'm David Remnick. This is The New Yorker Radio Hour. Thanks for listening today. Hope you enjoyed the program, and we'll see you next time.
3: 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Our theme music was composed and performed by Merrill Garbus of Tune Yards, with additional music by Louis Mitchell and Jared Paul. This episode was produced by Max Balton, Adam Howard, David Krasnow, Mike Kutchman, Jeffrey Masters, Louis Mitchell, Jared Paul, and Ursula Summer, with guidance from Emily Botine and assistance from Michael May, David Gable, Alex Barish, Victor Guan, and Alejandra Deckett.
4: 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I'm Saroja Coelho. CBC News is next.

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1: Morning.
2: How you doing?
1: Oh, not bad. A little tired this morning.
2: Better than the weather, as my dad used to say.
1: I hope so. I really hope so, considering what the weather's been like.
2: Yeah, another gray day here in Weekendville. I'm looking around, it's not warm. Sydney, 4 degrees. In Glasgow, Nova Scotia, 4 degrees. Halifax, 4 degrees. Charlottetown, 3. Edmonton at 3. Above zero for the first time on a Saturday or Sunday morning for a while, so Yarmouth, the banana belt of Nova Scotia, 5 degrees this morning. It's the last day of May. June is tomorrow.
1: And the weather is improving this week. As someone who is really looking forward to warmer weather, I've been watching very closely.
2: Yeah, you're good at that. I'm a take-it-as-it-comes daily weather kind of guy, but I'm ready for some sunshine. I'm not ready for that 27 degrees, but I'm ready for a bit of sunshine. Softball, baseball, everything starts full force this week, so hoping to get out there on the field and fill my shoes with some gravel. I don't know if we'll get out there, though. Speaking of sports, congrats on the Spurs. We got an NBA Finals. The Spurs versus Knicks.
1: That's right. Team
2: I'm Game 7 last night.
1: Yeah, team I'm pretty into. So, I was up late last night.
2: We're Raptors fans, of course. But
1: Yeah, Raptors are my number one. Let's not get confused here. But I really do have a lot of love for the Spurs, their franchise, and their young star, Wembanyama. What a fantastic story and a great game.
2: You going to make a prediction? Spurs over Knicks or Knicks over Spurs?
1: Sorry, Knicks fans. Spurs in 6 or 7.
2: Can I get toast?
3: From CBC News, the world is sour. I'm Neil Kumar. BC Conservatives have selected Carrie Lynn Finley as their new leader. And as Katie DeRosa reports, Finley insists she can unite the party after leadership race fraught with personal attacks and ideological splits.
4: Thank you to all of you.
5: Carrie Lynn Finley is the new leader of the BC Conservative Party, the province's official opposition. Finley won on the fourth ballot with 51% support. A lawyer and former Conservative MP for South Surrey-White Rock, Finley says her experience as a former cabinet minister in Stephen Harper's government gave her the edge over the other four competitors. At the start of the campaign, Finley accused former BC Liberals of trying to take over the grassroots Conservative movement. But as leader, she says she's confident she can unite the party.
4: You know, unifying the party and unifying the province are what the job entails.
5: Finley drew criticism, including from Conservative MPs, for accusing a fellow candidate, Peter Miliband, of being in a conflict of interest over Indigenous issues because his wife is Indigenous. Katie DeRosa, CBC News, Vancouver.
3: Scientists in Canada are sounding the alarm about Ottawa's proposals to speed up construction of so-called major projects. The government is considering cutting red tape by making environmental assessments faster. Jennifer Wilson from CBC's One on Earth has more.
6: So we can think about what it might do, for example, to the southern resident killer whales, which are very emblematic.
7: UBC scientist Marie-Augée Mette worries Ottawa's proposal to streamline environmental laws puts protected species even more at risk. But a government discussion paper proposes giving Ottawa the power to bypass those rules to get projects off the ground. The government is considering special economic zones that are pre-approved for economic development, and construction could start on some projects before environmental assessments are finished. In a statement to CBC, Ottawa says if these proposals become law, it would only use the new power sparingly, and that any new legislation would not allow the government to remove environmental assessments entirely. Public consultation on the proposed changes ends June 7th. Jennifer Wilson, CBC News, Vancouver.
3: You can hear more about this story later today on What on Earth. It's on at 11 a.m., 11:30 in Newfoundland. The Calgary Fire Department is advising people to stay away from rivers this weekend. A significant amount of precipitation and melting snow is expected to drive up water levels. Alex Kwan is the city's fire information officer.
8: We do see some incidences where people approach the water looking at something to take a picture somewhere and easily lose their footing, or that water now washes onto the bank and, you know, they slip and end up in the water that way. So these are all things that we consider, but it just helps, people stay away from any of those areas.
3: Widespread overland flooding is not expected, but officials say some local flooding is possible. Colombia is holding a presidential election today. Freelance reporter Manuel Greda tells us more from Bogota.
0: At a rally for opposition candidate Abelardo de las Priegas, supporters wave banners and wear camouflage. The right-wing populist is promising to build mega prisons and end peace talks with rebel groups. Over the past 4 years, rebel groups in Colombia have become more powerful, but many voters still support Petro's left-wing government because of its economic policies.
9: Yo creo que a muchas personas les ha beneficiado.
0: He has helped to improve the quality of life of many people, says seamstress Viviana Castañeda. Petro can't run for re-election, but he's backing his ally Iván Cepeda. And polls suggest the election has turned into a three-way race between Cepeda, De La Espriella, and Paloma Valencia, another conservative leader. If no one gets more than 50% of the vote, there will be a runoff in June between the top two contenders. Manuel Rueda for CBC News, Bogota.
3: And that is The World This Hour. For CBC News, I'm Neil Kumar.

Good morning. Happy Sunday. Welcome to local programming here on CBC Radio 1. It is weekend mornings, the soundtrack to your breakfast. We'll start with a slow rise to help you get your feet from the bed down into those slippers. How about Willie Nelson played on the clarinet?

0: clarinet player Pete Fountain, with his version of Crazy, of course, written by Willie Nelson back in the day. Your Sunday morning slow rise as you open the curtains and see the fog, the gray, light drizzle here in Weekendville. What's it like where you are? If you're awake enough and you got social media fired up, Boots on the Ground weather reports, join us over on the Weekend Mornings CBC Facebook page. I'm Bill Roach, Sean Ryan in the studio kitchen with me. Good morning, Sean.
1: Good morning.
0: Nice to see you. Down at the CBC local news desk, we have Andrew Lamb. Good morning, Andrew.
2: Good morning.
0: Nice to see you. You've got some local headlines for us.
2: Yes, so mental health staff at the IWK Children's Hospital in Halifax are warning that a potent new cannabis products are causing a serious public health issue. This weekend, the Malpec Community Hall in PEI held the grand opening of its new emergency reception center. And in New Brunswick this weekend, more than 20 teams from junior and high schools across Canada are in Moncton. They're competing in the Reach for the Top National Finals. Full newscast at 6:30.
0: Am I wrong? Is it going to be a gray day today?
2: Seems like it. Chance of showers in Nova Scotia, mainly cloudy elsewhere.
0: Very good. Thank you, Andrew. Andrew Lamb back at 6:30 with all the details, news, and weather-wise. Until then, well, we're not called the soundtrack to your breakfast for nothing. We're going to start things off this morning off the island of Newfoundland, out of St. John's. Jingsha. We've talked about Jingsha a few times here on the program. We've played her music. She plays the guzheng, which is a very wide Chinese zither. Just released a new song this week. Here's Jingsha with Love the Breeze.

gorgeous. Jing Sha with Love the Breeze, played on the Guzheng. If you ever get a chance to see Jing Sha, and maybe some of you did, I think Jing might have been in Sydney last weekend in Cape Breton. It's an amazing show. There's this beautiful music that she plays, this gorgeous traditional sounding music, and then she'll have a drummer and a rock guitarist with her, and they will rock out, for lack of a better term, on the Chinese zither. It's very, very cool. Love the Breeze, Jing Sha, opening up the soundtrack to your breakfast. Lots of emails, lots of notes, lots of mailbag this show. Shirley, right, of course. Shirley Smith wrote to us. Shirley says, good morning, Bill. I'm going to give you a beautiful story about my song request. My son Joshua Smith has been singing, writing, and playing music his whole life. He lives in Kelowna, and his heart is torn between East and West. He and his partner, Bex, have won awards for their musical performances. And when you look up Joshua's music, you'll enjoy a wide range of music that he's created and covers like Snowbird and Ring of Fire. But check out Josh and Bex. They're both talented musicians and producers of their own music. My request would be the song On and On, signed Proud Mom, Love Staying Active, Shirley Smith. Great new song. Thanks for bringing it to our attention, Shirley. It's Josh and Bex.

beautiful new song from Josh and Bex out in Kelowna, BC. Josh, originally from Nova Scotia. That's called On and On, and Josh's mom, Shirley Smith, put it on our radar. Thank you, Shirley. Got an email from Jude, and the subject line is, song request for the passing of my dad. Hi, Bill and crew. My dad, Dan Fleming, loved ABBA, Nana Mouskouri, and Elvis. Any song from any of them in my dad's honor would be wonderful. He loved to do Greek line dancing, ballroom, jive, and healing dance, slow movements, in his more agile days. He lived the long, vibrant life of 87 years, and he was surrounded by family before he left this world. His courage and ability to never complain about his medical condition, despite much suffering, was truly astounding. Some song faves were I Have a Dream and Dancing Queen, or anything by Nana Mouskouri. Thanks for the invitational, personal and warm morning show every weekend. It's become a hallmark in my mornings here in Dashwood. Have yourself a wonderful day, or as I used to say with my dad, ABBA, nice day. Signed, Jude. Jude, thanks for sharing Dan's memory with us. Make sure you have a nice day.

I Have a Dream by ABBA. In memory of Dan Fleming, who passed away recently, Jude was nice enough to drop us a note and share the memory of Dan with us. Told us that he was a big fan of ABBA, Elvis, and Nana Mouskouri. Jude, you're about to get a double play. Nana Mouskouri has a new song out, just released a month ago, maybe 2 months ago. And the legend that she is already, she's teaming up with a German music legend, Nina Hagen. Check this out as we head towards the 6:30 news. Nana Mouskouri, Nina Hagen, song called Never Grow Old.

two legends working together, Nana Mouskouri and Nina Hagen, with Never Grow Old. We're coming up to the 6:30 news. Andrew's got the latest in news and weather. We've been talking about CBC themes the last couple of shows. Well, here's a classic. Right up there with Beachcombers, eh? Still the Friendly Giant? It is still the Friendly Giant.

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2: This is CBC News serving the Maritimes. Good morning, I'm Andrew Lamb. Here's what's making news. A deal between Ontario and Nova Scotia to allow direct sales between alcohol producers and consumers of the other province may not be as lucrative for Nova Scotian breweries. That's according to Joshua Council, co-founder of Good Robot Brewing in Halifax. He thinks the deal won't result in a big increase in sales for him, but there is one thing he does like about it.
3: What I am happy about, though, is the kind of symbolism behind the work. So I think it's great that the premiers across Canada are working together to talk about how we do interprovincial trade in a more seamless way.
2: The two provinces made the announcement early March. Companies have to register to participate, and it's open to all alcohol producers, such as distilleries, vineyards, and craft breweries. Staff at the IWK Children's Hospital in Halifax are sounding the alarm. They say they're seeing more cases of teenagers with cannabis-related health issues. These issues range from a lack of focus and concentration to more severe mental illnesses. Dr. Sabina Abidi leads the IWK's Youth Psychosis Clinic. She says young people are consuming cannabis with high percentages of THC, which is not at all comparable to the products that were commonly consumed decades ago. She says the trend is concerning.
4: When the brain is in a critical period of development, connections are being made within brain circuitry. And what we know without a doubt is exposure of the brain to THC in any concentration, but certainly in high concentrations, can actively disrupt that brain circuitry.
2: Abidi says practices such as dabbing, which is vaporizing cannabis concentrates with a rig or dab pens, tend to be higher potency as opposed to dried flower. She says the team at the IWK is calling on governments to do more to prevent these products from being sold to young people. About 50 islanders gathered at the Maupeq Community Hall in PEI this weekend for the grand opening of its new emergency reception center. It will provide support to 7 communities within the area whenever an emergency happens. The community hall got upgrades to include things like a generator and a new wheelchair ramp, and will provide emergency supplies to islanders when they visit the reception center. Anna Pendergast Stamberger lives in Darnley, 5 kilometers away from the community center. She says the center strengthens the community.
5: When the power goes out, not only do we have a warming place to come, but also then we're together. You know, you're bringing the community together instead of everyone being isolated with their own little wood barbecue set or wood fireplace or whatever. Or some people don't even have that type of backup heat. So I think it's going to be amazing to have the warming center and also bring the people together.
2: Pendergast Stamberger says it feels a bit less concerning knowing there's somewhere to go for support and to see other people if there's an emergency. A new multimedia exhibit at Fredericton's Beaverbrook Art Gallery features the work of an Indigenous artist originally from the Northwest Territories. Jake Kimball's work includes photography, videos, beadwork, and even prints on paper towels. He says his Chipewyan grandmother and great-grandmother were both beadwork artists. In his work, he uses beads and materials like paper towels in new ways. He says it represents a link to his culture and to his native Hay River.
6: There are no art galleries. There's no fine art printing facilities. And I know so many amazing artists that live up there. And we really kind of make do with what you have. And so I just bought like a little cheap printer from the drugstore and kind of MacGyvered my way into printing these images from my home territory onto paper towel.
2: My Bones Are Funny, Sometimes They Ache is on display at the Beaverbrook Art Gallery until October. And more than 20 teams from junior and high schools across the country are in Moncton this weekend for the Reach for the Top National Finals. Competitors are tested on their knowledge of topics like math, science, sports, and even pop culture. But grade 12 student Alexis Reed says the competition is much more than just trivia. Reed is is a part of the team representing Fredericton High School.
0: It has boosted my confidence over the 3 years that I've participated with it. When I first started, I was very introverted in the way that I wouldn't talk to people. I wouldn't try and speak up if I knew something was wrong or right. And it's really impacted me in the way that I would now say things that would be much more, I would be much more afraid of.
2: The senior finals are being hosted by Bernice McNaughton High School, and the junior finals are at Wabanaki School. The tournament wraps up this afternoon. That's your news, and here's a look at the weather forecast from Environment Canada. Today, expecting a few showers beginning this morning in central Nova Scotia and the South Shore. Also, a chance of afternoon showers elsewhere in that province. Mainly cloudy today in New Brunswick and on PEI. Light winds in the region with highs ranging from 8 to 15 degrees. Tonight, a chance of showers this evening in Nova Scotia and northern New Brunswick. Lows between plus 3 and plus 4, along with a risk of frost.
1: Risk of frost. Andrew, there's one province that still has temperatures below zero. Uh-huh. Care to guess which one it is?
2: Is it us, Nova Scotia?
1: No, New Brunswick. Kachubuquack at minus 1.4. Not too bad. Thanks, Andrew. Andrew Lamb with us all morning here on CBC Radio 1. 5 degrees is the hot spot in New Brunswick. That's Grand Manan. It's often Grand Manan these days. Backerow Point in Nova Scotia has the hot spot for the Maritimes. 7 degrees down to 1 in Northeast Margaree. And then across the Big Bridge, North Cape and Stanhope at a tie. 5 degrees, the hot spot down to 2.5 degrees at the Charlottetown Airport this morning. Well, rain or shine, you've got things to do. You got a busy Sunday ahead of you. We're going to help you get ready for it, okay? 3 minute Saturday, no, Sunday morning musical chore score. You pick the chore, we'll pick the music. And today, Stormy Weather by Coleman Hawkins is your Sunday morning musical chore score. I'm going to practice my trade. That's the chore. That's the chore for me. A-E-I-O-U. Sibilance. Sibilance.

0: What'd you do? Feed the plants, water the dog. Your Sunday morning musical chore score, Coleman Hawkins playing Stormy Weather. We haven't talked Mystery Vocalist Contest yet. And actually, a warning on the Mystery Vocalist Contest. We're only going to play it once today. Usually we would play the game at 10 to 7 and 10 to 8. But this one coming up in 10 minutes, this is the only playing of the Mystery Vocalist Contest. We have three voices left. We've got an amazing old radio documentary that we're going to listen to between 7 and 8 o'clock this morning. That's why this is the only Mystery Vocalist Contest. But story written by Silver Donald Cameron, music by Stan Rogers. It's called The Sisters. It's going to be worth it. But let's make this one count. Three voices left. Number 4 went off the board yesterday. I'll leave it in your hands for now, in case you missed a show yesterday. 1, 2, and 3 on the It's Raining, It's Pouring edition of the contest. Here's a preview.
1: Mystery vocalist number 1.
2: It's raining.
1: Number 2.
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1: Number 3.
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1: And number 4.
5: Raining in my heart.
0: Did I say documentary? I meant radio drama. I know. I got your note. You're fast. Morning, Greg from accounting. 1, 2, and 3 up for grabs. Which one do you know? 1-800-565-1940. I'll tell you number 4 when we get to the game. And that's going to happen at 10 to 7. After 7, a radio drama. An amazing piece written by Silver Donald Cameron, music by Stan Rogers, first aired on the CBC back in September of 1979. But until then, we've got tunes, and we've got a mailbag that's overflowing. Dorothy writes, "Hi, Bill. June is coming on now, and I'm remembering that song. Was the 3rd of June another sleepy kind of summer day? Can't remember the title, but if you can you give it a play? Cheers from Hubbard's, where it's always sunny, the water at the beach is still freezing, but the Tuna Blue is offering up good grub, and the Shore Club is hopping." Sounds great. Thanks. It's on Dorothy Murphy. It's Ode to Billy Joe that you're looking for. Bobby Gentry.

Man, that's a great song. As hypnotizing as it is, though, man, that's a dark song. That's got to be one of the darkest songs that we play regularly. A lot of requests for that one. Ode to Billy Joe, Bobby Gentry. On the soundtrack to your breakfast, Mr. Vocalist Contest coming up. I've got more mail, though. Lovely to hear from everybody. This one comes from George in Shelburne. Good morning, Bill and crew. Sunday, May 31st, 1985. Marks the day a tornado tore through the city of Barrie, Ontario, without invitation or even a heads up. It also marks the day that Birta and I celebrated our wedding day in the middle of all of that. Ooh. Sure, we had no electricity and a state of emergency was declared and roads were closed to a number of our guests that couldn't make it. We were, for the most part, blissfully unaware until we read the paper on the train the next morning. 41 years later, and a few more storms, I'm sure, that girl is still the love of my life. Could you please play The Water is Wide this Sunday morning? Thanks so much, George Vandermeer in Shelburne, Nova Scotia. For Birta and George, happy anniversary.

0: the wonderful Fleur Mainville, Pictou County fiddler with a gorgeous voice, Dave Gunning playing guitar on that recording, Kathy Porter on percussion. Fleur Mainville with her version of The Water is Wide. Happy anniversary to Berta and George. I know it's almost June, but I'm going to mention a Christmas album. Fleur Mainville has one of the best Christmas albums that ever came off the East Coast. It's called Flurries, which is delightful. Highly recommend it. Store that in the member bank for 7 months from now. The horns tell you that it's time to play the game. All right? There's three answers left. A couple of people have number three, but they've been emailing me the answer, and that doesn't work. 1-800-565-1940. One, two, or three. Who do you know in the Mystery Vocalist Contest?
1: Mystery Vocalist number one.
2: It's rated.
1: Number two.
3: The rain came through.
1: Number three.
4: Well, it's raining.
1: And number four.
5: Raining in my heart.
0: Oh, sorry. Raining in my heart is Eric Idle, Monty Python fame. One, two, and three up for grabs. Good morning. Who's on the line?
6: Good morning. It's Arlene.
0: Hi, Arlene. Where are you calling us from?
6: Martins Brook, Lunenburg County.
0: Where exactly would Martins Brook be on the map?
6: It's halfway between Mahone Bay and Lunenburg.
0: Oh, that's a lovely drive down that way.
6: Yes, it is. It's beautiful.
0: Lots of color. Are the trees all green and the flowers blooming?
6: All different shades of green. Well, the flowers are blooming, but the deer are having fun.
0: That's just the world's way. That's nature.
6: Yes, it is.
0: Arlene, you're the first caller this morning, so you get your pick. One, two, or three?
6: Well, number two, I was wondering if that would be Peter, Paul, and Mary.
0: It's not Peter, Paul, and Mary. It's a good guess. It's got that sound. A couple of guesses yesterday were in that genre as well, like Burl Ives, Shel Silverstein. It's a woman voice. It's a woman's voice that we're hearing at number two there, and I think that's
6: okay. Hard
0: for people to grab the ear on it. Arlene,
6: yes.
0: It's a good guess. Lovely to talk to you. I hope you have a great day.
6: Thank you. You also.
0: Yes. Bye-bye. If there were cameras in the studio, I just made the most amazing save as I knocked over my coffee and grabbed it before it hit the ground. You're welcome, Sean. Hi, who's on the line?
7: Hi.
0: Hi, who's
7: this? Lauren Pemberton.
0: Lauren, where are you calling us from?
7: Port Morian.
0: Port Morian, where's that on the map?
7: Just about 10, 15 minutes outside of Glace Bay, 25 minutes outside of Sydney, right on the coast.
0: All right. How's the morning looking this morning?
7: A little gray, but we had a great clear evening last night. It was nice to see the full moon.
0: Oh, lucky. We did not get that here in Weekendville.
7: No, but we did have snow the day before.
0: Oh, yes, so. I saw the pictures. There was the one that I saw a couple of times, the gentleman that was mowing his lawn. In the snow, he had shorts on and the toque.
7: Yeah, I didn't see that. I was too embarrassed to step outside.
0: Yeah. Oh, well. Well, listen, lovely to hear from you this morning. We still have the three voices, so you get your choice.
7: Okay, I'm going to try number two.
0: Yep.
7: Is it Connie Caldor?
0: Yes, it is Connie Caldor.
7: It's
0: Raining, It's Pouring edition of the contest. She is singing Raining on the Farm there. A song that we actually heard here on the show 3 or 4 weeks ago, so I thought it might have stuck in somebody's memory. You're right, it is a Canadian icon, Connie Caldor, at number two. Well done, Lauren.
7: Awesome.
0: Thanks. I need you to do, stay on the line. Sean's going to pick up. We're going to get an address, and we'll send you a prize.
7: Great. Have a wonderful morning.
0: Yes, you too. Nice to talk to you. 1-800-565-1940. Hi, who's on the line?
8: Hello, Bill.
0: Hi, who's this?
8: It's Chris from Freddy Beach.
0: How you doing, Chris?
8: Not too bad, you?
0: Not bad at all. See any live music this week?
8: No, we went to a couple of weddings, but we were at Paddle Fest last week. It was great.
0: Mm-hmm.
8: Yeah, we got a bit of a good summer coming up. A lot of music, as you know, Bill.
0: Yeah, I know. I'm looking forward to it. It needs to get going. Need to get these gray clouds out of the way first. Chris.
8: Yes, I'm thinking number three, Bill.
0: Yep.
8: Could it be Ray Charles?
0: Number three is not Ray Charles.
8: Okay, I just had a kind of hinty voice, but no problem.
0: Feeling. Chris, always good to hear from you, bud. I hope you have a great day.
8: Yeah, take care, Bill.
0: Three voices. I'll probably put a fourth one in there, take Eric Idle out, and we're going to play it again next Saturday morning. Why not later this morning? Why not at 10 to 8, Bill? I hear you emailing. In the next hour of the program, we found, while perusing the cavernous CBC Music Library, a 1979 radio drama called The Sisters, written by Silver Donald Cameron and Stan Rogers. We're listening to that in the next hour of Weekend Mornings.

0: two? What do you mean? Oh, there's two left on the Mystery Vocalist contest. That's right. Connie Calder just won a prize. Eric Idle won a prize yesterday. My bad. Are you old enough to recognize this theme there, Greg? No. What's your favorite old CBC theme? I'm trying to find radio themes. They're harder to find than the TV shows. But this, of course, is Disc Drive. As we head towards the 7 o'clock national news, love to hear from you. If you've got something to say, you got a story to tell, something you want us to help you celebrate, email, easy, wknd@cbc.ca. Phone number, a little harder, unless you sing it, 1-888-737-0338. Love to hear from you. We're going to take a quick break, 11 minutes, coming up here for Second Breakfast, and on the other side of World Report, we're back with the sisters. You're listening to Weekend Mornings, the soundtrack to your breakfast. Bill and Sean in the studio keeping you company. See you in 11 minutes.
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2: 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Calypso, Kez the Band, Michelle Montano, Bob Marley, Bounty Killer. 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
3: Shoplifting rates in Canada have been up in recent years. We'll hear about some of the reasons why. Plus, we'll dig into the broader cultural history of shoplifting and what this act says about us. That's coming up on the Sunday Magazine.
4: Good morning, I'm John Northcott. Former snowbird pilots are calling on the federal government to save Canada's iconic airshow team. Earlier this month, the Air Force announced it will temporarily suspend the aerobatic performances at the end of the year until new planes arrive. But as Ashley Burke reports, an alumni association argues the team could be scaled back, not grounded entirely.
5: This will be the last Canada Day in years. Snowbirds fly by Parliament Hill. The government suspending the shows until new planes arrive in the early 2030s. But now a group of former snowbird pilots are trying to change that. Retired Lieutenant Colonel Maurice Carmichael used to command the squadron.
6: If our country does not have its national aerobatic team, I think our country will be less that because they bring such a source of inspiration and pride.
5: She says just last week, the UK announced it's scaling back its aerobatic performances from 9 to 7 planes to keep the show alive while it transitions to a new fleet. She wants Canada to do the same.
6: There's a number of different initiatives that I believe can make this transition viable.
5: She says the government could also turn to reservists as pilots, contract civilian workers, or cut down the complexity of the show to free up resources. The government spent more than $31 million over the past 5 years modernizing the Snowbirds' planes, but says despite the upgrades, it found other issues, and it's no longer feasible to keep them in the air after the fall. Ashley Burke, CBC News, Ottawa.
4: The BC Conservatives have a new leader in Carrie Lynn Findlay. As Katie DeRosa reports, Findlay insists she can unite the official opposition even after a leadership race marred by personal attacks.
7: Thank you to all of you.
8: Carrie Lynn Findlay is the new leader of the BC Conservative Party, the province's official opposition. Findlay won on the fourth ballot with 51% support. A lawyer and former Conservative MP for South Surrey-White Rock, Findlay says her experience as a former cabinet minister in Stephen Harper's government gave her the edge over the other four competitors. At the start of the campaign, Findlay accused former BC Liberals of trying to take over the grassroots Conservative movement. But as leader, she says she's confident she can unite the party.
7: You know, unifying the party and unifying the province are what the job entails.
8: Finley drew criticism, including from Conservative MPs, for accusing a fellow candidate, Peter Miliband, of being in a conflict of interest over Indigenous issues because his wife is Indigenous. Miliband, a sitting MLA, says despite those attacks, the two can work together in caucus.
9: I'm confident we'll find a way forward.
8: Finley says she'll seek a seat in the legislature as soon as possible. She says it's too soon to say if her husband, Conservative MLA Brent Chapman, will give up his seat. NDP MLA Jennifer Whiteside says Finley ran a campaign filled with hate and racism.
10: That the pro-Trump extreme right of the Conservative Party is firmly in control.
8: Finley rejected that, saying the NDP is more focused on calling their opponents white supremacists than the core issues British Columbians care about, like building a resource economy and high-paying jobs. Katie DeRosa, CBC News, Vancouver.
4: Tense times in France after more than 400 people were arrested following clashes between police and soccer fans. The violence broke out after Paris Saint-Germain won the Champions League title. Following a night of unrest in the French capital, players are preparing for a massive victory parade later today. The CBC's Julia Chapman has the latest.
11: Triumph turning to unrest in Paris as soccer fans celebrated victory for Paris Saint-Germain. A minority became violent, launching flares at police. They were met with tear gas in response. Earlier at the team's home stadium, jubilation from fans watching from afar. PSG beat English team Arsenal to win the Champions League, the Europe-wide soccer cup. The game was played in Hungary, but in several French cities, supporters took to the streets. Police in the capital say 20,000 people converged on the Champs-Élysées, the famous central boulevard of Paris. Some fans spilled onto a major ring road in the capital, blocking traffic. Trains and buses were also disrupted, and some businesses were damaged. Seven police officers suffered injuries in the clashes. Interior Minister Laurent Nunez says the violence is unacceptable. This was PSG's second consecutive win. Last year also saw similar violence, leading to two deaths. This time around, officials say they were prepared with a robust system in place. 22,000 police officers were deployed nationwide, 8,000 of them in Paris. PSG players will take part in a victory parade in the French capital later today. Around 100,000 people are expected to cheer on the team as they visit the Eiffel Tower. The Champions League winners will then go on to meet President Emmanuel Macron for a reception at the Élysée Palace. Julia Chapman, CBC News, London.
4: Voters in Colombia are heading to the polls today to choose a new president. The race has turned into a tight three-way contest. It pits a left-wing ally of the current administration against conservative rivals who are promising a heavy crackdown on crime. Manuel Rueda has more from Bogota.
12: At a rally for opposition candidate Abelardo de las Priegas, supporters wave banners and wear camouflage. The right-wing populist is promising to build mega-prisons and end peace talks with rebel groups. I'm going to finish with criminals, through reason or through force, he says. Over the past 4 years, rebel groups in Colombia have become more

0: It's gray, it's cloudy, it's windy. It's not raining here in Weekendville. It's like where you are waking up this morning. I hope it's better than this. Although the trees, the greens are beautiful. I'm Bill Roach, Sean Ryan in the studio kitchen with me. Good morning, Sean.
1: Hello.
0: Greg from accounting. Good morning, Greg. We've got the soundtrack to your breakfast, although this hour we're having a special story time on weekend mornings. A radio drama from 1979 on the CBC called The Sisters. That's coming up here in just a moment. First, though, let's check in with our friend Andrew Lamb down at the CBC News Desk. Andrew, you have some headlines.
2: Yes. Some Nova Scotia brewers say an agreement allowing them to ship directly to consumers in Ontario will not result in a big sales bump. Richard Woodbury will have a report on that. The province of PEI is trying to make the meningitis B vaccine more accessible to grade 12 students this year. That's by sending nurses into schools to offer doses. And a new multimedia exhibit at Fredericton's Beaverbrook Art Gallery features the work of an Indigenous artist originally from the Northwest Territories. Full newscast.

0: At 7:30.
1: Very good. Gray and meh. Is that the weather word of the day? Meh?
0: I think so, yeah. And highs between 8 and 15 today.
1: Thanks, Andrew. All the details at 7:30. Story time. We are going to listen to The Sisters. This is a radio drama that was written for CBC Playhouse back in the late 70s. September 25th, 1979 was the first time that it aired. It would later find its way onto a recording in 1996. It was released on an album with a side and a B side. The album's called Poetic Justice, so you may remember it from that. The other radio play that was on there was called Harris and the Mayor. But this was written by Silver Donald Cameron with the music, the score done by Stan Rogers. Sit back, get comfy. This is The Sisters from 1979.

0: It is an old story, this. An old story from the misty, rock-strewn rim of Nova Scotia, where the sea cuts deep into the land and the land thrusts defiantly into the sea, and men live almost equally on both. Two massive, bare rocks, blackened and glistening from the Atlantic swell which crumbles endlessly against them, crouch like memories of vengeance by the entrance to Widow's Harbor. Seafarers who respect and fear them steer careful courses to avoid them. They've claimed their share of ships and men. These rocks are called the Sisters.
1: Could the moon but ride the water? But tonight,

0: She cannot be seen this cold summer night. She cannot be seen because the small warmth of oil lamps and scattered windows does not reach to the shore, and because the darkness is thickened with fog. She is exquisitely slender and graceful, her flowing blonde hair milky with droplets of fog. If we could see her through the fog, we would find her strange, however, more like a statue than a woman. It is her eyes, blank and unseeing. She stands on a rock by the chill salt water, listening. She leans into the fog. Quickly, she sheds her threadbare coat, her shabby dress. She slips off the rock and enters the water as silently as any seal or seabird. Soundlessly, she swims, her head held out of the water. She turns her head from side to side, tracking the sound. That would be a dory if anyone could see it. Oars ship in the full pins. The young man sits on the thwart, his face tanned dark as old wood from the sunlight which at other times bounces off the sea. His dark, curly hair is curled with mist.
1: Mary, Mary, Mary, Mary. Oh, you're cold. Here, I brought a blanket. No one saw you come.
2: All sleeping, Isaac. And I came over the kitchen roof.
1: Over the kitchen roof?
2: My side's by the window, and Rachel's sleeping in the same bed. And the floor creaks loud.
1: Oh, but over the roof?
2: Oh, Isaac, there's a thing or two good about being blind. People with sight often see danger where there's no danger at all. Are you glad I'm come?
1: Glad. I guess I'm glad.
2: You don't act it.
1: No. Then I might as well be going.
2: What a wicked man you are. And cruel.
1: I didn't say I mightn't take you with me.
2: And did I say I'd go?
1: And if I said it and meant it, what then? Oh, oh, you wild little bird.
3: Like a sea, she parts the water. What need she eyes to find her man? She touches Isaac's face, safe from the sea's embrace.

0: Mary. Mary.
1: Hush, Rachel. Go back to sleep.
0: I wasn't asleep. Your hair's wet.
1: Yes. It'll dry.
0: You were in the water.
1: Go to sleep, Rachel.
0: No. I know why you were in the water. I followed you.
1: You followed me?
0: Yes. I couldn't see none too well, but I followed you. You went down to the shore and waited. Then there was a whistle. You took off your clothes and went into the water, to the whistle. Well, that was a long time ago, 2 hours at least.
1: Oh, you saw her, dear.
0: And I can guess more. A man was there, sure. And what man? Not a decent man that would call at the house. Somebody else. And what man wouldn't call at this house? Only one. Walter Bond from Shag Cove. Oh, but you wouldn't be seeing Walter. One of his sons, perhaps. Isaac. Isaac Bond.
1: Rachel!
0: Oh, I seen you at the church picnic, talking with Isaac Bond when he thought nobody was watching. I seen the way you acted, laughing and joking and tossing your head. He thought nobody seen, but I seen.
1: Pooh, talking at a picnic. What's that?
0: I seen other things, too.
1: Like what?
0: Things. Things you don't know I seen.
1: Rachel, what things?
0: That Isaac Bond, he's always rowing round here into Widow's Harbor to see his granddad lately. Oh, he's some fond of his granddad these last few months, is Isaac. Why is that now?
1: No seem to be fond of your granddad.
0: Why is he always walking in the woods out back, do you think? You've taken to walking in the woods a deal yourself this past while.
1: Yes, but that's only...
0: We're not all blind here, you know.
1: You didn't tell anyone.
0: Like who?
1: Like anyone.
0: You mean father, why don't you say so?
1: All right, father.
0: The one man in the world he hates. And you're seeing his son.
1: You didn't tell him. Rachel, you didn't.
0: No. He'd be some wild, wouldn't he? Wonder what he'd say.
1: Oh, promise you won't tell him. Promise.
0: No. I ain't promising anything.

0: She wouldn't tell Father. Not Rachel. She's not cruel.
1: I don't know. You always see the best in everyone.
0: You don't like Rachel.
1: I don't trust her. There's a wildness in her.
0: In Rachel?
1: I seen that look in a rabbit's eyes when he's snared. Wild and foolish with fear. Your father'd kill you if he knew.
0: No. Oh, he's a hard man. An unforgiving man. But he's not like to kill his own daughter.
1: I think my father knows.
0: Isaac.
1: I think he's turning a blind eye.
0: What's he say?
1: He's been talking about your dad now this week past. Sorrowful. John Purcell, he said. John Purcell was the best friend I ever had. Here it's 8 years we've not spoken, all from a few angry words. He shouldn't have called me them things. I shouldn't have listened. That's what he said.
0: Mother says the same. John, you're stiff as an old poker. Go to Walter and say, Walter, I'm sorry for what's passed between us, and it's best forgotten. Don't be so stubborn.
1: But he doesn't.
0: He'd like to. But he's made foolish by his pride.
1: And if he knew that we were out...
0: He'd be more foolish still, I think.
1: They'll go on like that forever.
0: They might. Yes. Isaac, never mind them. They're not here. We're here, you and me, for a few minutes. Put them away. Don't think about them.
1: If it was that easy.
0: It is. I'll show you.
1: Oh, Mary, Mary.
2: She cannot be seen this cold summer night, but she is there all the same. She cannot be seen through the darkness thickened with fog. She is pinched and thin. Her eyes are bright and glittering. She has vision, but no one sees on such a night. She stands on a rock by the cold salt water, listening. She leans into the fog. Through the chill, wet air come small sounds like misty, indistinct butterflies. The sound of a dory rocking the ripples. A muffled, confidential laugh, replete with mischief and joy. Voices making sounds which are not words. Sounds like rising questions, like cries of pain, like gasps of surprise. Sounds which are not clear. Sounds like misty.

0: sweet, sweet Mary.
1: Going to share a little of that blanket? Or what?
0: You can have it all. Here.
1: Don't be foolish. Just cover my shoulders.
0: Mary, would you go away with me?
1: Yes, if I could.
0: The Halifax schooner's in Shag Cove. She'll be sailing on the ebb tomorrow midnight. We could go with her.
1: Yes.
0: We'll go then?
1: Yes. Yes, Isaac. We'll go.

0: Someone's got to pay.
1: That is called a cliffhanger. I think Rachel's gonna come out all right in this one. People aren't trusting her, but I think Rachel's gonna come out all right. That's my guess. That is the first half of The Sisters, originally aired on CBC Playhouse back in 1979. Music by Stan Rogers, words by Donald Silver Cameron. Keep writing the greatest. It's a bit too long for us to get in one segment, so we're gonna take a quick break. We've got the 7:30 news coming up. Andrew's got the latest from the CBC newsroom, as well as an updated weather forecast. And then on the other side of that, we're going to hear part two of The Sisters. Will Mary and Isaac make it? Will they get on that boat?

Will John and Walter, will they mend their fences? That was quite the spot to stop that program. The Sisters, part two, coming up in the next half hour. Love a good radio drama. I've often tried to think of a way that we could get radio dramas into the soundtrack to your breakfast. They're all really long, though. If you go back to the 50s, 40s, 50s, 60s, and shows like X-1 or even the Colgate Comedy Hour, that was an hour-long show. Well, maybe we'll do it once a month or so. We'll have Sunday morning story time where we listen to some of these great old radio dramas, you know, think like Orson Welles and CBS Radio back in the day. They're all public domain. They're all amazing, so. But it does cut into the music. I thought this was a good way to do it. Stan Rogers providing the music, Silver Donald Cameron the words. The Sisters Part 2 coming up in the next hour of the program. We're going to let Emma Rush and her guitar take us to the 7:30 news.

0: This is Weekend Mornings, the soundtrack to breakfast. 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
1: This is CBC News serving the Maritimes. Good morning, I'm Andrew Lamb. Here's what's making news. Some Nova Scotia brewers say an agreement that allows them to ship directly to consumers in Ontario will not result in a big increase in sales. In March, the Nova Scotia and Ontario governments announced a direct-to-consumer deal for alcohol producers. CBC's Richard Woodbury reports.
2: Joshua Council of Good Robot Brewing describes his reaction to the deal as being rather indifferent. While Ontario represents a huge market with its population of more than 16 million people, council says brewers will need to spend a lot on marketing to make inroads in Ontario.
3: The craft buyer cares about local, for many reasons, dollars staying in the province, freshness, supporting their community, and so on and so forth. So if you're suddenly a craft brand from outside the province, then you're not coming with those advantages.
2: He says he appreciates the symbolism of breaking down interprovincial trade barriers. The brewery plans to sell its products to Ontario consumers. Andrew Tanner is the president of the Craft Brewers Association of Nova Scotia. He says before the announcement, some breweries were already shipping product to consumers out of province.
4: Technically, I guess it is illegal, but we all know it's been happening where a brewery might get an order from an Ontario person and we package it up and go to the local post office and drop it there and ship it to them.
2: Tanner says there are more pressing issues facing craft breweries, including the markup rates they pay the NSLC based on production amounts. Richard Woodbury, CBC News, Halifax.
1: Mental health staff at the IWK Children's Hospital in Halifax are warning that potent new cannabis products are causing a serious public health issue. The products contain high percentages of THC, in some cases 90%, and are consumed using products like dab pens. A study is underway at the hospital, and preliminary results show an increase in teenagers having cannabis-related health issues. This is leading to an uptick of psychotic symptoms in some of them. Dr. Sabina Abidi is the head of the Youth Psychosis Clinic at IWK Health.
5: In the last month, I have seen 5 young people present with psychotic symptoms because directly related to the use of high-potency cannabis. That number is double what we would have seen even 5 years ago in that short span of time.
1: She says young people with a family history of psychosis or schizophrenia who consume high-potency cannabis are at higher risk. Abidi adds that parents need to support their kids and be aware of this issue. The rural municipality of Malpeque Bay in PEI now has a new emergency reception center. It's located at the Malpeque Community Hall and will provide support and supplies to islanders within the area whenever an emergency happens. Paul Brown is the mayor of the rural municipality of Malpeque Bay. He says the center would allow people to gather.
6: But even the idea of meeting together, a place that people can go and talk about how many trees fell down in their yards, is maybe something that it can do. So it would be a facility that people could come together in the event where travel is very restricted, be that snow or Fiona or whatever.
1: Brown says a lot of people in the community have generators and are self-sufficient, but being able to gather to get together when an emergency happens is important. Finally, a new exhibit opened at the Beaverbrook Art Gallery this weekend. Jake Kimball is a multimedia Chippewan artist originally from Hay River, Northwest Territories. Their exhibit, which is called My Bones Are Funny, Sometimes They Ache, includes a series of 5 photographs with loose beads gradually filling up the frame. Kimball says it was a way to experiment and connect with their culture.
7: My great-grandmother was an amazing beadwork artist. My grandmother was a wonderful beader. My mom can kind of bead, and I can barely. So working with beads now is me kind of reactivating that historical knowledge in my family. And so, but doing it in a way that makes sense for me.
1: The exhibit is on display at the Beaverbrook Art Gallery until October. That's your news. And here's a look at the weather forecast from Environment Canada. Today, expecting a few showers beginning this morning in central Nova Scotia and the South Shore. Also a chance of afternoon showers elsewhere in that province. Mainly cloudy today in New Brunswick and on PEI. Light winds in the region with highs ranging from 8 to 15 degrees. Tonight, a chance of showers this evening in Nova Scotia and northern New Brunswick. Lows between plus 3 and plus 4, along with a risk of frost.
0: Very good. I think, according to the radar, I see there's probably some rain starting to fall in the western parts of New Brunswick this morning, with more following. Bits and pieces of green on the radar this morning. Thank you, Andrew. Andrew's with us all day, all morning here on CBC Radio 1. You're listening to the Soundtrack to Breakfast, weekend mornings, Bill Roach, Sean Ryan, Greg from Accounting. Except it's not music this half hour. It's part two of The Sisters. It's a CBC radio play from 1979. It originally aired on a show called CBC Playhouse. Stan Rogers does the music. Silver Donald Cameron wrote the words. Now, if you're just joining us, you've got your alarm set for 7:30, and you're coming in halfway through the story. Let me recap for you. So Walter Bond and John Purcell used to be best friends. They don't like each other. Their kids, Walter's son Isaac, is dating John's daughter, Mary. They're about to run away together. Their love is very much Romeo and Juliet. The twist is that Mary's sister Rachel knows about the relationship and is threatening to tell. It's The Sisters from 1979.
8: No need to be quiet. I ain't sleeping.
9: Oh. Well, good night, Rachel.
8: Good night. Is that all you got to say?
9: What else should I say?
8: You might pray.
9: Pray for what?
8: The forgiveness of your sin, perhaps.
9: What are you getting at, Rachel?
8: I know what you do in that dory with Isaac. You better pray.
9: That's my concern. You should mind your own concerns.
8: Well, what concerns have I got? I ain't been out in any dory. What would Father say?
9: You wouldn't tell him. You wouldn't tell him, Rachel. I don't know what he'd do to me if he knew.
8: And what's that to me?
9: I'm your sister, Rachel.
8: Oh, I know that well enough. I'm 23 years old and not even my own father notices I'm alive. And you are only 18 and courted by a man like Isaac Bond. And planning to run off with him too, I shouldn't wonder. I never chose to be plain and single. I never chose to grow up just the old lady that lives alone in this house. But God never asked me.
9: Oh, Rachel, you're on the edge of blasphemy.
8: Well, what did God ever do for me that I should treat him with respect? I feel like someone that's punished and they did nothing wrong. And you do wicked things with Isaac. But like as not, you'll not be punished.
9: Rachel, don't. I don't love Isaac just to spite you. Destroying my happiness won't bring yours.
8: I'm past hoping for happiness.
9: I'm happy now, but you tell me I'm beautiful and you're plain. But what's that to me? I've never seen you or Father. I love Isaac like I love the sound of music. But I've never seen him and never will.
8: But you've touched him. In sinful ways.
9: No. When I've done something sinful, I'm ashamed. And I'm not ashamed.
8: I know what that is. You're past knowing the difference.
9: No, I'm not.
8: Then I'll tell Father.
9: No!
8: Why not if you ain't ashamed?
9: If I've sinned, God will punish me.
8: Oh, no, he won't. Because he ain't fair.
10: She cannot be seen this cold summer night, but she is there all the same. She cannot be seen because the small warmth of oil lamps and scattered windows does not reach to the shore, and because of the darkness thickened with fog. She leans into the fog. She enters the water as silently as a seabird. Soundlessly, she swims, her head held out of the water. She listens for the whisper. Can she have mistaken the direction? She treads water. Listening. Ah, off to the left. She changes direction and swims again. Dead ahead, but further away. It almost seems as though Isaac must be moving the dory. But why? She feels herself in pain. Her arms and legs are heavy. Though she whips them through the water, they hardly seem to move. Is that the sound of oars? Isaac is moving the dory. But why? Should she turn and make for shore? But where is the shore after all this turning and stopping? She can only follow the whistle. But why is the dory moving? Why are the waves rising? Why does a long swell seem to be lifting her and dropping her, lifting her and dropping her? It feels like open ocean. It is open ocean. She is out past the harbor mouth and the whistle's no closer. It seems to be going out to sea as fast as she swims towards it. Her arms and legs are blocks of ice, impossible to move. She feels herself sliding down, down among the long ocean swells. A wave washes over her face, choking her. Isaac! Isaac!
9: Isaac! Isaac!
8: Isaac isn't here. Isaac isn't here, Mary.
9: Rachel!
8: I didn't tell Father, Mary.
9: Rachel! Come get me! I can't swim anymore.
8: I didn't tell nobody.
9: Rachel, help me! I'll drown! I can't swim anymore.
8: I seen what needed to be done. I done it.
9: Rachel!
8: I done it. I done it myself.
11: Mary swimming close behind.
9: Isaac!
11: She's calling Isaac's name. Rachel whistles yet again.

0: heard you, whoever you be. Who is it? You in the bushes. I've me shotgun to hand. If you don't want a mouthful of birdshot, you'd best come out and state your business. Right then. You've had fair warning.
1: Don't shoot! I will...
0: Oh! I warn you now! Who be you?
2: Isaac Bond.
0: Isaac Bond?
2: I can't see...
3: Blair! Blair! Come! Rachel, Mary!
2: Oh, Lord Jesus, you're all blood.
3: She'll be right here. Mary!
0: She's gone, Judith. Rachel, too.
4: Good. Hurry. Say it at midnight. Mary.
5: What's this?
4: He's not dead. He's just hurt.
5: Rachel. Help me. Hold his face up. So, good. Dear God. He's not breathing. He's dead?
2: No. God.
5: He
2: no.
5: is?
2: No!
5: Oh,
0: how was I to know him? I couldn't see him.
5: Shouldn't be shooting if you can't.
2: Isaac.
5: No use, Mother.
0: Where's Mary?
5: I don't know. Ain't she in bed?
0: No, she ain't. She's not in bed, and Rachel's not in bed. And then Rachel comes back and says she doesn't know nothing. Well, by Jesus, I believe she does. Why was young Isaac skulking about here? Where is Mary? Where were you yourself, Rachel? By the living Jesus, I want some answers!
2: Oh, Father, don't hit me!
0: Then you tell me what's going on!
2: I don't know!
5: Father, no!
0: Where were you?
2: In the dory.
0: Out in Dory? Was Mary with you?
2: No. Mary wasn't in the dory.
0: Well, where is she? You tell me no lies now, miss.
2: I can't. Don't hit me. Don't hit me. It wasn't fair.
5: John. What wasn't fair, Rachel? Come on.
2: She was running off with Isaac.
0: With Isaac? That's why he came here?
2: Yes.
5: Well, now, tell me what happened, Rachel.
2: He was coming nights in his dory and whistling. Mary'd swim out to him. They was going to run away, Mother.
5: Yes, I see.
2: It wasn't fair. She got away with everything. She done sinful things with Isaac.
5: Well, what happened then?
2: I just rode out in the dory and whistled like Isaac and rode out of the harbor whistling. And then I rode back.
5: Oh, Rachel, you're wicked girl.
2: She was getting away with sinful things.
0: Get up.
5: What are you going to do?
0: You'll see. Get up, Father, Rachel.
2: Don't, Father, you're hurting.
0: Come on, down here.

0: And so it all happens in silence. Silently, he ties her feet with tough codline. In silence, he empties Isaac's dory, takes the oars, the fishing gear, the gaff. Soundlessly, he pushes it out, ties the painter to his own dory, pushes off. With the smooth, powerful strokes of a lifetime's fishing, he tows Isaac's dory into the fog, towing his bound daughter. You would hardly think they were moving in their cocoon of mist. The sea begins heaving. They are beyond the harbor mouth. John rows further. The swell rises and falls, rises and falls.
1: How far did you go, Rachel?
2: I don't know. Father!
1: About here, look.
2: Father, don't drown me, please.
1: I won't drown you, no. I won't drown you.
3: Rachel.
2: Father, you're not leaving me.
3: Where's your sister?
1: It's a nice ebb setting. By morning, you'll be well out to sea.
2: Father,
3: I don't
2: leave me here.
3: Know, and I
2: Father.
3: Don't care.
1: Goodbye, Rachel.
2: Father!
3: But if I can't,
2: I can't
3: no
2: be
3: one
2: you.
3: Can.
2: Father!

0: massive, bare rocks, blackened and glistening from the Atlantic swell which crumbles endlessly against them, crouch like dark memories of vengeance by the entrance to Widow's Harbor. They have claimed many ships and many men. These rocks are called the Sisters.
1: The Sisters by Silver Donald Cameron. Featured in this week's cast were Jennifer Brown as Mary, Jay Bowen as Isaac Bond, and Elva Mae Hoover as Rachel. Maya Anderson and Frank Perry were Judith and John Purcell. Narration was by Sandy Webster. Specially commissioned music for this program was composed and performed by Stan Rogers, with Garnet Rogers on flute, and bass by David Allen Eady. Recording engineers were Ray Falsick, John Jessup, and Tom Shipton, and sound effects were by Bill Robinson. The Sisters was produced and directed for CBC Playhouse by Bill Howell.

A fascinating piece of CBC history. It's from 1979, 47 years ago. Silver Donald Cameron, as they mentioned, writing it, and Stan Rogers adding the music to a piece of Nova Scotian history, folklore, behind how the Rocks the Sisters got their name. This is the most emotional Weekend Mornings episode ever. Whew. What do you think? Sunday morning story time? Something we should do in the future? I really enjoyed sitting back and listening to that. I hope you did as well. We are sitting at 8 minutes before 8, so World Report coming up. Maybe we got a little time for some music.

0: on his men's choir with their version of Stan Rogers watching the apples grow. For all of our friends down in the Annapolis Valley portion of Nova Scotia, wrapping up Apple Blossom weekend today. It is 5 minutes before 8 o'clock. What are you up to today? You have plans? You should drop by the CBC Facebook page, the Weekend Morning CBC Facebook page. Always a great little conversation happening there. As we go through the weekend, you can always find some ideas of what you could do in your community. You can also drop us a note if you have something to say about something that's coming up in your community. We love to add you to the to-do list. 1-888-737-0338 gets you through the answering machine. 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All that information is on that Facebook page that I mentioned, Weekend Mornings CBC. At 4 minutes to eight, actually, let's see what's on the old to-do list.
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0: I like the cut of your jib, Casey. 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Just the answering machine. 1-888-737-0338. Leave us a message 24/7. 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Or you have a song request, story to tell, birthday, anniversary. Love to hear from you. 1-888-737-0338. I'm going to let Afra Harnaway and her cello take us to World Report.

0: gray and gloomy in Weekendville. Good day to be a duck. It is Sunday. Lovely to see you here on the Soundtrack to Your Breakfast. I'm Bill Roach, Sean Ryan in the studio kitchen. Good morning, Sean.
1: Hello.
0: Greg from accounting in the studio kitchen. Good morning, Greg. And our friend Andrew Lamb down at the CBC local news desk. Good morning, Andrew.
2: Morning, Bill.
0: You have headlines for us?
2: Mm-hmm. Mental health staff at the IWK Children's Hospital in Halifax are warning that potent new cannabis products are causing a serious public health issue. More than 400 coaches and athletes have been competing in the Atlantic Rhythmic Gymnastics Championship in Fredericton this weekend, and the mayor of the rural PEI municipality of Malpec Bay says a new emergency reception center will give people a place to gather during emergencies. More news at 8:30.
0: Still gray, still cloudy, you see.
2: Yep, seeing a chance of showers in Nova Scotia in the forecast, mainly cloudy elsewhere.
0: It would have been amazing if your response was just, yep, gray, cloudy. Thanks, Andrew. Andrew's with you all morning here on CBC Radio 1. We've only got 18 minutes left together and we still have notes in the mailbag. Here's one that came in from Christy down in Cape Breton. It says, Dear Bill, this coming weekend mornings will mark the close of Moss Nun Gal, month of the Gales in Unimaki and across Nova Scotia. I'd be very grateful if you could play Eileen Dwen by beloved Bradley Murphy of East Bay and all points around. Bradley's in a new collaboration called Pit Pony. They'll have opening dates when El Duek Arts Center and New Dawn host Breechu Hamble. I apologize. Where was I? El Duek Arts Center and New Dawn hosting Breechu

Hemble on Cape Breton Island this summer for two very special performances, Time to Lunessa, which is the beginning of the Gaelic harvest season, traditionally marked by blessings and gatherings. The first of which will be an outdoor sunset performance at the Inverness County Centre for the Arts on July 28th, the second at the historic St. Pat's Church Museum along the Sydney waterfront on July 30th. Brecha is a Gaelic-speaking small pipes player from the Isle of Skye, whose music The New Yorker wrote collapses any sense of what is either orthodox or experimental. Very interesting. Tickets are available at eltuig.ca, E-L-T-U-E-K. Signed, take care, Christine. Well, happy final day of the month of the Gaels. Great to hear from you. Thanks for picking Bradley Murphy.

Cape Breton's Bradley Murphy with Alan Dine Christie on Cape Breton. Picked that one for us today to mark the final day of Month of the Gaels. Tomorrow's June 1st. Get your rabbits ready. Barb dropped us a note this week. It says, good morning, Bill and crew. I'm a longtime fan of Weekend Mornings and a proud owner of a CBC kazoo that I won many years ago on the Mystery Vocalist Contest. Yes, I'm that old. I'm also a fan of the TV show The Broken Wood Mysteries. The scenery, the humor, the quirky characters, and most of all, the soundtrack. It was this show that introduced me to country singer Tammy Nielsen. Canadian-born, she now makes her home in New Zealand, where the show is filmed. There are two songs in particular that stayed in my head for days, and I think would be enjoyed by your listening audience. Stay Out of My Business and 10-Ton Truck. Give them a listen, Barb McLean. I gave them a listen. I liked both of them. I went with Stay Out of My Business.

Need some horns on a Sunday morning. Tammy Nielsen, Stay Out of My Business. Barb McLean picked that one for us. Barb also recommends that you go looking for Tammy Nielsen's song, 10 Ton Truck. She has an album called Sassafras. It's a good name for an album. 22 minutes after 8 o'clock, we're so close to wrapping up before the morning. Coming out at 8:30, Andrew's got the latest from the CBC Newsroom, and then Atlantic Voice is on the air. One more note. Where did it go? Oh, yes. Right. I wanted to make sure I got this one in. It says it was sent to Bill Roach, CBC Halifax, and then the Halifax building had to send it over to the Weekendville building. So it got here at the last minute, but I'm glad it got here. I know it's not your fault. It's our fault. It's from Joanne's family is how it's signed. It said, Bill Roach, would it be possible to squeeze this birthday wish in this weekend? Dear Bill, Joanne McCrae of Charlottetown is celebrating her 70th birthday on Sunday, May 31st. Her sisters and brother, Maureen Palmer, Halifax, Jane DePeters, Portsmouth, New Hampshire, Melinda Melanson in Hansport, Donald McGinn, Charlottetown, and Teresa Rose of Moncton, all wish her a very happy day. Joanne's grandchildren are visiting and would like to march around the breakfast table with her on Sunday morning. Could you please help us celebrate by playing one of your favorite marches? Thanks in advance. Joanne's family, we're all fans and listen to you every weekend. Flattery will get you everywhere, Joanne's family. Happy birthday. And it's the return of the march around the breakfast table on weekend mornings. Put down the spoon, don't spill the milk, and lift those knees.

Sunday morning, march around the breakfast table for Joanne and the grandkids in Charlottetown as Joanne celebrates her 70th birthday today. That is the Winnipeg Pops Orchestra playing 76 trombones from The Music Man. Have you ever seen it? You should see it. If not, there'll be trouble in River City. 25 minutes after 8 o'clock. So much help this weekend from you, picking the tunes and telling us stories. Love to hear from you as we get set to wrap up the morning here in the studio kitchen. Let me remind you, there's a couple of ways you can get a hold of us. I'm on Instagram. I'm not good at checking it. Bill Roach, CBC. We're on Facebook, Weekend Mornings at CBC. 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Phone number, you might want to grab a pen. 1-888-737-0338. Help us pick the soundtrack to your breakfast. That is pretty much going to do it for this weekend. You're going to have to wait until next Saturday to see what ended up in the mailbag. We'll be back just before 6 o'clock on Saturday morning with an all-new Weekend Mornings. But we do need a get-up-and-go song. It is gray. It's going to remain gray. It's chilly. It's wet. Sam Cooke is always good for a get-up-and-go song. Here's the Spring in the Step song, Keep Moving On. Didn't mean to rhyme there. Made it hard to say.

some grand advice from Sam Cooke to end the soundtrack to your breakfast. Thanks for joining us early on a Sunday morning here on Weekend Mornings. Look forward to seeing all your faces again next Saturday. I'm Bill Roach. That's Sean Ryan. The cat, her name's Greg from accounting. Do us a favor, get out there and have a wonderful Sunday. Maybe take an umbrella.

0: In Nova Scotia, the unofficial results are in for a by-election in Victoria County District 3. That's the Bedeque area of Cape Breton. According to the municipality, at the close of polls last night, Ian Nicholson had 182 votes and Gary Crowder had 173. The municipality has a population of more than 6,700 based on the 2021 census. Official results will be announced Tuesday. And about 50 Islanders gathered at the Maupeq Community Hall in PEI this weekend for the grand opening of its new emergency reception center. It'll provide support to seven communities in the area whenever an emergency happens. The community hall got upgrades that include things like a generator and a new wheelchair ramp, and will provide emergency supplies to Islanders when they visit the reception center. Anna Pendergast Stamberger lives in Darnley, which is 5 kilometers away. She says the center strengthens the community.
1: When the power goes out, not only do we have a warming place to come, but also then we're together. You know, you're bringing the community together instead of everyone being isolated with their own little wood barbecue set or wood fireplace or whatever. Or some people don't even have that type of backup heat. So I think it's going to be amazing to have the warming center and also bring the people together.
0: She says it feels a bit less concerning knowing there's somewhere to go for support and to see others if there's an emergency. That is your latest regional news for the Maritimes. I'm Andrew Lamb, and you're listening to CBC Radio 1.

0: When most of us think about pilots, to some extent we think of them as the people who get us where we need to go. Away for an awesome trip, or onto a work conference, or reuniting with family. But pilots are so much more than that, especially in places like coastal Labrador.
1: Aviation in northern isolated communities, that's our lifeline, and we depend on a lot, and we don't give enough thanks to our pilots.
0: I'm Lindsay Bird, and this is Atlantic Voice. And today, we have a documentary about one of those pilots. A pilot whose life was cut short in a plane crash. And that tragic death bonded two communities and cultures. And this is a bond that has only grown over decades. CBC Labrador's Andrew McGuire has this story that touches upon the ideas around compassion in your darkest moments. This is The Son Who Loved to Fly.

0: A white flag rises up a flagpole into a clear blue sky above Fortow. It's bitterly cold today in this town of just under 400 people in southern Labrador. You can get frostbite in minutes, according to the forecast. But that's not stopping a small crowd singing below the flag and watching it fly. The flag shows two caribou facing one another on either side of a traditional drum and says "People of the Barrens" at the bottom. This flag belongs to the Mushuau Innu First Nation, a First Nation more than 500 kilometers away, where a small plane crashed 27 years ago today, killing a young man from Fortow named Damien Hancock.
1: We honor the people of Davis Inlet and Matwashish as we would see this flag risen again today. And we would think of those that were there on that fateful day and cared for him and stayed with him until he was able to be reunited with his family.
0: Damien's family and friends raise the Mushuau Innu First Nation flag in Fortow every year, every March 19th.
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3: We love to play outside.
0: That's Damien's mom, Frida Hancock. She lives in Cornerbrook, Newfoundland these days, but traveled to Fortow for the ceremony. We meet after the flag raising at Damien's uncle's house.
3: Played so much with his dinkies and things like that. And at 4 years old, Damien was playing hockey with the kids like that was like twice his age. And he would score the most goals and get awards for his most valuable player. We were pretty proud of him.
0: Frida says Damien was a happy-go-lucky kid. His love for the outdoors continued as he grew up. And when Damien had the opportunity to work as a geological prospector one summer, flying in a helicopter, soaring over the landscape, he jumped at the chance.
3: It was after he worked with the geological field technician course that he decided that he wanted to fly.
0: Before that summer, Frida never heard Damien talk about flying. But that quickly changed.
3: And of course, we weren't enthused about it because of the danger in aviation. But because he had such a great desire, we supported him.
0: Before long, Damien was off to New Brunswick for flight school. After graduating, he started his pilot career in 1998. He got a job with a small company bringing passengers and cargo all around Labrador. Damien even got married and spent his very first Christmas away from home. He was 22 years old.
4: It was really stormy weather.
0: Prote Poker vividly recalls the day of the accident. He was living in Davis Inlet, the home of the Mushuau Innu at the time, on a small remote island in northern Labrador.
4: On that particular day, we heard a plane flow over Davis Inlet.
0: Prote said the day's weather had turned into a whiteout of snow. The landscape was all a blur.
4: And so we went down to the airstrip, like we do all the time to meet the planes when they come in. We go down there and see who came on the flight. And we can hear the plane flying over above us, flying around.
0: There were no cars or traffic noises in Davis Inlet, except for a scattered snowmobile. So the roar of the plane's engine rang out. Then, everything went quiet. The airstrip operator turned to Prote.
4: He came to us and he said, "I heard something." He said, "It's like the plane has crashed. You can hear a big bang across the harbor."
0: The plane hadn't landed on the airstrip. It had crashed out on the ice. The group at the airstrip wanted to search for the crash site immediately, despite the stormy weather.
4: And then I went back and got my winter clothes on, heavier clothes, and then came back to the airstrip. And a lot of people were there now waiting. The RCMP were there as well. But they were waiting the go-ahead from Goose Bay to do the search.
0: That's the central Labrador town of Happy Valley, Goose Bay.
4: And I said, we can't wait anymore. We have to go. I told the people that were there, we have to go now. And then we went, I let the team, the people that were on the skidoo, and there was a nurse there as well. Nurse from the clinic has come down.
0: The nurse settled into a komatik, a traditional Labrador sled, which is usually pulled by snowmobile. And the team headed out on the sea ice.
4: Then we went and where the direction came from, where they heard that bang, or the plane crashed.
0: Prote led a team of about 5 snowmobiles out on the sea ice, gravitating towards his sense of where the island should be, aiming for a possible source of the banging sound. Even in the midst of a snowstorm, Prote found the crash site. The plane had been destroyed on impact.
4: We saw all kinds of pieces of the plane, all the freight that was on the flight.
0: Prote remembers seeing the debris of lumber and cast iron stoves.
4: And we saw a person there as well. We saw one wasn't moving, the other one was moving, so the nurses went to the pilots. One was alive and the other one was pronounced dead. And I couldn't move, I froze. A lot of people were shocked.
0: After they found the crash site, Prote and his search team brought Damien's body to the clinic in Davis Inlet. They also brought the only other person on the plane, the flight captain, who survived the crash.
4: And a lot of women came in as well to comfort. They were praying in the hospital, in the clinic, praying for the pilot that was hurt and also for the person that was deceased, that is Damien. And they were all gathering at the community hall as well, praying and sharing their feelings, supporting each other of what just happened.
3: And my husband came to the clinic.
0: Frida was at work in Forteau when she heard the news.
3: I just knew by the look on his face that something was wrong, so he just called me out in the hallway. And he said, Damien's plane's missing. Howard, he's going to be on a pond. They're going to be maybe landed on a pond somewhere. It's going to be okay. I never for one minute could not allow myself to think something was wrong. It was only later in the day, so I went home with Howard and it was just as we waited to get more news, like you started to realize that maybe something was wrong. And I'll never forget the knock on the door. Never forget the knock on the door. I hate to hear knock on the door to this day. And there was confirming what you didn't want to confirm, of course, but what was anticipated by most people was confirmed by that knock on the door. It's devastating. It's so difficult for any parent to lose a child.
0: It was a couple of days before Damien's remains were flown home. The wait was long for his family. But as the nurse working in Davis Inlet later told Frida, the Innu stayed with Damien the whole time.
3: She told me that his body was never left alone. They were with him. They prayed and cried over him. And when I found that out, that was so, as a mom, that was so important to me. That somebody was with him, that somebody was watching out for him, because I couldn't be there. And it meant the world to us, and we're so grateful and thankful to them to this day that they were so kind and gentle and so understanding. Because they felt, what I've been told is that they felt that Damien gave his life for them, and they appreciated it, of course. because he was taking supplies to them. So he was bringing in their needs. And so he died for them is how they looked at it.
0: Shortly after Damien's death, the Innu placed a cross near the crash site in Damien's honor.
4: And when we go to Damien's Summit, we see that cross every day. And of course, we remember Damien Hancock.
0: Mark Nui was chief of the Mushuau Innu First Nation in 1999. What tends to go through your mind when you see the cross?
4: I normally say a little prayer and say, rest in peace, Damien.
0: Damien's family asked whether anyone had spotted a special aviation watch of Damien's near the crash site. The watch was given to Damien as a graduation gift. It seemed like a bit of a long shot. But Mark headed out on the sea ice, which was starting to melt that spring.
4: And I found this little hole on where the crash took place. And I looked in there and there was a watch barely hanging out. So I reached down to the hole and I took out the watch.
0: And, you know, if you did to see it that day, how long do you think that watch would have remained before it fell in the water?
4: I think a day or two.
0: Wow, that's wild.
4: Yes, it is.
0: Mark was among the Innu who traveled to Fourteau for Damien's funeral with their band council flag in hand. As chief, Mark Nui spoke at the funeral, explaining what happened after the accident. Frida says his words resonated with everyone in Fourteau that day.
3: That was very touching. It was the good that came from something bad, you know. It was nice to see, you know, it gave me a soft spot in my heart to reach out to the Innu people because they did so much for Damien.
0: So Frida kept in touch with the Innu of Davis Inlet, as the Innu kept Damien's memory alive too. On the first anniversary of Damien's death, the Innu visited Damien's cross in Davis Inlet, while his family raised the First Nations flag in Fourteau.
3: In the beginning years, like, you fight every day. You fight, you know, every day to try and accept this. And it's just so hard. It's really so hard to accept that your child is gone. Like, you try to find a reason. You try to think, why would God allow this to happen? And was like I needed a reason to understand or accept that he had passed. And when I saw them reach out to me, it's like, maybe, Lord, this is why you allowed this to happen. Maybe we were supposed to reach back out to the Innu people.
0: After 5 years passed, Frida set out to visit the Innu in their new home. The Mushuau Innu First Nation relocated from Davis Inlet to Natwishish in 2002, moving their community about 15 kilometers away.
3: There were so many spiritual connections being in Natwishish. While in Natwishish, all the elders of the community, they came to where I was. They came and visited me. I knew none of them. I had never met any of them before, but they all came to see me. They came to see Damien's mom. They didn't use my name. I was just Damien's mom. And that was so, so touching. Like, and I want to be remembered as Damien's mom because he was precious. And when they came, they just told me about that day, the tragedy of that day and how hard it was. And they brought me lots of little gifts of snowshoes, handmade snowshoes, handmade slippers, and gloves. They made them for me and my other son, Daniel, and they also made them for my husband, Howard.
0: Frida also visited Damien's crash site for the first time.
3: It was hard. Here I was going to the place where my son had lost his life.
0: Catchetan and Justine Rich, an Innu couple from the community, guided Frida and her friend on snowmobile, traveling from Natwishish to the crash site near Davis Inlet. Catchetan showed Frida the exact location.
3: Because the cross is on the island, but, you know, the accident actually happened on the ice. And the only thing I felt I could do, I just went out and walked it down the ice by myself. And I just wrote something in the snow. Maybe it was "Love You, Damien," or I'm not quite sure what it was, but it would have been something like that.
0: When Frida came back, Catchaden brushed her on the arm.
3: And he said, "Can I tell you something?" And I said, "Yes, sure."
0: Catchaden told Frida that his own son died in a boating accident there in warmer weather, very close to where Damien lost his life on the sea ice.
3: And right away, there was a bond. Like, I didn't know this man, but right then, he knew what I was feeling, and I knew what he was feeling. And it was just, it was powerful, it was spiritual. I really couldn't believe what he was telling me. And it meant a lot, because we were at unity there. We had a bond that we both knew each other's pain. It was very touching.
0: The night before Frida's flight home, she was asked to speak to the Innu in a healing tent.
3: I'm not a public speaker at all. And I was very nervous, but I was trying to decide, will I do this or will I not? And I thought, how can I not do it? They were there for Damien, and they took care of him. The least I can do is just go and thank them for what they've done for Damien.
0: When she arrived, Frida was ushered inside three traditional canvas tents, one for sleeping, one for eating, and one for counseling. Tree boughs were laid densely on the floor, carpeting the ground. The scent of spruce needles filled the air.
3: I had never seen anything like this before.
0: Frida gathered her courage and spoke about Damien.
3: And when my little speech was over, every one of the people came and hugged me. And then they did their rituals with me. You know, it was very spiritual.
5: If there's beauty in a tragedy, if there's memories that bring warmth to the heart, it was how the community reacted to the tragedy that I know I personally found a lot of solace in.
0: That's Labrador Member of Parliament Philip Earle, who is also from Forteau. He had a long aviation career before becoming an MP and knew Damien growing up.
5: If you can imagine a loved one is tragically killed at a destination where a snowstorm prevented people to be able to repatriate his remains back to his home community, there was a number of days where that grief, that sadness was even deeper because of the gap, the distance, and all that that means. Knowing that that particular person, their beloved one, was being cared for by the Innu meant everything to that family, meant everything to me as a friend.
0: Earl said learning about Damien's death was one of the saddest days of their lives in Forteau. He also remembers that it wasn't the best day for flying.
5: Many of the airplanes weren't operating. The aircraft that Damien was flying was a cargo flight. And they were moving essential supplies into the community of Davis Inlet when the accident happened.
0: The Transportation Safety Board looked into the crash. In a report in 2001, it said there were several serious deficiencies related to company safety in the incident. The TSB recommended Transport Canada review its safety oversights for companies flying in remote areas. A whistleblower followed up years later, a former inspector with Transport Canada. Hugh Danford testified to Parliament in 2007 and spoke to the CBC's Fifth Estate in 2009. Saying the lead pilot on Damien's flight was involved in four crashes before the one that took Damien's life, and that Transport Canada could have prevented him from flying again. That lingering controversy is something Damien's family lives with. But Frida said that for her part, she's focused on healing. After raising the Mushuau Innu First Nation flag in Forteau this year, Frida lays flowers on Damien's grave.
6: So there's a plane on the back of his grave there?
3: Yes, it is. It's, I guess it just signifies what he loved to do and what he was doing on that fateful day.
6: And how often do you come to his grave here?
3: Oh, when I lived here, I came frequently, especially in the beginning. I just did it when I needed to do it, which was quite often sometimes.
0: When Mark Newey passes through Forto, he visits Damien's grave sometimes too.
4: And normally, in our traditional way, I offer tobacco and sometimes a cigarette.
7: Yeah.
4: Some deep thanks for the services that he has provided, because aviation in northern isolated communities, that's our lifeline, and we depend on a lot, and we don't give enough thanks to our pilots.
0: Mark maintains that what the Innu did after Damien's death was only human, but he says the family's gratitude lingers on with him still.
4: That stays with you. That stays with you for a long time, and probably for the rest of the life.
6: What does it mean to you that the family keeps raising that flag every year?
4: Well, it means a lot. You know, it means a lot. You know, when people come together and help each other, no matter what race or where you're from.
0: For her part, Frida is moved by all the connections she's made with the Innu over the years.
3: And that gave me a purpose. It gave me a reason to live on and try to be a help to somebody else, you know? And in doing that, it was helping me to heal somewhat too. But it was bittersweet, of course. Like, it wasn't, it's like, I need my son, right? 27 years and you still feel like it can't be real. And he had so many friends that just, there's from time to time, there's always somebody telling me some new thing that, oh, I remember when Damien and I did this, and I remember when Damien and I did that, you know? And it's like, sometimes they apologize. And I said, no, I love hearing what you did with Damien. And I just love for people to mention his name and to talk about him. It's, I don't want him forgotten.
0: Damien's memory is living on in another way now. To Frida's delight, at least 5 children are now named after Damien.
3: And of course, the latest one to be named after Damien is our little grandson, Carson. And we're just delighted to have him in our lives.
8: Tell her your name.
9: Carson.
8: Carson Damien Thomas Hancock.
9: Hancock.
0: That's Frida's younger son, Daniel, in Cornerbrook, prompting his 4-year-old son, Carson, to say his full name.
9: Stop!
8: Pretty on the go.
6: How would you describe Carson?
8: Oh, super energetic. He's quite the character. He's a really good laugh. Very lively.
9: Well, look at this one.
0: Just like Damien did when he was a kid, Carson loves playing with trucks and dinkies.
8: He's got all the passions that my brother had, and I do too. He really enjoys it on his sled and snowboarding and everything. So I think the 3 of us are a lot alike.
9: It's been around.
2: Oh, Lord, my God, when I in awesome wonder...
0: Daniel says one day he hopes to bring his son to the flag-raising ceremony in Forto. The ceremony Frida travels to every year she can, to watch that Innu flag wave in the sky for the connection between 2 communities, for her son who loved to fly.

0: more at risk, including the orcas that live off BC's south coast. They are some of Canada's highest profile endangered animals. Because of their precarious status, industry and government must obey rules aimed at helping the whales recover. But a government discussion paper proposes giving Ottawa the power to bypass those rules to get projects off the ground. Ogie Metey calls this move shocking.
1: Because the Species at Risk Act is one of the very few laws that protect species that are doing really, really badly already.
0: But that isn't the only change on the table. The government is considering special economic zones that are pre-approved for economic development. And construction could start on some projects before environmental assessments are finished. These ideas, Ogie Metey says, amount to dig now, assess later.
1: I don't think removing a proper assessment of the impact that these projects will have is red tape. I think it's actually needed.
0: In a statement to CBC, Ottawa says if these proposals become law, it would only use the new power sparingly, and that any new legislation would not allow the government to remove environmental assessments entirely. Public consultation on the proposed changes ends June 7th. Jennifer Wilson, CBC News, Vancouver.
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3: Good morning. Here's your weather forecast from Environment Canada. Today, mainly cloudy with light winds, 20 kilometers an hour gusting to 40. A high of 9 degrees with UV index 5 or moderate. Tonight, partly cloudy with light winds, a low of plus 4 along with a risk of frost. Tomorrow, a mix of sun and cloud, a high of 13 degrees with UV index 6 or high. And looking ahead to tomorrow night, expecting cloudy periods with a low of 6 degrees.
4: Good morning. On this 31st of May, I'm Pia Chattopadhyay, and this is the Sunday Magazine. Canada has announced new travel measures aimed at stemming the Ebola outbreak. First up, what past global health events reveal about whether travel bans work and how to use them. After that, shoplifting rates have been up in recent years, while cultural depictions have been provoking conversations about theft as a political act. We'll find out how this moment fits into our long history of stealing. In hour two, trade wars may be the new normal, so what does winning actually look like? Two economists will consider that question and what answers they suggest for our country. And later on, veteran crisis communicator Jamie Watt helps us understand how his world works and how it's changed in our rapid-fire information environment. It all starts right now on the Sunday Magazine. Canada is expected to welcome hundreds of thousands of visitors from around the globe when the FIFA World Cup begins in less than 2 weeks. But as this major sporting spectacle gears up here at home, there's nervousness about a health emergency spreading half a world away. The Canadian government, along with other FIFA host countries, the United States and Mexico, has put a 90-day suspension of visas and travel documents for people from three African countries where Ebola is spreading. And this travel ban has some hearing echoes from recent public health emergencies, most notably the COVID pandemic. Kelly Lee is the Canada Research Chair in Global Health Governance at British Columbia's Simon Fraser University, and she's one of the lead researchers of the Pandemics and Borders Project. Good morning, Kelly.
5: Good morning, Pia.
4: Let's begin talking about this 90-day suspension of visas and travel documents. It affects people from Democratic Republic of Congo, Uganda, and South Sudan. These are the countries most affected by this current outbreak of Ebola. Is this the right move by Canada at this time?
5: Yeah, that's the big debate. So this comes on the tail of travel advisories to the region. So people who are

0: thinking of going to the region should avoid doing so if it's non-essential. There's screening at airports already. There's exit screening in the region. So this comes on top of all of those measures, as well as, you know, public health measures being put in place in Canada. So there's an argument that this is not necessary. There's already a low risk of importation of the virus. And it's really, you know, to lower that risk even further. And we have to think about the costs and benefits of doing that. So, of course, it's reassuring to people that, oh, you know, there's now not going to be anyone coming in from that region, at least that are non-national. So still be Canadian citizens and permanent residents allowed to come in. They'll have to quarantine for 21 days. But the question is, was that really needed when already there was a lot of preparations and a lot of screening and so on in place?
1: To that point, the Canadian announcement is contrary to the position of the World Health Organization, which has not been supportive of travel bans or border closures. You mentioned both benefits and drawbacks. So let's talk about some of the potential drawbacks. What's the risk of singling out residents of certain countries for travel restrictions in a case like this?
0: Yeah. And when you do this, you know, and you target particular geographies or particular nationalities, you do definitely stigmatize that group of people. And you have to weigh up whether that is actually necessary, looking at the risk that's being posed. So in this case, we've learned from the past that, you know, targeting certain geographies in a global pandemic certainly didn't make sense oftentimes when a virus was circulating globally. This virus is not yet circulating worldwide. It is concentrated in one region, but you then have to think about, well, you're, you know, reducing 24,000 visas have been suspended. There's about 350 people come in from the region per week, not a lot of people. And, you know, is that necessary when such a small number they're posing a risk? So you're already, you know, singling out that group. And people are often, you know, and understandably fearful of this virus, about people coming in from outside. So, you know, you have to be very careful not to feed those fears with more fear. That you have to try and stick to the facts and try and explain to people, you know, what is the real risk as opposed to the perceived risk. All of this is important. Now, I don't deny that the Canadian government is really quite keen to allay people's concerns, to ensure public confidence, especially on, you know, the eve of the World Cup coming to North America. And this is really what's driving the policies rather than a reality. But you have to think about the impact on the wider global community and also on those specific populations that you're targeting.
1: So timing is important here because of the World Cup and the number of people from all around the world traveling to the three North American countries. That said, Kelly, there have been Ebola outbreaks in the past in Africa. What makes this one so different? Is it because it's a different strain? They've been able to contain it in the past. So what's different this time around?
0: Yeah, it's not the common strain that we're used to. So Zaire Ebola virus strain is the one that we've seen in the past. This particular strain has only been the cause of two outbreaks in the past. So we don't know a lot about it. We do know that it causes case fatality about 30 to 50%. It's not more transmissible, as far as we know. So it doesn't pose an extra risk, but there's no vaccine that's currently available specifically for this strain of the Ebola virus. So there are, you know, things that we're learning. We also don't know too accurately on the ground how many cases there are, because there's, you know, limited diagnostics. There's the confirmed cases are much lower than the suspected cases. And so we're learning on the ground as we go. So, of course, there's lots of unknowns. This is always the case with an outbreak. And you have to make decisions based on, you know, what we do know. But I wouldn't say that this is particularly, something to be concerned about. It's not a pathogen of pandemic potential. This has been confirmed by WHO. This is a public health emergency for the region. But it's not a global pandemic emergency. And I think that's really important to remember.
1: Except, Kelly, you just said about a minute ago, this is not circulating globally yet. And I'm hung up on the yet part, perhaps like a lot of our listeners, because again, sort of the echoes of what, you know, we've been told in the past in terms of the pandemic, not to say that all things are equal, but that word yet gets us all a little bit nervous.
0: Mm-hmm. Yeah, and understandably, and it's a terrible disease. You know, no individual would ever want that this disease. From a population risk point of view, Ebola is unlikely, very unlikely, to cause a pandemic. And the reason is because you have to be in, you have to have symptoms to be transmitting the disease. There's, you know, you have to be in direct contact with bodily fluids or materials that have been contaminated. There's a R-naught number that is lower than, say, COVID. It's not airborne. So we're not dealing with a kind of COVID-like respiratory infection. We're dealing with a virus that you have to be in close contact with people and so on. And the screening really is an effective way of stopping transmission and introduction of the virus into Canada. So if you have exit screening, so people at airports and at land crossings in the region are being asked questions, and if they're symptomatic, they are not allowed to travel. And again, you have to be symptomatic to transmit the virus. And then when they land in Canada, everybody's asked, you know, have you been in the region? If you have, are you symptomatic? And those people are taken and tested. And if they're found positive, which they have not been, of course, there's no cases that have been imported into Canada. But if they one, you know, very, very rare chance that they are taken and given health care. And there are lots of systems set up to do that. Provinces and territories are ready if there's this rare eventuality. So there's been a lot of measures put into place both in Canada and at borders to really detect any cases that come in. And then if we do have a case, you know, we're ready to deal with it. So I think people should not be unduly worrying about this. This is not something that, if you think about hantavirus, you know, that outbreak was dealt with in a really exemplary way with contact tracing and with isolation of the cases, the one case that we've had in Canada. And so the same thing would kick into gear.
1: I appreciate that reality check and that reassurance. And I'm wondering, that's sort of the balance that no matter if you're an epidemiologist, a public health official, an infectious disease specialist, a politician, you always have to sort of weigh that messaging. What do you think the government needs to do in terms of balancing its messaging to the public about this Ebola outbreak?
0: Yeah, it's a great question. And I think that hits the nail on the head. You know, it's about balance and it's about weighing different trade-offs, different costs and benefits. So the government at the moment is taking a precautionary approach because of the severity of the Ebola disease and the evolving international situation. So the Canadian Minister of Health summed it up really honestly, I thought, and said publicly, this is not a decision based on science. This is a political decision. So, you know, it's really aimed at prioritizing public confidence. And this is needed because North America is just about to host the FIFA World Cup. So the politicians have made the decision that we need to prioritize public confidence and reassurance. And so putting these additional measures in place does that. And so this political decision, you know, is a legitimate position to take if those are the things that you're prioritizing, the economy, tourists coming in, travel, teams coming in. You know, we want to be aligned with the regional measures that are being put in place. But I would also say we have to think about what are the costs, as we mentioned earlier, not just now, but in the long term. So, of course, there'll be costs to individuals who actually wanted to travel to North America from the region, perhaps, you know, soccer fans or members of families and so on. So they'll be, of course, directly impacted. People who want to go to the region to help respond to the outbreak in those countries are going to think again, you know, if I go, I can't get back easily, or I'll have to quarantine for 21 days, maybe I won't go. So that's, you know, really negatively impacting countries that really need help at the moment. And I would also say in the long term, countries will be potentially inhibited from reporting outbreaks in a timely manner because they're being punished with travel restrictions and bans that aren't really necessary. So though they might say, well, we're not going to tell people that we have an outbreak because, you know, our economies are affected and so on. So all of these things need to be considered when you make a decision like this. So the government has, as I say, prioritized public confidence at this moment. And maybe there'll be they'll be removed once. We don't need to prioritize that anymore.
1: If you're just joining us on this Sunday, I'm Pia Chattopadhyay, and I'm speaking with Kelly Lee, the Canada Research Chair in Global Health Governance at British Columbia's Simon Fraser University. Kelly's also one of the lead researchers of the Pandemics and Borders Project. Kelly, you just referenced a couple of things there that I want to talk to you in your role as the lead researcher of the Pandemics and Borders Project, because, again, we're dealing with a very different public health emergency right now with this Ebola situation. But, of course, there are memories of the COVID pandemic and some of the same things we're talking about now that we were then. So what did your research looking at the pandemic show about how travel bans did and didn't work during COVID?
0: Yes, our Pandemics and Borders Project was set up in early 2020, right when the COVID pandemic was kicking off. And this hasn't been studied because no countries in the numbers and the prolonged use of travel measures ever happened before. It was really, you know, sort of unprecedented. So our group tracked what countries did, what they did and where they applied these measures, how stringently, to which populations, which forms of travel. It was incredibly complex. And the data is still not great in terms of understanding that picture. But we learned some key lessons from that period that I think is relevant now. First of all, we really do need a coordinated international approach to travel measures by countries. And we need to do that far better. You need this because of public health goals, of course. You know, a coordinated approach is always important, but also to minimize the disruption, either to individuals, to whole societies and economies from using travel measures. So we all remember back to the chaos that we experienced during COVID. You know, each country was doing different things, different measures, using them in a prolonged way with lots of changes and sometimes inconsistencies that didn't seem to make sense. So it was kind of a wild west, you know, of policies. And most countries didn't use these travel measures effectively. Some did, but many didn't. And that then didn't help us prevent or reduce the introduction of SARS-CoV-2 and its variants. We put all these measures in place that had impacts on people, but they weren't necessarily effective. And then they create chaos, and that chaos actually undermines public trust in government and in public health. So, you know, we don't want that chaos again. We do need an international approach that is more coordinated. The second thing I would say, Pia, is that those travel bans, as we often call them, but they're really more like restrictions on certain types of, you know, categories of people that can travel or not travel. They're not the only tool in our policy toolbox. We think about those restrictions and we reach for them, you know, immediately. Really, we have to think we've got advisories, we've got screening, you know, testing and health assessments at the border, for example, quarantine and isolation. And we also have preventative measures like mask wearing and vaccination. So these things could actually be used to help people continue to travel, but in a safer way. And I think that's a better way of thinking of it than just slamming the door shut and say, no, no, no, you cannot come in, you cannot travel, because that's not the only thing you can do. There's lots of different things.
1: You mentioned, Kelly, that there were some countries who did the travel restrictions well. What are the examples of which countries did it well and why?
0: Yeah, the countries we often think about are actually in East Asia. So they often have outbreaks of serious nature, you know, right at the kind of front line of avian influenza, for example. So they've learned that if you put in restrictions very early on when the first cases happen, and you do it very stringently, so you don't say, oh, yes, nationals can travel and come in, but non-nationals cannot. No, you have to have a blanket restriction, and you have to use quarantine at the same time so that you know, you're sort of a catch and release type approach. And these are always temporary measures, but what you're trying to do is slow down introduction of the virus into a jurisdiction that doesn't have a lot of cases. But you're buying time. So in the meantime, you're putting into place domestic public health measures that can respond to when cases do come in, because it's very, very difficult, maybe one might say virtually impossible, for most countries to hermetically seal themselves off from the rest of the world. And some countries can because they're islands, and that, you know, it's much easier. A country like Canada, which is vast in geography, lots and lots of different points of entry, air, land, and sea, and we're dependent on trade and, you know, people moving in and out. It's impossible to you know, stop travel altogether. So it's a temporary way of slowing down an outbreak, but you really have to act while you have that time that you've bought to do other things, such as put into place public health, you know, measures like social distancing, masking, all sorts of, you know, public communication and when you do have those cases.
1: And so if early is best when it comes to travel restrictions, just coming back to this current outbreak of Ebola, we saw a couple of days ago Uganda shutting its border with DRC. Is that too little, too late?
0: Yeah, it probably is too late, because I think the evidence is showing that this virus has been circulating for quite a few weeks, if not months. And so there will be cases that either haven't been identified yet that have played out, or there are, you know, people that are incubating and so on. So yeah, you can certainly, you know, try and reduce the flow of traffic across these land borders. But really, it's about now surveillance and contact tracing, you know, a lot of resources should be going into that. You know, I think it's distracting oftentimes and maybe falsely reassuring that you can just close the door. I think that then maybe has a false sense of security that you don't need to do other things. So we really do need to step up on supporting these countries to do the surveillance and monitoring and contact tracing now, and help with, you know, infection, isolation. PPE needs to be flown into the region, and they need boots on the ground. So there's a lot of things that need to be done. And of course, community engagement, because that's something that has been a real challenge. All these things need to be done. You know, border closures are kind of a distraction, really, in this case.
1: So we're talking about Ebola and talking about what lessons were learned from the pandemic. You also, I think, mentioned the hantavirus on that cruise ship. And I think, you know, when people, that made people nervous too, but I think the obvious difference is that that is a very contained space. People are on a cruise ship, they're out on the water, you have time to put public health measures in place. And as you say, it worked very well. Are there lessons, though, that you can take from that hantavirus outbreak, even given all the differences, that you think we should apply, that there are learning lessons for other ones?
0: Always. These are all different cases, and we always have to start with the specific pathogen, the specific virus in this case, and see, you know, understand how it is transmitted, how severe it is, you know, where it comes from, and so on. So each case is going to be different, and then you have to go through kind of a risk assessment. And in the hantavirus case, there's many, many countries involved. It could have been, you know, badly handled. The fact that it was well handled, you know, we shouldn't then assume that it wasn't a serious incident. What was really nice to see was how WHO stepped up and really led that effort. So there were WHO leadership. The director general was on the ground discussing the ship and how it there what did not pose a direct risk to local people. They wanted to get it docked so they could take people off and repatriate them. It was actually, there were moments where, you know, Cape Verde wouldn't allow that ship to dock, and that is a serious problem. But once that was all negotiated, and that was WHO, you know, leading that diplomatic effort, the coordination was very impressive. Canadians were flown back to Canada, of course, and then we have one case that's been confirmed and is isolated and receiving treatment, others contract tracing and so on. You know, what it does show is that public health systems are so essential in this case and are often invisible. All this work, the invisible work that happens, the monitoring, the surveillance, the testing, the, you know, contact tracing is all very detailed work, and it doesn't happen by accident. It requires an infrastructure, it requires people and technology to coordinate. And during the past year or two since COVID pandemic, funding for WHO and funding for, you know, Public Health Agency of Canada has been slashed. And so we have really lost a lot of capacity. And this just reminds us, you know, we are, yes, these cases have been handled very well, but what about a different pathogen? What about a kind of a respiratory infection like COVID-19 comes along again? What is our capacity to respond? It's going to be much more complex, more transmissible, potentially more severe. So I think this is a warning to us. You know, we have to stop ignoring the fact that we need to invest in key infrastructure in this country, not just pipelines, not just, you know, submarines. We need to invest in public health infrastructure.
1: It has been very good to listen to you. Appreciate it so much. Thanks, Kelly.
0: Thanks, Pia.
1: Kelly Lee is the Canada Research Chair in Global Health Governance at British Columbia's Simon Fraser University, and she's a lead researcher of the Pandemics and Borders Project.

0: I'm Pia Chattopadhyay. You were listening to The Sunday Magazine on CBC Radio and streaming live on the CBC News app. You can also listen on demand via CBC Listen and wherever you get your podcasts. Shoplifting rates have been up in recent years. Small business owners are raising the alarm, with half reporting that theft has increased over the last year. That's according to the Canadian Federation of Independent Business. You may be noticing some of the fallout at your local pharmacy or grocery store, with security guards present and some items locked away. Michael Kempa is an associate professor of criminology at the University of Ottawa. Michael, good morning. It's nice to have you with us.
1: Thanks very much.
0: What are crime statistics telling us about shoplifting in our country right now?
1: Well, whatever numbers you look at, you can see that there's been a huge increase in reported incidents and in the dollar values of the total amount that businesses have lost to theft. We're talking about an increase of just about 70% of reported numbers, many thousands of incidents over the last decade. And the cost has absolutely spiraled. We're looking at something that was at about $5 billion in losses in 2019, that has ballooned to over $9 billion at our last counting in late 2024, early 2025. So there's no reason to think it's slowed down since then, and it is a huge and growing issue.
0: It isn't the same story all across the country. I'm just going to use two examples. Both come from Manitoba. The Winnipeg police released a report just a couple of days back on 2025 crime statistics, and shoplifting was down 5% from the year before. And if we look at Brandon, a smaller community but still staying in the same province, in April, the Chamber of Commerce says police told it that shoplifting was up 40% in the last year. So what do those two examples tell you about what's happening out there, but also the difficulty of tracking this type of crime?
1: Well, it tells you that there's different circumstances across the country. It tends to be that your biggest increases in loss comes from shoplifting that's driven by organized crime. So we have fairly well-organized syndicates of people that either reward or coerce, essentially lifters, people to steal for them, who funnel those goods through middle-range fixers, the people that sort of pay them and get it moved up to warehouses, where these things are ultimately distributed, mostly for online markets that have been expanding, of course, since the pandemic. So very, very sophisticated. So you see the biggest increases in those markets across the country where the access for organized crime is the highest.
0: And are we also at the same time, or do we know from the statistics, if there's a rise in individual crime, I think someone going into a store and, I don't know, stealing a shirt for their own use?
1: Yeah, sure. Personal theft is also increasing. There's a more haphazard type of retail theft, where, of course, in times of economic either downturn or inflation, where people are being crunched, and in a context where people have a lot less sympathy and respect for corporations and other entities that are seen to make undue profits in hard times, yes, individual haphazard retail theft has also increased, but it's not the main driver.
0: And so your concern is about this organized theft approach. And there's been, we've seen lots of videos of smash and grabs in Ontario jewelry shops, for example, tend to make the news and other such things. I mean, organized crime has also always been into the theft business, but what are you seeing as the drivers for it being into this kind of shoplifting?
1: Oh, because it's incredibly profitable, very hard to police, and in a way, easy. It's an easy source of cash flow for organized crime. In that, if you sort of picture having a network of thieves working at your behest who can steal a huge volume of very small but valuable commodities like razor blades, baby formula, medication for pets, and so on. These are things that really can't be traced. They're easy to sell online. And the risks of people being caught with this form of contraband or being caught stealing are very small. It's not the same as being charged, for example, with criminal possession of illicit narcotics. So until we can sort of increase friction around the profit making for organized crime in this area, which is where most of the strategies are going now, you'll expect to, of course, see organized crime take advantage of that cash source.
0: Can I ask you what might sound, and maybe is, a sort of sillier question? If I buy like my, I don't know, what did you use, razors as example, online, how do I know that I'm not buying it from a retailer versus organized crime that has stolen this or selling razor blades online en masse?
1: You really don't, because in many cases, anybody can create a fairly realistic looking discount website that looks like a legitimate business. They can even mimic corporate websites it's very hard to tell the difference between a legitimate and illegitimate website. And they're smart enough to know that they shouldn't make the price too low because that would raise people's concerns. In other words, if the deal appears to be too good, people may think twice about purchasing it. So, I mean, really, even though online retailers and sites like Amazon go out of their way to try to police who's moving what, things like Facebook Marketplace, other private sales things, it's very, very difficult to know who you're dealing with.
0: Okay. So I mentioned in the introduction at my local pharmacy, there's now a security guard and my local grocery store. And that wasn't there, I don't know, a couple of years ago. Those people weren't there. They are there all the time now. So we're seeing that in the real life world. What are police and law enforcement doing about these concerns?
1: So a lot of people think that, okay, if we've got a lot of random theft, the thing to do would be to make the laws stricter and really crack down on individuals who are shoplifting. But again, that's really not the volume. Where we're having success is where police and corporations have been working to increase the friction or the difficulty of, first of all, getting these things out of their stores, from the stores to the fences where they're sort of cleaned and organized for online sale and then distributed online. So a big play is more or less crime prevention through environmental design. Stores are trying to make it just a little bit trickier to get things out the door. So there's these sort of funnel points that you have to go through, whether you've purchased anything or not, to get out the door. Where we're using artificial intelligence, things like recognition technology software, we're not so concerned with people's faces and identities as we are with these algorithms that analyze unusual behavior and movement in stores. So in other words, there's sort of normal and abnormal ways to move around a store, and the AI technology can pick up on those where their behavior suggests that they're looking to lift stuff. So all this information is going between police, corporations, and even international policing bodies to sort of look at that chain and disrupt it.
0: Michael, it's been good to hear from you as always. Appreciate your time. Thank you.
1: Thank you kindly.
0: Michael Kempa is an associate professor of criminology at the University of Ottawa. Rachel Steyer is a professor of theater studies at DePaul University in Chicago, and she is the author of the book, The Steal, A Cultural History of Shoplifting. Rachel, good morning to you.
2: Good morning. Thank you for having me.
0: It's nice to have you with us. We were just hearing about some of the statistics and why they might be difficult to kind of parse. Tell us more about what you found when it comes to tracking shoplifting.
2: I think one thing that stands out to me is I was at the time when I was writing the book, and I am now just looking over casually the statistics. I am very skeptical of the statistics that are coming out from business federations. And in the States, it's from the National Retail Federation. Most of these statistics are, at least when I was working on my book, they did not have large samples. And they had a number of other problems. They were funded by the technology companies, you know, who are tasked with eradicating shoplifting. So obviously it's in their interest to say that there's as large a problem as possible. So I would just say that this kind of spy v. spy thing, shoplifters versus stores, has really been going on for centuries, and that, you know, it just doesn't seem that different to me from when I was writing the book.
0: You wrote your book more than a decade ago. What drew you to the story at that time?
2: Well, that was probably Winona Ryder was a big draw. If you remember, she shoplifted from Saks in Beverly Hills, and it was right around the time of 9/11. And so I was really, in the book, I do deal with organized retail theft, or ORT, but I also talk about what a lot of people in loss prevention call the lone shoplifter, the person who does it for psychological or social reasons. And those were the people who I was most interested in. But I want to say something else about this, which is I don't disagree with anything particularly that your previous guest said, but I interviewed some of the people who were in ORT gangs, and they talked about shoplifting using similar language to the way people who, you know, were addicted to shoplifting or who were shoplifting because they had borderline personality disorder or because they were compelled to shoplift. So the language of stealing, there is something just very attractive about stealing. Your previous guest said, yes, it's certainly because people want to stick it to the man, but I think it's deeper than that. I think it has to do with, you know, you get an adrenaline rush when you do it. You're plunged into this completely different thing that is not in your day-to-day life. Or that's what, you know, that's what both people who were in ORT gangs and these other types of shoplifters told me.
0: You know, the Winona Ryder example, for people who might remember who Winona Ryder is, actor, so like not economically struggling, one would assume.
2: Right.
0: And so when
2: no.
0: she did, that was part of why this became such a big thing. So you don't, quote unquote, need to steal, was sort of how it was put. But we often think about people who steal in this class way, like you need to steal, like you're some Jean Valjean.
2: Jean Valjean.
0: You know. So how have you understood the class component of all of this?
2: Yeah, no, I think often shoplifting is aspirational. In other words, I saw a lot of people and retailers and loss prevention people often complained about people stealing steaks, lobster tails, and other high-end food from grocery stores, for example. And there was no sympathy on the part of the loss prevention people just because they considered there to be no need for stealing. They considered it to be, you know, for fun or for some other reason. But I think that that has really not been adequately studied. You know, if you don't have enough money to buy dinner, right? So you're going to go into the store and so you shoplift. Like, are you going to be really careful and only shoplift the budget item? No, that's not what you're going to do. That's not the mentality. You know, the mentality is, I think, go for the most luxurious item that you can possibly get away with for items.
0: And so we've heard over the past couple of years, as economic times have been tough for Canadians and others around the world as well, is that when the economy's tough, the cost of living is higher, shoplifting goes up. How does that theory actually play out over history?
2: I think there's really a spy v spy relationship between retail and shoplifting, really all theft, but shoplifting especially. I think, you know, shoplifting first arose at the time when stores were being born. The idea of a store was being born in Shakespeare's time. In other words, no sooner were there stores than there were shoplifters, people trying to steal. So I feel like the two go hand in hand. You can't escape it. And, you know, then in the Industrial Revolution, there was a spike in women shoplifting with the rise of the department store.
0: Let me ask you about, I don't know if this is the right word, responsibility I was going to use, but the shops, because shops are designed in a certain way. So they entice you to come in because they want you to look at their clothes and try on the wares that they are selling. How are you looking at that piece of that? What have you understood about how the design of stores has sort of helped out, if I can put it that way?
2: Yeah, well, as you know, I study theater. And so I guess when I was working on the book, and now I really think of a store as a kind of theater. And it entices you into, I don't know, onto its stage. And you have the idea that you can do anything you want in that stage. You can pick items up that you ordinarily couldn't pick up, and those items are just props. And then the only limit on what you can do is you can't take them out of the store. So it's sort of it's really a strange agreement between the store and the customer. You know, the store is saying, we'll let you in, and we've designed everything to make you want to acquire everything that's in the store. But if you try to steal, you know, of course, we'll come down on you. So it's like between a public space and a private space.
0: That's such an interesting way to think about it as a theater production, if you will. So we've seen in the last number of months and years these interesting cultural depictions, which celebrate, if maybe that's not the right word, but stealing from stores. So I'm thinking of this recent movie by Boots Riley, I Love Boosters, mm-hmm. or the cultural writer Gia Tolentino, left-wing influencer Hassan Piker. And sort right. of the argument overall that they're all making is that it's not taboo, it's not bad, it's not actually, shouldn't even be a crime to steal, that it's actually okay to steal, especially from the big guys, the big box stores, the Walmarts of the world. Why do you think that argument is being made now?
2: Well, because I think we're at a specific moment where there's a lot of attention is being paid to inequality. And with the internet, you can see people living, celebrities especially, but really anybody, living what seem to be very lavish lives on stage. And I think so this just perpetuates and exaggerates the feeling of being aggrieved that a lot of people have. And I think it drives them to minimize the cost and effect of shoplifting. That's happened at other times in culture. Like, as I said, I think it did happen at the beginning of the creation of stores. And I think it also happened in the 19th century with the rise of capitalism. And it happened in the 1960s, you know, with the youth culture movement and the ideas of inequality and correcting inequality there. So I think it, as much as anything, a lot of, you know, shoplifting that's done not by organized retail theft gangs, it's symbolic. I know that sounds ridiculous, but it's symbolic as much as literal. I guess I'm thinking in theatrical terms, right? Like sticking it to the man. Like if you steal, you know, a steak from a grocery store, you're not really sticking it to the man. You know, you're running.
0: You're sticking it to your local butcher sometimes. Yeah.
2: You're going to get arrested. You know, it's going to be embarrassing, whatever. So I wouldn't say it's, you know, it's political in the way that it is often discussed and the way, as you say, Gia Tolentino and Hassan Piker and Boots Riley are trying to position it as, but that's not a new thing.
0: I hear that echo from the 1960s, and here's the echo that I hear. And you tell me if the echo I'm hearing is what you also hear, which is like the 1960s. So there's counterculture, there's a sticking it to the man, but it's also a time of, you know, economic and wartime debate, that people are feeling a loss of control over the
2: yes.
0: the world writ large. And it seems quite similar in that way.
2: Yes, yes. I think what's similar is the loss of control, like during Vietnam, when people felt, oh, things are just terribly, terribly out of whack. What is there? And people felt anxious and stressed. And, you know, a psychological way to alleviate that is to shoplift. You know, what happens is you get this endorphin rush. So, yeah, I think you're right. I think it does reverberate to the 60s.
0: You know, you mentioned the word politics. I only bring it up because shoplifting is used in sort of a debate. And on one side of that debate, some say, like, this is why we need more law and order, that things are getting out of control and we need to crack down and law and order. Or conversely, on the other side, people argue this is the problem with big corporations and the redistribution of wealth is needed, and we got to rein in these big corporations. How are you seeing that sort of two-side? People are using shoplifting to their own political or value system beliefs.
2: Yes, I agree with you. It's weaponized. It's ideologically weaponized. But if I may, I want to answer that by just referring to something that your previous guest also said that was an issue when I was writing the book too, which is he spoke about these AI detect, how AI can detect a movement in a store that is not natural. Of course, AI was not developed when I was writing the book, but this same idea had already been developed, it's been somewhat of a problem and controversial for stores to identify who are the shoplifters in their stores, unless they're violent ORT gangs that come in and break a lot of stuff. Mm. There's been some controversy. What does it mean to say a non-normal movement in a yeah. store? Like, what does that mean? Does that mean like you're standing by the Tylenol aisle for too long, right? And then you reach very exaggeratedly into the aisle and then you sweep all the Tylenol or whatever. Anyway, I think you get my drift. What I'm really saying is that these kind of so-called measurements are very imprecise.
3: Because I might go into a store, Rachel, and there's a lot of different varieties of Tylenol, and I might stand there for a long time looking at them and then slowly reach.
2: Maybe you got a call from your mother and she had something important to say to you. And so you were standing there. And I saw this when I was writing the book, was that there were a lot of instances where these people were, they had supposedly shoplifted, but it wasn't clear whether they had or not. And I just, I appreciate that businesses really struggle, especially small businesses, but big box stores too. I'm certainly not on the side of the shoplifters, but I also just wonder if it's even possible to eradicate shoplifting without completely closing down stores. Because as your previous guest pointed out, the fact of eBay, unless eBay and other online marketplaces start to really crack down on online vendors, and it's just, I don't see it happening.
3: It's been very good to hear from you as well, Rachel. I really appreciate your time. Thank you.
2: Thank you. Thank you so much.
3: Rachel Steyer is the author of The Steal, A Cultural History of Shoplifting. Well, the world lost a titan of jazz this past week. Sonny Rollins died at the age of 95. He was a trailblazer in the genre, a master saxophone player known for his sprawling improvisations. And he wove his distinct style through myriad genres, including bebop, calypso, hard bop, jazz, rock, and he influenced generations of musicians along the way. So from his breakthrough 1957 album, Saxophone Colossus, this is Sonny Rollins with Strode Road.

We will let the late, great Sonny Rollins play us up to the CBC News. When we return, as trade wars continue to define the global economy, we'll consider what winning strategies might look like and how Canada can best position itself for battle. I'm Pia Chattopadhyay. The Sunday Magazine's back in 6 minutes.

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0: June 1st, the deadline for the Canada-US-Mexico Agreement, CUSMA review, is exactly a month away. 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And how Canada should approach negotiations as the deadline looms? On The Current, with guest host Mark Kelly, tomorrow morning at 8:37, 9:07 in Newfoundland, and on the CBC Listen app.
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3: We've all seen it. E-bikes blowing through stop signs, cutting in and out of bike lanes, or weaving through crowds of people on the sidewalk.
2: Are e-bikes, e-scooters, and e-mopeds essential transit, a hazard, or both? 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To weigh in, go to cbc.ca/aircheck now.
4: This is CBC News. It's 10 o'clock. Good morning. I'm Andrew Lamb. We begin with international news. Israeli forces have launched their deepest incursion into Lebanon in more than a quarter century. The military confirmed today it has captured the strategic 900-year-old Beaufort Castle after days of intense fighting. Those distant explosions echo across the south as Israeli troops push deeper into the country to target Hezbollah strongholds. The military has now raised its flag over the historic ridge, giving forces a direct look-down point over much of southern Lebanon and northern Israel. There were tense times in Paris today after more than 400 people were arrested following clashes between police and soccer fans. The violence broke out after Paris Saint-Germain won the Champions League title following a night of unrest in the French capital. Players are preparing for a massive victory parade later today. Julia Chapman reports.
5: Triumph turning to unrest in Paris as soccer fans celebrated victory for Paris Saint-Germain. A minority became violent, launching flares at police. They were met with tear gas in response. Earlier at the team's home stadium, jubilation from fans watching from afar. PSG beat English team Arsenal to win the Champions League, the Europe-wide soccer cup. The game was played in Hungary. Police in the capital say 20,000 people converged on the Champs-Élysées. Some fans spilled onto a major ring road in the capital, blocking traffic. Trains and buses were also disrupted, and some businesses were damaged. PSG players will take part in a victory parade in the French capital later today. Around 100,000 people are expected to cheer on the team as they visit the Eiffel Tower. Julia Chapman, CBC News, London.
4: Back in the Maritimes, some Nova Scotia brewers say an agreement that allows them to ship directly to consumers in Ontario will not result in a big increase in sales. In March, the Nova Scotia and Ontario governments announced a direct-to-consumer deal for alcohol producers. CBC's Richard Woodbury reports.
6: Joshua Council of Good Robot Brewing describes his reaction to the deal as being rather indifferent. While Ontario represents a huge market with its population of more than 16 million people, council says brewers will need to spend a lot on marketing to make inroads in Ontario.
7: The craft buyer cares about local, for many reasons, dollars staying in the province, freshness, supporting their community, and so on and so forth. So if you're suddenly a craft brand from outside the province, then you're not coming with those advantages.
6: He says he appreciates the symbolism of breaking down interprovincial trade barriers. The brewery plans to sell its products to Ontario consumers. Andrew Tanner is the president of the Craft Brewers Association of Nova Scotia. He says before the announcement, some breweries were already shipping product to consumers out of province.
8: Technically, I guess it is illegal, but we all know it's been happening where a brewery might get an order from an Ontario person and we package it up and go to the local post office and drop it there and ship it to them.
6: Tanner says there are more pressing issues facing craft breweries, including the markup rates they pay the NSLC based on production amounts. Richard Woodbury, CBC News, Halifax.
4: Finally, a new exhibit opened at the Beaverbrook Art Gallery in Fredericton this weekend. Jake Kimball is a multimedia Chipewyan artist, originally from Hay River, Northwest Territories. Their exhibit, which is called My Bones Are Funny, Sometimes They Ache, includes a series of five photographs with loose beads gradually filling up the frame. Kimball says it was a way to experiment and connect with their culture.
9: My grandmother, my great-grandmother was an amazing beadwork artist. My grandmother was a wonderful beader. My mom can kind of bead and I can barely. So working with beads now is me kind of reactivating that historical knowledge in my family. And so, but doing it in a way that makes sense for me.
4: The exhibit is open and is on display until October. That's your news, and here's a quick look at the weather forecast from Environment Canada. Today, expecting a few showers beginning this morning in central Nova Scotia and the South Shore. Also a chance of afternoon showers elsewhere in that province. Mainly cloudy today in New Brunswick and on PEI. Light winds in the region with highs from 8 to 15 degrees.

0: Hello again, I'm Pia Chattopadhyay. Welcome back to the Sunday Magazine on CBC Radio, Sirius XM 169, as well as on the CBC Listen app. Still to come, when a professional crisis hits, no matter what the time, his phone often rings. For 25 years, Jamie Watt has worked with Canadian companies and people caught in a firestorm. And in about 25 minutes, Jamie will bring us behind the scenes of the business of crisis management and discuss how it is changing in our polarized world. But let's start this hour here. We've heard the mantra, there are no winners in a trade war, a lot in the year plus since U.S. President Donald Trump set off a global economic battle royale with his tariff policies. And so far, Canada has been playing a little offense and a little defense, trying to shore up our new relationship with the U.S., all the while trying to strengthen our trading relationships with other countries. Just this past week, the largest ever trade delegation from India was in our country, and China's foreign minister was as well, talking about opening China up to more trade with Canada. Prime Minister Mark Carney made his own trip stateside, calling for a new partnership with the U.S. Economists Soumaya Keynes and Chad Bown have a new book out. It is called How to Win a Trade War, An Optimistic Guide to an Anxious Global Economy. Soumaya and Chad, good morning. Thanks for being with us.
1: Thanks for having us.
2: Thank you.
0: Soumaya, let me begin with you. The cover of your book shows this inflatable globe and it's been deflated and squished and squashed out of shape. Is that where we are with trade these days, that we don't recognize the world we once knew it?
1: Yeah, sadly, we'd all love a nice, big, shiny round globe, but there are some distortions going on right now. And so, I think for years, there was this predictable rules-based system that no one really had to think about. It was very, very boring. We all lived much, much happier lives, not really having to think about it very much. And the premise of the book is that we're not in that world anymore, right? And so, no one wins a trade war. We agree with that. But unfortunately, where we are suggests that actually the trade wars might come to us. Mm. And when they do, we don't really have a choice. We have to fight.
0: So, Chad, why is the world the way it is today? Does this all come down to the current occupant of the White House?
2: One might think so. For as much as American President Donald Trump is in the headlines every day talking about something having to do with tariffs and trade every day,

0: oriented democracies. And now it's really, really big. So, you know, you have to deal with the fact that it's got all these subsidies and state-owned enterprises and industrial policy in ways that affect your economy, that its sheer size you can't avoid anymore. But also, China has a slightly different outlook toward the rest of the world when it comes to trade and how it views interdependence. It's fundamentally different as well. So the trading system that Tsumeya was talking about really is one that's based on, you know, countries trusting that they'll be able to import and export for the most part. And China has said, that's not really how we view the world. We want a world where China is not going to be dependent on Canada, the United States, or other countries for the things that it needs, but it wants to build up dependencies so that all of our countries are dependent on China for their needs. And then periodically, as we have seen over the last couple of years, China will sometimes weaponize those dependencies against us in ways that can be quite painful. So in any case, I think part of the argument in our book is there are these fundamental changes that are happening. A big chunk of it is China. And it's something, if you're thinking about what trade wars should be confronted and do we have to fight right now, that's the really, really big one.
1: Okay, so Chad, let me stick with you for a bit. We are, in our country, of course, seized with how Canada fits into all of this. You worked as an economist in the Obama and Biden administrations. Have you been surprised by the way the Trump administration has been approaching trade with our country during his second term?
0: Yes. It is honestly the most surprising aspect of everything. And I don't, it's hard to put economic rationale or logic behind it. So I'm not going to, you know, pretend to be able to say, oh, my Canadian friends, if you just look here, you know, this will explain exactly what the president is doing and what the administration is doing. But let me give it, I guess, of a little bit of a try, which is, and this is not just a Canada issue, but for a long time now, the United States has been trying to wake up the rest of the world to the challenges posed by China. And the rest of the world, America's allies, Canada, Europe, you know, to a lesser extent, maybe Japan, Korea, have largely not been willing to do a lot of the challenging policies that it would take to kind of form a, you know, a coalition or a group to really fight back in a sense, right? I think of all of those countries, to be fair, Canada has done more than most. I think the bigger challenge perhaps has been Europe. Canada over the years has aligned some of its policies toward China and the U.S. when it comes to, you know, electric vehicles, steel, foreign investment screening, some things like that. So I think Canada is the least culpable of this bunch. But that being said, right, I think all of these countries, Americans and policymakers feel like could be doing a little bit more. And perhaps maybe that's a small part of what explains part of what the administration has been doing over the last year. But I don't think that's it entirely. And to be honest, it is hard to kind of come up with a rationale for it. Maybe Tsumeya has explanations from her vantage point in London.
1: You want to weigh in here, Tsumeya?
2: So I think there's a part of the frustration of some people within the Trump administration that is maybe grounded in some of the ideas that Chad was saying. I think there's probably also just a much more basic, almost churlish part of it. You know, I was really struck listening to United States Trade Representative Jameson Greer speaking the other day, and he was saying, you know, there are only two countries that retaliated when the US applied tariffs. It was China and Canada. So, you know, it's possible that they just kind of bear a grudge for that. But yeah, I don't want to overinterpret whatever is going on in President Trump's mind.
1: Yeah, I think a lot of Canadian officials are trying to sort that out themselves. So Maya, let me stick with you, because in the book you quote a former Canadian government advisor who told you this, quote, "Canadians, rightly or wrongly, do feel that we should be treated as equals, even though the economy is one-tenth the size, our egos are not one-tenth the size," referring to the United States. Talk with us about managing national ego in a trade war.
2: Yeah, not easy. Okay, so I think it helps just to remind ourselves of what trade negotiations used to be like.

0: right? So, you know, in the days of, say, NAFTA, what you were trying to negotiate was an improvement on the status quo, right? And so essentially, you're doing two negotiations, right? Canadian negotiators are going to the US, they're trying to get a better deal, but they're also negotiating with their own populations back home to persuade them this is a good thing, right? And because if at the end of the day, they decide that they actually can't get it over the line, it's okay. You've got the status quo to fall back on. Now, what's happening in this new world is that essentially President Donald Trump is threatening to make the status quo worse, right? We've no longer got the status quo to fall back on, which fundamentally changes the nature of that negotiation, right? So before, you know, the Canadian public is used to being persuaded that these trade deals are a good thing and they should go along with it, but that's not the bargain anymore, right? And so it's just a much nastier proposition, because, you know, it's much nicer to go into something trying to get everyone to do better off than it is essentially being taken hostage. Which is part of the US dynamic now.
1: Chad, 1 month from tomorrow, the Canada-US-Mexico trade agreement is officially up for review. I know you call it USMCA in the United States. We call it CUSMA up here. The U.S. and Mexico are already in direct renegotiation talks. Canada and the U.S. are not. So you're the author of a book titled How to Win a Trade War. What is your best advice for Canada at this point?
2: Read the book first.
1: All of Canada.
2: You know, there's going to be a lot of great nuggets in there. I think, you know, one of the things that we've tried to stress in this new era is you really have to prepare. You have to do your homework. You have to, that means in when it comes to trade negotiations, identifying what your vulnerabilities are, but also what your strengths are, and play to those strengths. So, you know, a vulnerability, an inevitability, you know, for Canada is, it's right next door to the United States, right? And absent some giant earthquake or something, we're not going to be separated, right? We're stuck with each other. And just the sheer force of gravity means we're going to trade a lot with each other. So you're kind of stuck with us. We've got to, you know, make the best of it. And the United States is a lot bigger. So there is going to be some asymmetry to this relationship, right? And that's just a set of facts that we can't get away from. That being said, if you're trying to figure out how to do the best you can with the United States, maybe identify what it is that the United States really, really needs, what it's really short of, and how to make yourself integral to whatever the United States' objectives are, right? So for example, we saw last year that the United States and its relationship with China suffered massively when the Chinese cut it off from these things called rare earths and permanent magnets, right? This is something that China produces 90% of the world's, you know, this stuff coming out of the ground. They process it, they turn it into parts that go into cars, that go into electronics that are essential for manufacturing. This nearly shut down the North American automobile industry when we couldn't get these parts, and it panicked the Trump administration. So what could Canada do to help in that instance? Well, it also turns out these rare earths are not the only thing, not the only critical mineral that China has this market dominance over. There are lots of these things, lithium, cobalt, graphite, all these. So, you know, what Canada has sometimes is some of these things in the ground, perhaps also opportunities to engage in the processing of them. It can identify where the United States has weaknesses and offer to help fill in some of those gaps. And then by doing so, you become an integral part of, you know, a North American economy and make it much less likely that the United States is actually going to take you for granted and treat you as badly, I think, as they have been being, as you have been being treated over the last year or so. So it's things like that I would suggest. Identify what you have that are strengths that the United States absolutely needs, and work from there.
1: Chad, you've said that Canada can either end up like Australia or not. What do you mean by that? And would that be a bad thing, I think you're suggesting here?
2: Yeah, so, you know, the Australia reference is, Australia is an amazing economy, and it's an ally, and it's an advanced economy. You know, but starting about in the 1980s, the Australian economy really gave up on manufacturing itself. It just decided, you know, it was going to focus on other things, and it's been largely an importer of manufactured goods from the world. Now it's grown tremendously over the subsequent period because it supplies a lot of commodities, you know, iron ore and things like that to China, which has been growing. So that's been great for the overall Australian economy. But the point is, the reason why that happened to Australia was, as a small country, you know, of just a couple of, dozen million people out there, it's really hard to achieve scale. Mm. And if Canada were to kind of go off by itself, right? So one thought experiment that we economists have is, suppose Canada and the United States decided to split up and Canada really wanted to go off on its own way. Well, Canada would need to achieve scale. It would need to be able to produce lots and lots of cars in order to be able to produce them at low enough cost to make people be able to want them. Well, the local Canadian economy is not really big enough in terms of the size of the population these days to be competitive when you've got a China out there of 1.4 billion people, right? So that's kind of the big concern is, you need to be, if you're Canada, you need to be tied in really well to these other markets, or else you risk becoming like in Australia, that's primarily a kind of commodity exporter. Now, going back to my earlier argument of benefiting the United States, what could you offer to the United States? Another thing Canada offers to the United States is additional scale. As China gets bigger and bigger and bigger, the United States, in relative terms, gets smaller, right? We're only 340-something million people. We need all the friends and rich country consumers out there for our manufacturing that we can get. And so if we can get Canada on side in the United States, that adds to our scale. That's something that's positive as well. So I do think there are things that are really beneficial for Canada and the United States to continue to work together on.
1: Yeah, and to keep in mind that last year, 34 U.S. states sold more goods to Canada than any other foreign economy. So it's not that we are without leverage here during these negotiations. But Soumaya, you've heard our prime minister talk over the past few months, several months, and in New York just this past week, talking about resetting relationship, not only with the United States, but also expanding and extending trading relationships with the rest of the world. We had the Indian delegation here this past week. India is a country of more than a billion people. The Chinese foreign minister was here as well. Our foreign minister said Canada wants to increase exports to China by 50% by 2030. So isn't this the kind of trade diversification that could really help, as our prime minister refers to us, a middle power like Canada?
0: Yeah, look, I mean, diversification of your trading partners, sure. I would point out that this isn't the first time the Canadian government has had this idea of trying to diversify. It is really hard, right? As Chad was saying, the pull of a very, very close by big, rich country is just extremely hard to resist. Those factors really matter. So yes, by all means, diversify. I think though, so in this world, it's tempting to try to be friends with everybody, right? To look at the rest of the world, see all this conflict going on and saying, we don't want to engage with that, right? We want to be friends with the US. We want to be friends with China. We want to be friends with all the other middle powers. Let's try and cling on to the old world where we could just trade with whoever we wanted and we could all get richer together and that would be great. And my concern is that, also in the context of the Kuzma negotiations, those bigger powers can see what the Canadians are trying to do, and they may not like it, right? And so one of the irritants, I think, from the US side is going to be if the Canadians try to also cozy up with the Chinese, because there are trade-offs here, right? I mean, just again, let's just return to cars, right? There's this huge powerful force that is the Chinese electric vehicles export machine that, is extraordinarily successful in third markets, is competing with North American production in those third markets. There is a choice for Canada, right? You can open yourself up to that machine they could compete with, say, US exports. You could be more open to Chinese components. That could undermine the US interest in creating a stronger North American supply chain with fewer Chinese components. Now, I'm not saying necessarily which one of those is better in terms of efficiency, but there are trade-offs and tensions there that you do need to to have a line on, rather than sort of saying, oh, but we can be friends with everyone.
1: Right.
0: Which does sound nice, but yeah.
1: Yeah, I mean, Canada has agreed to allow 49,000 Chinese EVs into our country, but at the same time says, you know, our automotive relationship with the United States and Mexico is strong. Let me ask you this, Soumaya. You're in the United Kingdom, and something looming over the past year or so, I think for a lot of people around the world, but certainly on the minds of Canadians, is why should Canada or anyone make concessions to the U.S. when President Trump seems to have no qualms with just tearing up a deal later, sometimes ones that he himself has negotiated in the case with the U.K., or he did the NAFTA renegotiations during his first term. So why would anyone just like have any confidence in that?
0: Yeah, I mean, it's a good question. I think from the UK's perspective, that question I think is a bit harder. I think from Canada's perspective, though, you know, one thing we have seen is that, you know, so take the 25% tariffs on car imports, right? That there was an exemption for CUSMA compliant vehicles, right? There were very important carve outs and watering downs from those initial announcements. I think in recognition of just how important that economic relationship is, I do not think there is, you know, a very, very powerful constituency in the US calling for, you know, breaking off all trade ties with Canada. So I think you have, you have, I think, more power than many of America's other trading partners, because I think the American public is like, what? Canada? Really? So that does protect you, I think, more so than you know, the Penguin Island or you know, the other places that got hit with those tariffs. I think in the long term, the question is, you know, what does Canada, what do America's trading partners do, you know, when it comes to you know, long-term investments, right? So do we think that the next president of the United States is going to be as chaotic as President Donald Trump? Because, you know, if so, you know, maybe investing in those you know, big investments of critical minerals, you know, sharing those with America looks less appealing. But I would be asking that bigger question of medium term, can we trust the US administration? Because I think we all know that President Donald Trump changes his mind three times between breakfast and going to sleep. Hmm. So, yeah.
1: Chad, let me add another ingredient into this. This is the Strait of Hormuz, which has effectively been shut for 90 days. That's 3 months. It's not clear when the U.S.-Iran war might end, what it means for the Strait. This has certainly been a hot war, but it's also a trade war. What has this conflict revealed about the new reality of global trade?
2: Really, that you have to pay attention at all times because, you know, these things, these shortages can pop up wherever, right? So, you know, you had the closing of the Strait and, you know, 20-25% of oil, of liquefied natural gas now being stranded. You know, some of that can get out through pipelines, but much of it's getting stranded. And that's having impacts all around the world, right? Even in Canada there, energy prices are up, even though you're a, you know, net oil exporting country. And so your oil companies are going to benefit from this conflict in some sense. So yeah, you know, these supply chain choke points can happen. It's an example where Iran is not a large economy, but has had sort of an outsized impact on the global economy through its ability to weaponize, you know, this sets of trade flows. And it's, you know, this is just one more example. You know, we've seen a lot of different examples over the last couple of years of countries like China, even the United States, using export restrictions, whether it was the rare earths permanent magnets we were talking about before, or what the Americans have been doing on semiconductor technologies, right? This is the new reality that we have to confront. And it's something that we, you know, we have to understand to be able to make sense of what we're dealing with today.
1: Soumaya, your book is called An Optimistic Guide to an Anxious Global Economy. Optimism is in short supply right now for many things, but when it comes to trade. So where do you find it? Where should we look for it?
0: Yeah, so I think, so optimistic point one is there are things we can do, right? We can learn to history. We can learn from history. We can learn from economics, right? We can learn from you know, past massive, massive ruptures in the global trading system. So, you know, we look at the Second World War when the Allies thought that the German economy was going to fold if only you destroyed their ball bearings factories. And actually, you know, the lesson there was the surprising resilience of the German economy. Or, you know, during the First World War, everyone thought that the British economy was going to collapse when war broke out because they were so dependent on imported food. But actually, because of the flexibility of their economy and their ability to rely on their trading partners for food, they were incredibly resilient, right? So that's, you know, I think our capacity to adjust is one point of optimism. And then our capacity to, you know, do better, right? When we say how to win a trade war, we're really expanding the definition of winning, right? It's doing as well as we can, better than just descending into a blaze of tariffs and export restrictions. There are preparations we can subsidize. We can look at our vulnerabilities. We can look at our strengths. We can learn from, you know, doomsday preppers about how to stockpile. There are so many things that we can do, So in the final chapter of the book, we look ahead to these kind of scenarios of what could happen, right? And I think there are ways in which we could all win. Now, some of these scenarios may be a bit further in the future than I would like, because I suppose I do worry that maybe, you know, things have to get bad before we can climb our way out of them. But ultimately, you know, I think everyone does benefit from stability. And so eventually, I think there should be a way of you know, perhaps some kind of coalition forming to manage this relationship with China, which is such a challenge, in a way that hopefully, you know, avoids World War III, can just, you know, leave us cooperating and managing those relationships in a constructive way.
1: Chad, where are you on this? Because Soumaya says, like, basically we can reinflate in a different way the deflated globe that you have on the cover of your book that has been squished out of shape. Where are you seeing the optimism in a reinflated globe?
2: No, I think that's exactly it. I mean, the optimism is we have agency in this, right? We don't have to just stand there and accept it. There are things that we can do. And Soumaya identified them. And in my job when I was in government and in policy, you have to be optimistic. You have to think that there are solutions to the problems that you get confronted with, regardless of how bad they are. So no, there are things that we can do always to make it better. Yes, the scenarios are a bit far out in the future. I'm with Soumaya that things may need to get worse first, but hey, we live in a democracy. We'll look at the evidence as it comes in and then we'll make different policy choices. And I think I'm convinced that we will end up
1: just
2: better.
1: Just briefly, Chad, do you think that the review of CUSMA, the USMCA, is going to hit more road bumps with potentially the Americans walking away? I know it can happen right at the beginning, but is that where you see this going?
2: I don't think necessarily they'll walk away, but I think there will be road bumps. And the thing I want to point out is this was going to be a difficult renegotiation, even if it hadn't been the Trump administration. There's going to be new issues that have to be talked about because of what we cover in this book, the challenge of China that we've never dealt with in trade agreements before. It was going to be a fundamentally difficult set of talks, maybe bumpy, but you know, it'll be worth following closely.
1: I appreciate listening to both of you so much. Thanks so much for joining us this morning.
0: Thanks
2: for having us.
1: Soumaya Keynes and Chad Bown are the authors of the book, How to Win a Trade War.

0: I'm Pia Chattopadhyay. This is the Sunday Magazine. We are live on CBC Radio as well as the free CBC News app. You can also tune in on your own time on CBC Listen or by getting our podcast. Well, he is a well-known name in Canadian business and politics and someone who many people hope they'll never have to call. Jamie Watt is the founder of Navigator. It is a consulting firm that specializes in crisis communications. For 25 years, it has become a top spot where people turn when scandal and surprise land them in the headlines. Navigator doesn't discuss details of its own client relationships, but Jamie is sharing broader reflections on a world that often operates right under our noses and how it has changed over time. He has a new book out. It is called The Director's Crisis Playbook. Jamie, hello.
1: Well, thanks for having me, Pia.
0: Crisis management happens in the background on the regular.
1: We hope so.
0: I'm not sure.
1: Sometimes in the front ground, but we hope in the background.
0: I'm not sure that a lot of people know what it actually is. So how do you describe your work?
1: Well, what happens in a crisis is, first of all, we have to decide what is a crisis. And not every problem is a crisis. Some things are just problems, right? Mm-hmm. So when you go to the office, some days you have a problem and you just deal with that in the normal course of affairs. Sometimes you have a crisis. And a crisis is when you have an existential threat to your organization, right? Your organization might not survive, or it won't survive in the way it was. It might lose market share, might lose market capitalization, all kinds of things like that. And so when it rises to the level of a crisis, then often you need some outside help. You know, the CFO of Volkswagen, you might remember a few years ago, they had that diesel scandal. He said, you know, no organization, no matter how big, has the capability to deal with crises, you know, when they occur once in a generation, or maybe not even, you know, once in a generation. So what we try to do in those situations is make sure the client who comes to us gets their story told in a way that people can understand it and can have a good opinion of how they're handling it.
0: Let me pick up on two things that you said there. One is crisis, and sort of defining that as your work pertains to it. That can be crisis of someone's own making, outside forces, a mistake. That's sort of the, okay.
1: Correct.
0: Then you said the story, you're going to help them tell their story. So I know there's people rolling their eyeballs, Jamie, and go, spin?
1: No.
0: Dark arts?
1: No.
0: Lies?
1: You know, I mean, listen, we've never done a dirty trick or any of the dark arts in our life. If you want to do that, I can send you to some people who are very good at it, but not us. When we say tell their story, let's, for example, take a manufacturing company that had a workplace fatality. You know, they all of a sudden, something went wrong and a couple of their employees were killed. Now, there needs to be, for that organization to continue to exist, people to believe that they had done, that they operated a safe workplace, they had done everything, and this was truly, genuinely an accident. And that's what we would help get that message out to whoever their stakeholders were. Could be the government, could be regulators, could be the general public, could be media, it could be all sorts of people.
0: And so when you help tell that story of them having done everything right, what if they hadn't? Like, I just want to clarify that you're not lying on behalf of your clients.
1: We never, ever lie on behalf of our clients. Not only do we never lie on behalf of our clients, we only help good people, good organizations who've had something go wrong. We do not help bad people who have done bad things. And we say no to lots of clients. We, for example, wouldn't accept OxyContin and those kind of people as clients. There's lots of people we say no to, but there's lots of people that just, something goes wrong, it was no one's fault, or it might have been someone's fault. And if it is someone's fault, then the question is, what have they done to remedy it? So for example, let's take a bank that's got, you know, tens of thousands of employees, and let's say four or five of them, you know, misbehaved, the traders, you know, misbehaved or something. You know, what Canadians want to know is, one, did you identify the problem? Two, did you sanction the people that were involved? Three, did you make sure anybody who was harmed by that Did you make them whole? Did you restore them? Four, did your policies and procedures, were they robust enough? And this was just, you know, four idiots on their own. And five, is this part of a pattern or is this a one-off? And that's what they really want to know because, you know, the expression, first time, shame on you, second time, shame on me. And that's the thing you can't really recover from is when you have a pattern of things going wrong.
0: You know, I think that probably your phone rings at any hour of the day, someone saying, we need help, I need help, or whatever. And there's probably no pattern to it, Jamie, but like, what does it generally sound like when someone calls you?
1: Well, there is a pattern. The best business development tool we have is the Friday before a long weekend, because inevitably the phone rings like crazy that day. What it looks like is two things. Some people are wise enough to want a plan. So, and that's something that's changed over my career. We now have a lot of clients who are saying, we know that the forensics show us that the better you plan or the more you plan, the better the outcome. So 25 years ago, I had nobody interested in that. And now we do have sort of what we call the in case of fire, break glass, you know, have the plan there ready to go. So that's what some people are calling. The other type is when the you know what has hit the proverbial fan, and what they'll say is, we've never met before, but can you come and help us like right this minute? And in those cases, they really don't know what they need or they don't really know what's facing them yet. And so that's when we try and help them through that difficult time. It's also why the more you plan, the better the outcome is, because it's very hard if the first time I meet you, Pia, is that I'm going to tell you, you're going to have to do some very difficult things.
0: Yeah.
1: It's better if we have a relationship.
0: Yeah, and if I'm in some
1: before.
0: Emotional stage or whatever.
1: Yeah, exactly.
0: So 25 years ago, I mean, there's always been some kind of crisis communications, but this was at the front end. The world has changed a lot, the way we communicate, the kinds of crises, all those things. So nowadays, how has the advice sort of changed given information moves at such a fast speed? There's a different lifespan to information, you know? So how has that changed the advice you give people?
1: Well, you identified the biggest change, which is speed. People are not willing to wait for anything anymore. So previously, and this is very hard on senior executives, especially those who are, say, 60 plus, because they've grown up making sure that before they make any statement to the media, to the public, that they're very probative about it, they're very careful, they make sure everything is right, every I is dotted, T crossed. That doesn't work anymore. Now people want to hear from you ASAP. And any delay is, it's imputed that you're actually trying to cook the books or sweep something under the rug, as opposed to getting it straight. So now you can't be out there quickly enough. And that's the biggest change.
0: Except we've seen this happen many times, Jamie. It's like, you know, it's easy to get to the keyboard and just type things and throw it up on whatever, X, Twitter, whatever, Facebook, whatever. Is there not a risk to getting out too fast? Because, you know, again, this stuff has a long lifespan.
1: So the question is how you get out quickly. So you have to get out quickly with conditional language. You can't say anything is definitive when you don't know it to be definitive. Let's take a data breach. So you say, you know, as of today, I'm advised that 5,000 of our files have been breached. We're continuing to investigate that. And as that changes, I'll give you updates. If a week later that 5,000 turns into 50,000, you won't pay a price for being wrong. You will pay a price if you don't get out there right away. And that's a massive change. The other thing that's been a huge change is that we all have smartphones, and sorry, we're all journalists, you know, and we can actually take a picture of something, take a video of something, write something, and post that and send that all around the world for free.
0: Yeah.
1: And not only for free, without any kind of review or kind of second thought, it just gets out there. And that's a real problem because people are not held to the same responsibility that you as a CBC journalist are.
0: Yeah, and people keep receipts nowadays. Yes. There's all kinds of receipts. This leads to another factor, and it's kind of the idea of transparency that I want to ask you about. How are you seeing transparency in the work that you do and how it's changed over time?
1: Well, one place that we really see transparency is that if in the midst of, you know, a very difficult situation, a client briefly thinks about, well, maybe we don't have to tell everything, or we can hide behind something, or we can wait and see. That's a very dangerous approach. And it's a dangerous approach because today everything is coming out eventually. Everything. And so you're far better off to take the approach that it's going to come out as bad as it is today. It's only going to be worse if this comes out somewhere down the line and you're held accountable for why you didn't disclose it at the beginning. So I think on transparency, we have a collision of common interest now, where it's actually the interest of the public, stakeholders, government, and the organizations that are at the center of this to be transparent.
0: You write in your book, here's the quote, in my experience, the public is far more forgiving of organizations and individuals who make mistakes and explain with transparency why they were made and how they're being fixed than those who try to conceal.
1: Correct.
0: Stop lying is what you're saying. Yeah.
1: You know, and even not to be, sort of to dumb it down, but a convenient way to think about it is, you know, what would a good neighbor do, right? What would a good neighbor do? You tell your kid, do not play baseball in the front yard because you're going to break the neighbor's picture window, right? And then, of course, the stupid kid goes and breaks the picture window. What are you supposed to do? You're supposed to take the kid over and make them apologize to the neighbor. You're supposed to write the neighbor a check so that they can have a new picture window. And then you're supposed to make sure that bloody kid doesn't play baseball in the front yard anymore. And most people are pretty forgiving about that. If they break the picture window 5 weeks in a row, that's a whole different story. But, you know, I find that Canadians, if you're fair with them, if you're open and transparent with them, they'll reward you for that.
0: That's interesting you say Canadians. You, there's a cultural and a national context to the work you do.
1: There is. And first of all, I'm not, you know, a super expert on other nationalities. I know a lot about Canadians, and Canadians are really decent people. And if you treat them with decency, you'll be rewarded for that.
0: If you're just joining us, I'm Pia Chattopadhyay, and we're getting an inside look at how one of Canada's top crisis communications managers operates. Jamie Watt is the founder of Navigator. He's also the author of the Director's Crisis Playbook. Jamie said, like, you know Canada well, but I want to ask you about an American example because you use this example, it's a famous one, to draw lessons instead. I know you can't talk about your own work, so you use some examples from elsewhere. This happened last September. This is when ABC suspends Jimmy Kimmel's late night show after criticism from conservatives and the FCC over comments Kimmel had made on air following the killing of prominent Trump supporter Charlie Kirk. So this backlash ensues. ABC puts the show back on air after a week. What are the lessons you would highlight from that situation, from that affair?
1: Well, that's a much bigger question because I think that many people are horrified by what's going on in America and how everybody is caving into, to the administration and not standing up for things. And I think, you know, that's probably a good example. The Kimmel is a good example of that. I think the problem that they got themselves into is by responding in a knee-jerk way and taking him off the air, how do you ever get him back on the air? That's the problem. And I don't think that I would have taken him off the air in the beginning. I think he could have not necessarily read an apology, because I don't think he believed that, but he could have provided some context for what he had said and explained why he had done it and used that as an opener to one of his shows and then put it behind him. I think that probably would have been, you know, a little better approach. I mean, the other, you know, big American example, of course, is Bud Light and the trans activist.
0: Right, that was in 2023 when Bud Light sent a personalized can to the transgender personality and activist Dylan Mulvaney to celebrate her gender transition. And a conservative backlash to that triggered a boycott from some customers, and then there was a secondary boycott from others who felt the brand didn't sufficiently defend Mulvaney.
1: Why they were getting in the middle of all of that, is a question. But once they did, they really found themselves in a lot of trouble. They lost market share. They lost market capitalization. You know, they really... then they tried to apologize. And you know, as of today, they've still lost their position as the number one beer in America.
0: Yeah, they've never really recovered from it.
1: And they've never recovered from it.
0: So. Both of those cases are interesting. And I know they're in the American context, but I think there's resonance in many countries, especially Western countries, including our own. And it is this, that the zeitgeist is really hard to navigate for companies these days. There's steep cliffs on either side of cultural divides, partisan divides, political divides.
1: You know, that is something that we wrestle with all the time. And the first question you might ask yourself is, you know, when a company makes a statement about a social issue, who are they speaking for? Is it the board? Is it management? Did they take a poll of their employees? You know, you don't really know. You'll remember when Adidas put out a statement on Black Lives Matter, only to be rebutted by their very own employees who said a statement, we're calling you know what on this. It's just not true. Mm-hmm. And so you wonder why they did that in the first place. The other thing you wonder why they do some of these things is, you know, you can't see around the proverbial corner. And when you can't see around the corner, you don't know what's coming at you. I mean, people had horrible ways of squaring the circle on the Israel-Hamas situation. I mean, they've got customers on both sides of that. You know, how do they figure that out? And so I think the pendulum, you know, you've got to be careful when the pendulum swings because sometimes it knocks you in the head. But the pendulum is now swung back towards people saying, you know, I think we're going to be in the business of selling running shoes and not in social issues in the same way.
0: Yeah, I've seen this, you know, in my own neighborhood. Sometimes a business tries to do what they think is the right thing, or they just decide for themselves they want to enter into this thing, and then they're just caught. And your business takes a hit, the community gets divided. And I think, I always wonder, they just think, oh, should I have stepped into that? Like, I didn't need to. Maybe I just go back to selling running shoes.
1: Yeah, and I think also it depends on your situation. You know, I'm a gay man, and I there's no possible way that we're going to take at Navigator anybody who's a homophobe. We're just not going to do it. And if that puts us offside some people, that puts us offside some clients or whatever, well, you know, we're willing to pay that price. And but that's because we're relatively small, you know, a small business. And bigger corporations or whatever, you know, have to think about those things differently. Yeah. But again, you know, if you look back to TD Bank, who is one of the pioneers on inclusion and equity, and Ed Clark said, I don't give a damn if people close their accounts because they don't like what we're doing. That's what this place is about. And that's why people come to work here. That's why people choose to bank with us. And that's what I'm going to run the bank while I'm here.
0: Let me ask you about one more part of this. This is something we talk a lot about, and it is the word trust. I know you talk a lot about it as well, because through all these stories, there is that through line. And we see such an erosion of trust in our institutions, in one another nowadays, in politicians. What does that mean for your line of work?
1: It has made things very difficult. We've seen almost a straight line diminution in trust over 40 years. Hmm. And that's of all institutions, religious institutions, government, third sector, big businesses, banks, everybody. And nobody trusts anybody anymore. And as a consequence, that makes, you know, putting messages out that actually have some, some resonance with people and things that people will believe in becomes very hard. Because I don't trust those guys. I don't trust that.
0: You jumped out of the gates.
1: Exactly. And I think that our failure to trust is causing us to lose everything we value. I think it's a major, major problem. I might actually do a book on it because I think this idea that we immediately assume people are acting, you know, in a bad way, they didn't just make a mistake. You know, it's like people are honking their horns like crazy. Maybe they just made a mistake, right? And so when in our work, that becomes even more important. And the most important thing of all is that's why you cannot be ever caught not telling the truth. Mm. Because if you get caught not telling the truth, you're done.
0: when you write that book, can you please write about how some people, no matter what you say, you can sit here and talk to me all day long. People can decide whether or not, like every one of our guests, whether they believe you or not, or what value they see in what you do. But you must get this question, this accusation, your entire career. You're part of the problem. What? You're adding to this distrust. Now you're sitting here telling people, oh, trust is the most important thing. What do you say when people say that?
1: What I say to people like that is come and do a ride along with me for a day at the office, because we just don't act that way. And look, it's occupational hazard. When you jump into or run into burning buildings, you know, you're going to get scorched from time to time, and people will have their views. And then Olivia Pope goes on television and makes the whole problem worse. You know, I can tell you with absolute assurance that nobody in our firm has buried a dead body for anybody. You know, it's just not what we do. And I think that people are entitled to make, Canadians are entitled to make their own judgment. And they're entitled to make that judgment, not on rumors, not on innuendo, but on facts. Mm. We try to get those facts out to them as best we can.
0: My husband always says to me, don't do anything where you can write the headline or the first paragraph of a headline. You work in journalism, so that's the good bar. I bring that up only because my defense lawyer friend also says to me, everyone is one step away from committing a crime. It could, again, sometimes these things just take on a life of their own. But I ask this because 99.9% of the people listening are like, I'm never going to need to have someone like Jamie Watt. I'm never going to find myself in that pickle. So some will, most won't. For the rest of us who hope to never need the services of you, no offense, what's the takeaway? What lessons can we take away from the work you do?
1: I think the lessons you can take away from the work that we do is that keep your wits about you. Make sure that you don't just accept everything that you're told. But if things generally make sense to you, then they generally make sense. Mm. If they generally don't make sense to you, then they generally don't make sense. And it may sound trite, but it is a truism. I mean, people are pretty good at figuring things out. Pulling the wool over people's eyes, I'm not sure that's actually possible. And, you know, that's one of the reasons why in Canada it's important that we have robust media and robust discussion, and people can challenge people's point of view and put out their point of view, and then Canadians can decide which one makes the most sense to them.
0: It's been good to hear you. Thanks. You very much.
1: Thanks for having me.
0: Jamie Watt is the founder and chair of Navigator. He's also the author of The Director's Crisis Playbook. So the Montreal Canadiens have been knocked out of this year's Stanley Cup playoffs, but don't let anyone tell you that Montreal is not a city of hockey champions this year. The Montreal Victoire of the Professional Women's Hockey League became the first Canadian team to win the Walter Cup. And yesterday, fans celebrated in Montreal. Those celebrations came to a peak with a song by one of Quebec and Canada's most celebrated artists. So to mark this milestone in Canadian hockey history, here is Céline Dion with It's All Coming Back to Me Now.

My goodness, Helene, I love you. We will let her play us out this week on the Sunday Magazine. Our team is Sarah Joyce Battersby, Allison Broverman, Levi Garber, Andrea Huang, Pete Mitten, and Austin Pomeroy. We had additional help this week from audio technician Emily Chiravasio. Our senior producer is Howard Goldenthal. Our executive producer is Brian Colton. You can share your thoughts with us by sending an email to sunday@cbc.ca. 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I'm Pia Chattopadhyay. Thank you for lending us your ear. Till next Sunday.

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3: More claims that the Prime Minister is backsliding on Canada's climate commitments. And lightning in a box, an old way to make fertilizer for farmers' fields, is new again. It cuts emissions, but is it really the right answer to growing food in a changing climate?
4: This is CBC News. It's 11 o'clock. Good morning, I'm Andrew Lamb. We begin with international news. The Israeli defense minister says the military has captured a strategic 900-year-old castle in southern Lebanon. The ancient fortress sits atop a high ridge overlooking both northern Israel and southern Lebanon. It comes as fighting between Israeli troops and the militant group Hezbollah has intensified over the last few days. CBC's Willie Lowry has the details from Jerusalem.
5: For the first time in more than 2.5 decades, an Israeli flag flutters atop Beaufort Castle in southern Lebanon. For nearly 1,000 years, the castle, which now lies mostly in ruins, has served as an important strategic position. Its capture, the latest sign of just how far the Israeli army has advanced into Lebanon. In recent days, Israel has intensified its military operations in Lebanon, hitting the capital city of Beirut and the southern city of Tyre. The IDF has been fighting against Hezbollah, the diminished yet still powerful Iranian-backed militant group. On Sunday, the IDF confirmed one soldier had been killed when a Hezbollah drone hit northern Israel. While the fighting continues between the two, the Lebanese government is insisting on peaceful negotiations. Diplomats from both countries are expected to meet in Washington next week. Willie Lowry, CBC News, Jerusalem.
4: Back in the Maritimes, Nova Scotia's Jacob Chavelberg was included in Canada's World Cup roster announced on Friday. The Port Williams soccer star made the cut despite a recent injury while playing for his club, LAFC. He's now set to become the first male Nova Scotian to play at a World Cup. Mike Locke coached Chavelberg between 2014 and 2017 and says he's not surprised about his success.
6: Outside of obviously the natural athletic ability and skill, his intensity, his competitiveness is really one of the things that separates him, kind of helps explain why he's kind of gotten to the level that he's gotten to. And he just has the desire to push himself and the desire to work hard and try to be the best that he can be.
4: Locke said he hopes Chavelberg's achievement can inspire young soccer players in Nova Scotia to reach the world stage. Staff at the IWK Children's Hospital in Halifax are sounding the alarm. They say they're seeing more cases of teenagers with cannabis-related health issues. These issues range from a lack of focus and concentration to more severe mental illnesses. Dr. Sabina Abidi leads the IWK's Young Psychosis Clinic. She says young people are consuming cannabis with high percentages of THC, which is not at all comparable to the products that were previously commonly consumed decades ago. She says the trend is concerning.
7: When the brain is in a critical period of development, connections are being made within brain circuitry. And what we know without a doubt is exposure of the brain to THC in any concentration, but certainly in high concentrations, can actively disrupt that brain circuitry.
4: Abini says practices like dabbing, which is vaporizing cannabis concentrates with a rig or dab pens, tend to be higher potency as opposed to dried flower. She says the team at the IWK is calling on governments to do more to prevent these products from being sold to young people. And more than 400 coaches and athletes have been competing in the Atlantic Rhythmic Gymnastics Championship in Fredericton this weekend. Rhythmic gymnastics focuses more on floor work and dancing with hoops and balls instead of vaults and bars like artistic gymnastics. Club Rhythmica, a local gymnastics club, has been hosting the event at the Richard Curry Center. Coach Marie-Soleil Carrier has been part of the club since its inception in 2011.
8: For me, it means just like moving my body and having fun, especially performing on the carpet. And like, it's also an art form, an expression form. And I don't know, it's also like nostalgic to me.
4: The event comes to a close today. That's your news. And here's the quick look at the weather forecast from Environment Canada. Today, expecting a few showers beginning this morning in central Nova Scotia and the South Shore. Also, a chance of afternoon showers elsewhere in that province. Mainly cloudy today in New Brunswick and on PEI. Light winds in the region with highs ranging from 8 to 15 degrees. Tonight, a chance of showers this evening in Nova Scotia and northern New Brunswick. Lows between plus 3 and plus 4 with a risk of frost.
3: There's no mistaking the frustration in his voice.
9: Looking at what we have in front of us, there is no way we can reach our 2030 targets.
3: Stephen Guilbeault, once at the cabinet table with the power to shape climate policy, has given up on the Carney government. Guilbeault says before, the government's target to cut emissions by 40% of 2015 levels by the end of this decade was on track. Not anymore, not with what he calls backsliding by the Prime Minister.
9: Unless there's a significant shift, there's no way we can reach our 2035 targets. And in fact, in the signed agreement with Alberta, it doesn't say we're committed to reaching carbon neutrality. It says something like we're committed to striving to. So even the government now recognizes that we won't even be able to reach our 2050 carbon neutrality targets.
3: He's not the only one with concerns about Carney's evolving climate policy. 14 Liberal MPs, including Guilbeault, wrote a letter to the Prime Minister at the end of April. It expresses their concerns over what they see as the government's recent environmental rollbacks. But the Prime Minister is downplaying the dissent.
10: Well, in a healthy caucus, you will always have an exchange of views, suggestions. And we have exchange of views of some members of the caucus perspectives. In April, of course, there's 160 other members of that caucus.
3: Carney insists the government is taking action on climate, touting his government's electricity strategy and its nature strategy as examples.
10: We have to look at everything in the round. We do many things at the same time. We're moving forward on climate action. We're moving forward on making this country more affordable.
3: But his other actions, major projects, the deal with Alberta, are also causing worries outside of the government. Take Melina Labakan-Massimo. She considered Guilbeault an ally in the fight against climate change, and she's sad to see him go. And she's not happy about the government's direction.
11: It gives me cause for concern. I think that the current government had an opportunity and still has. An opportunity to lead on accelerating the expansion of renewables, which we're seeing across the world, you know. But yet I'm seeing a lot of kind of backtracking.
3: But instead of giving up, she says some Indigenous communities in Canada are moving full speed ahead with renewables. I'm Laura Lynch, and this is What on Earth, where we bring you a world of climate solutions. Today, we hear from What on Earth's Indigenous Climate Solutions columnist, Melina Labakan-Massimo. Melina is the founder of Sacred Earth and the co-founder of Indigenous Climate Action. She's a member of the Lubicon Cree First Nation from northern Alberta within Treaty 8 territory. But a few days ago, she visited six nations of the Grand River in Ontario to do some training for a program called 2020 Catalysts. It's run by a group called Indigenous Clean Energy. So Melina, for those who've never been to that area, can you just paint us a picture of what it's like there at this time of year?
11: Sure. Six Nations of the Grand River is one of the largest, or if not the largest, Indigenous communities in the country. So you're driving along beautiful, like you're driving by the Grand River, you're driving along like farmland and by reserves. It kind of intertwines in and out. This is a funny thing. I was like, the first time I went there, they actually have two Tim Hortons on the

0: They have, they're the largest portfolio of renewable energy projects in the country.
1: You were there to train people to be clean energy leaders in their communities. I'm wondering what stood out to you when you think back to the few days that you just spent there.
0: Well, we were hosted by one of the hereditary leaders in the Cayuga. It's the Sour Springs Longhouse in the Cayuga Nation. And it was just hearing the language and seeing they are, you know, seed people. They have their sacred seeds and they're building sovereignty through food sovereignty, but also energy sovereignty in their community because it's such a big community. There's six nations. That's why it's called Six Nations. And so it's just being hosted by one of the traditional longhouses. It was just so incredible to just see other people's and hear other people's culture and language so alive and so thriving.
1: Okay, before we go on, I think I should be saying, Melina Labakan-Massimo, welcome back to What on Earth?
0: Thank you for having me.
1: Now, this training that you were doing, it was part of Indigenous Clean Energy's 2020 Catalyst Program. Tell me about the program and the aim of it.
0: Sure. The 2020 Catalyst is a six-month intensive program. It's designed to support and propel participants, but also known as the Catalyst, to become clean energy leaders. So the aim of the program is to provide very practical skills, applied learning that equips Catalyst with tools they need to develop successful energy projects and build effective partnerships across the country. It's actually an award-winning program, and so it brings First Nations, Inuit, Métis, Catalyst, to come into a network of mentors and coaching specialists and clean energy specialists to bring them into the clean energy industry. And then upon completion, the Catalysts have those skills and tools and resources they need to like maximize the social and economic benefit that communities gain from being a part of the clean energy sector.
1: And when you use the word catalyst, you're actually referencing, you mean people.
0: The participants, yes, the people.
1: Now, you actually were one of the very first to be trained yourself 10 years ago. I'm wondering if you could sort of go back in time. What do you remember the most about your experience then?
0: Well, I had just put up my first solar project that powers our health center back home. And so when I was asked to join the Catalyst, the first mentees of the program, I was like, I actually had a sense of relief and also like elation because I was like, oh my God, I'm not the only one. You know, being from like a northern remote community, you think you're the only one. And so I felt very isolated in my journey in the energy transition. And so meeting other people like me who are building climate infrastructure projects, I was just like elated to be around people who cared about these projects and talked about them, but were actually doing them as well. And so all of a sudden I was a part of a cohort that was from all parts of the country and we were able to learn together how to build projects and infrastructure and communities across the country.
1: And what impact did that have on your own work in clean energy?
0: Well, I was just at the beginning of my kind of journey. I had already been working on climate and energy issues for, you know, over a decade by then. But in clean energy, it was really helped me understand the process of what it takes to implement a project. You know, it takes often years, Catalyst, to build a project, right? It goes from community energy development, pre-feasibility studies, environmental regulations and permitting. You learn about like construction and operations, site maintenance, you know, and then introduction to energy systems, what type of energy systems exist that communities can utilize to implement in their specificities of where they come from.
1: Wow, that's a lot.
0: It's a lot, and there's more. Like, there's more. That's why they call it a six-month intensive. Yeah, it's an amazing program.
1: So it sounds like it almost helped you. It gave you kind of staying power when you sort of became hooked up with all these other people who were doing the same thing.
0: Yeah, like learning how to be more effective in the implementation and becoming like a better project manager, so to speak, you know, really understanding what the like gaps are in when you're building projects. Because I was just like trial and error when I did my first one. And luckily it was successful. Luckily it's connected to grid. Luckily it's still running. But like, you know, like I literally was trial and erroring it at the time before the program.
1: It must be, though, that the graduates like yourself become sort of the support group for the ones that are coming along. You must have met so many other people who are doing things similar to you.
0: Yes. And it's just amazing because then you get the honor of, you know, when you're a mentee, you become eventually a mentor. And that's what I've been able to come. And that's why I got to go back, you know, this spring.
1: Yeah, you're the trainer. What did you teach the group when you were in Six Nations?
0: Well, you know, it's because they're on their initial journeys, or some of them are already building projects, you know, but it's, I was able to share my journey about why I did the work, why I was involved in the energy transition.

0: and the types of projects and organizations that I've built to address the climate crisis and why. And then we had mentoring sessions, so one-on-ones and with a group of them talking about, you know, what their projects they're going to build and, you know, what were the barriers that they were seeing potentially and ahead of making their projects a success. And then also we talked about Solar Energy 101, and I co-facilitated with the managing director of Sacred Earth as our, you know, because we implement solar. So we did a Solar Energy 101, but there was a Wind Energy 101, Geoexchange 101, District Energy 101, Bioenergy 101. So like learning about like the basics of each type of technology that exists that communities can utilize.
1: So it's been 10 years. What has changed over those years in terms of the training?
0: I mean, I feel like it's just gotten stronger, more effective, more profound in like the content. More and more people have come to support the program. So like the mentors aren't just people like me that are, you know, our past mentees, but also it's people that work in the industry as well that have done it for like, you know, 30, 40 years. And so it brings together just like such an incredible network of people. But I think at the heart of it, people actually just feel really held and supported and know where to go when they need to ask questions. And they can ask questions that are very hard questions, but also that they can get addressed. And, you know, I think what we're sometimes seeing in communities when we don't have those networks, we can't really vet other like companies or like consultants that sometimes give communities a run for their money, to be quite honest. And so we can often at that point become a network and start vetting people and who our communities work with.
1: So if my math is right, you've graduated about 200 people in the program at this point. What kinds of clean energy projects have they gone on to create?
0: Oh man, so many. Like every time I come back to the 2020 Catalyst and talk to people, they're just doing so many renewable energies of all the different types of energy. They're advancing community energy planning. They're creating local employment. They're strengthening the energy sovereignty within our communities. And so there was one Catalyst specifically that I had talked to and was with, and Six Nations that have met over the years, who Drew Bernard, who's from Lennox Island and PEI. And Drew, you know, he's Catalyst from about, I think, 3 or 4 years ago. And when I talked to him about his experience, he said that it was such a life-changing experience because he, again, felt very isolated in his nation and PEI. And then he was already doing incredible work in his community. But then from the Catalyst, it gave him more courage to continue his work and start a business with another Catalyst. And it really changed his life in a very significant way. And so on top of the already incredible work he was doing before he became a Catalyst, he's now in the final stages of completing a solar farm, a wind farm, and a battery storage system for his nation. So It's just incredible to hear every stories like that. You're just like, wow.
1: Now you mentioned this, but I want you to talk about it a little bit more. Obviously, this is having an impact on clean energy, but how important is it for the communities to be able to control their own sources of power?
0: I mean, it's why I got into the work, because I felt like the visioning wasn't given and afforded to our communities. It was an imposed foreign system in this previous fossil fuel era. And with the renewable energy and energy transitions, we can make those decisions. We can go after projects. We can support them from within the community as opposed to a top-down approach. So for me, it's all about energy sovereignty. And I also spoke to the 2020 Catalyst program manager, Justice Morningstar, who runs this program. And she told me that specifically to this question, that this program isn't just about clean energy technology. It's about the building the confidence, strengthening Indigenous leadership, supporting communities in exercising their energy sovereignty and shaping their futures for generations to come. So the projects are meaningful because they are community driven, rooted in community priorities, cultures, and values.
1: So more broadly speaking, then, what role are Indigenous communities playing in the energy transition in Canada?
0: Broadly speaking, a lot. Indigenous communities and organizations are now Canada's second largest holder of clean energy electricity assets after utilities within projects in every region of this country. So these projects have generated over $8.7 billion in additional economic value for Indigenous nations and their partners across the country. And this was actually just calculated and reported by Indigenous Clean Energy's May 2026 national survey you can find online.
1: So this grand push within Indigenous communities, how does that compare to what you're hearing from the Carney government when it comes to the green transition? That was a big sigh, Melina.
0: It gives me cause for concern with what we're seeing. I think that the current government had had an opportunity and still has an opportunity to lead on accelerating the expansion of renewables in 2050, which we're seeing across the world, you know. And but yet I'm seeing a lot of kind of backtracking and with the current direction. And right now, I think we're seeing a bit of a tied to fraught version of a continued reliance on fossil fuels and the use of ineffective carbon capture technology that just actually prolongs the fossil fuel use in this country. And we're seeing, you know, even with the MOU with Alberta, which gives us yet another tar sands pipeline that really nobody wants except for the oil industry, that will cost more of our taxpayers' monies out of our pockets in the middle of an affordability crisis. It just makes me feel heavy-hearted. And, you know, I don't think whether there's another pipeline or not that's built, we are still going to be facing a climate crisis, and forest fires are coming every year and they're only going to get worse. And we really need to see real tangible climate action and not just renegotiating and weakening industrial carbon pricing that has, you know, will become ineffective because it allows for polluters to keep polluting. But instead, we really need to see the continued uptake of renewables and take the place of fossil fuels like we are seeing around the world. And so I think it's really critical that, you know, we don't see more pipelines and LNG in this energy transition, that we actually need to really implement renewable energy technology. And we need to see more climate action with tangible results, but also investment into all Canadians across this country.
1: And in that context, so you are celebrating the 10th anniversary of the Catalyst program this year. You've got some concerns about ongoing funding.
0: Yeah, that's the thing. And I think people are exuberant. They're really happy that the Catalyst, you know, this 2020 Catalyst program is now in its 10th anniversary. That means hundreds of catalysts across this country. But yet there is still serious concern for the federal funding to continue. And I talked with the Director of Learning and Capacity Building for Indigenous Clean Energy, Drew Denton, and he shared with me that the Clean Energy for Rural and Remote Communities, CERC, program funding is actually sunsetting next year in 2027. And so they're hopeful that there'll be a continued partnership with programs from the federal government, because he's saying that this program demonstrates that Indigenous communities aren't just participating, but we're leading it. But, you know, these types of programs like 2020 Catalyst do their work best over the long term. So we need to see consistency in funding like this. So sustained commitment from the federal government would ensure that these pathways continue and send a clear signal that Indigenous-led clean energy leadership is a priority and not just a pilot project.
1: Okay, well then let's just for the sake of argument assume that the funding will continue. What are your hopes for the future of the program?
0: My hopes are that this program continues on for as long as Canada exists. That we need to see programs like this. The Catalyst 2020 is showing that it's making demonstrable impact and that it's actually addressing, helping this country address the climate crisis. It's giving communities the ability to be climate resilient in the climate crisis. And so I hope that this program continues on until, like, I'm an elder, that we will continue to see year after year more leaders in this sector advancing progressive energy policy and bringing renewable energy investments into alignment with Indigenous traditional ecological knowledge systems, climate science, and prioritizing public and Indigenous ownerships, because it's upholds the rights of Indigenous peoples and workers. And so this is what I hope to see continue and achieved across the country with programs like the 2020 Catalyst.
1: I'm just curious, who are the youngest people in the program? I just think about the young generation wanting to get involved.
0: When we started the first week, Justice Morningstar, the 2020 Catalyst program manager, actually said this is the highest youth participation they've had in the program this year.
1: And what does that say to you?
0: It shows that young people want action on the climate crisis. They are going to live the repercussions of our leaders today.
1: Melina Labakan-Massimo, thank you so much for your time.
0: Thank you for having me.
1: You heard Melina there saying she understands that the funding for the program will end in March of 2027. Natural Resources Canada will only say that no decision has been finalized. That's its term. But Melina's colleague, Drew Denton, says he's not getting the sense the program will be renewed. There are no discussions, he says, and no way to apply for future funding. Now, as I mentioned earlier, environmental groups are watching Ottawa's new moves with growing concern. One big one is part of the push for so-called major projects. The goal is to speed up approval by reducing what the government is calling red tape within the environmental assessment process. Ottawa says streamlining it is good for the economy and Canada's future. But some scientists say the government is trying to push these changes through quickly and quietly, with just a month for public consultation.
2: It definitely feels short and rushed to me. You know, I talk to a lot of scientists, people that work in this realm don't know about it, even though they should be consulted, including government scientists. I also talk to the general public and nobody knows about it. And I work with many Indigenous communities and they don't know about it.
1: Marie-Auger Mette holds the Canada Research Chair in Statistical Ecology. She's an associate professor at the University of British Columbia. One of the proposals that stood out to Marie could mean government can bypass laws that protect endangered species.
2: When a species is listed as endangered, the government is legally bound to protect the habitat that is critical for its survival and recovery. And under these laws, you're not allowed to have a project that would destroy this habitat or destroy it to the extent that it would increase their risk of extinction. And this is the exemption that they're trying to change. That, okay, even if we know that a species might go to extinction, we might decide that the project is so important that we will let that species go extinct. I think to me that's very shocking because the Species at Risk Act is one of the very few laws that protect species that are doing really, really badly already.
1: Marie points to the southern resident killer whales off of BC's south coast as an example. Those whales are officially an endangered species, and that means they've got special protection for their habitat. But the proposed new rules could let the government decide if it's in the public interest to proceed with a project, even if it affects the orcas. And that's not the only significant change being proposed. Ottawa wants to give certain ministers the power to change other environmental rules for major projects if they see fit. And it wants to create special zones that are pre-approved for economic development. As well, some major projects could start construction before environmental assessments are finished. Some of these ideas, Marie says, amount to dig now, assess later.
2: And that's very concerning because we know different projects, like a pipeline versus a wind farm, would have very different impacts on animals and the environment and humans, right? So it's concerning that for some types of projects, the impact assessment will no longer be done by an environment branch of the government, but by the branch that is linked to the development industry. So they kind of say that you could start construction before an impact assessment is done. And we all know that to start construction in for many of these big projects, the first thing you would do is likely plow down the land and remove all the tree. Once that done, what are you going to do? The habitat is destroyed. It's kind of already too late.
1: Now, Ottawa says it's still hashing out the details, but new legislation would not allow the government to suspend or remove environmental assessments entirely. And the Species at Risk Act, it says, will still apply, but it's considering an exception. It would allow it to ignore rules protecting at-risk species in order to get some projects approved. Still, it says the use of this new power would be, and this is a quote, narrow, subject to a high threshold, and accompanied by conditions to avoid, reduce, or mitigate impacts to the extent feasible. Marie and her colleagues say these proposals pit the environment against the economy at a time when Canada should strengthen environmental protections, not weaken them.
2: I also think that we're trading future job for jobs right now. We're trading future prosperity for Canada for prosperity in the moment. And it's much harder to come back from a destroyed habitat than to find a way to use it sustainably. I don't think removing a proper assessment of the impact that these projects will have on the health of Canadians and our environment now and in the future is red tape. I think it's actually needed. If anything, I think we need to make these laws stronger.
1: If you want to read more about this, the potential changes are listed online in a government discussion paper called Getting Major Projects Built in Canada. The proposals are open for public comment until June the 7th.

0: Hey, it's Laura. Spring is planting season in many parts of Canada, but as farmers work to get those seeds into the ground, some worry they won't have what they need to ensure there's a healthy harvest.
1: Farming is just one more industry facing collateral damage from the war in the Middle East. One reason? The rising cost of fertilizer.
0: Some of the most sought-after fertilizers are nitrogen-based. A third of the world's supply is shipped through the Strait of Hormuz each year. And Iran, a major producer, has had its fertilizer industry damaged by airstrikes. Jeff Harrison is chair of the Grain Farmers of Ontario. He says tough decisions have to be made because of the supply chain disruptions. And he's worried about the fallout rolling over to next season.
2: Of course, none of our fertilizer has been secured for 2027 crop. The Strait of Hormuz is still closed. Fertilizer is still tariffed at the federal level, focused on the Russian and Belarus region. So farmers are paying a premium for these inputs, and 2027 is an even worse picture.
0: But there's another side to this story. That stuff that everyone is trying to get their hands on is not only really expensive, it's the source of a lot of powerful greenhouse gas emissions.
3: Fertilizer use is responsible for so much nitrous oxide. It's equivalent to driving more than 2.5 million cars for a year.
0: And for years, farmers in Canada have been searching for the sweet spot. They want to cut emissions and cut costs, but they need to keep the food growing. Now a new product on the market claims it can do all three, using some of the simplest and oldest technology on the planet, lightning. I'm Laura Lynch, and this is What on Earth, where we bring you a world of climate solutions. Today on the show, we're asking whether lightning in a box could be a food security and climate solution, and maybe even save farmers some money. Story producer Jennifer Wilson is here with me today to help tell this story. Hello, Jen.
4: Hi, Laura.
0: So first of all, lightning in a box.
4: Mm-hmm.
0: I think we need to start by saying more about that.
4: Sure. So do you remember those novelty glass globes people used to buy? They have sort of a purple-colored lightning buzzing around inside of them.
0: Well, I actually more remember lava lamps.
4: Sure.
0: But, yeah. You know, I've heard of these ones that are, you just touch the glass. These little lightning bolts are actually kind of attracted to your fingers. And they took over, from what I remember, with lava lamps in that very niche section of the home decor market.
4: Yeah, they came in somewhere in the 80s. They were kind of a dorm room staple in the 90s as well. But if you can get that picture in your mind, think about the stuff inside these globes. We can call it lightning, or we can call it plasma. And that stuff, that plasma, is now being marketed to farmers as fertilizer. Stefan Breuder is researching plasma fertilizer in Quebec, and he's a professor of engineering physics at Polytechnique Montreal. And Stefan explained to me that when we, you know, a lot of people will know this, when you heat a solid, it turns to a liquid. When you heat a liquid, it turns to a gas. But when you add energy to a gas, we can make plasma.
5: Everybody has experienced this already. We know plasmas from nature. We know the sun, which is a plasma. We know lightnings and thunderstorms, which are plasmas. We know the aurora borealis, which is also a plasma.
4: So the sun, the aurora, there's one more thing to add to that list, which I thought was pretty cool. Stefan told me that, you know, when you shuffle across the carpet in your slippers and you touch a door handle and you get that little bzz, that little tiny electric shock, that is plasma igniting between your hand and the door handle.
0: I had no idea that this was all plasma. It's a, these little zaps, the aurora borealis, they're all different versions of what's happening inside those lightning globes. So how do you get from that to fertilizer?
4: Right. So plants love nitrogen and the air is full of the stuff, but the plants can't get at it. So lightning itself, true lightning in the sky, is a natural fertilizer because the energy in the lightning can take those nitrogen molecules in the air, convert them into a form that plants can actually absorb, nitrous oxide. That combines with rainwater to make nitric acid. It falls down into the soil and acts as a sort of liquid fertilizer. And this is something that farmers have observed for centuries, even if they didn't really understand what exactly was happening.
0: Well, how did farmers know it was the lightning and not just the rain that was helping the plants grow?
4: Well, they didn't observe the same changes in plant growth after just a regular rain shower. So farmers, you know, very early made the connection between lightning specifically and that green pop of lush grass that you would see following the storms. There are lots of records of this in old farmers' almanacs and farming lore that show that people really thought the sky was feeding the earth during storms. So coming back to what we're talking about today, there are now machines on the market and machines being used in research like Stefan's in Quebec. And the people making these machines claim that they do the same thing as lightning, but on a bigger and a more predictable scale. That noise that you're hearing right now is that plasma being made. It's one of the reactors inside these machines making that colorful purple lightning or plasma that you would see in the novelty globes. I got this noise from a video that was sent to me by Chris Nicolation. He's a farmer in Saskatchewan, and he sells these lightning-in-a-box machines in Canada. His company is called Nitro, and it's the Canadian distributor for a U.S. manufacturer called Green Lightning. You're going to hear that term green lightning quite a lot in this story. I'll just give you a little picture of how this works. So the green lightning machines are these large boxes about the size of three or four people standing together, and they suck in regular air. And the plasma reactor, that's the thing that you just heard, that is inside the box, well, a number of them, and they do what lightning does. They break apart the nitrogen molecules to make nitrous oxide. They then send that into a special chamber where it gets infused into water to make nitric acid, and that's how you get a homemade liquid fertilizer.
0: It sounds like, in some ways, a pretty easy recipe. How many farmers are actually using these contraptions?
4: Yeah, so Chris said he's sold these systems to something like 83 farms across Canada. He also uses it on his own farm, and he says he's seeing pretty good results, but he says the machines have a bit of an image problem. Some farmers have been trying out the technology cautiously, but a lot of them just really aren't sure about it.
6: Typically, when guys get into this for the first year, it's more on a trial basis. It's not all the time, but 9 out of 10 times, and we encourage that because this is it's new, it's revolutionary, and 80-85% of farmers out there look at it as like as if it's snake oil.
0: Yeah, snake oil is a pretty bad image problem. What is it about it that's making farmers so wary?
4: Yeah, so I have been spending a lot of late nights on farming Reddit and farming forums this month. If you care to do the same, you will see comments like this everywhere. This is snake oil, it's a scam, it's a fraud. You'll see those pretty often. And I think one of the problems is that there is no peer-reviewed data to show that this works. It's really hard to measure how much nitrogen is actually in the product. This brand is also fairly new. It's been on the Canadian market since 2024. It's been on the US market since 2020. And so the evidence is really just anecdotal from people who have bought it and say that it works for them. And so another comment that you see on these forums very often is when you hear the sales pitch that people like Chris are making, it just sounds too good to be true.
6: Your inputs into making the product is air, water, and electricity. So not using, natural gas to make the nitrogen, you're not shipping it across the world, you're not hauling it from, a retailer onto your farm. It's created on site where you need it.
4: But here's the thing, Laura, this product is new, but this isn't a completely new technology. It's actually based on a process developed in Norway in 1903 to mimic how lightning fixes nitrogen.
0: Wait a second, 1903? That means that this has been around for a very long time.
4: Yeah, it has. The Norwegian inventors back in the early 1900s actually built an entire fertilizer plant based on this plasma process. And they ran this plant off Norway's plentiful hydroelectricity. So at the time, this was absolutely groundbreaking. There were global food security fears at that time, and people were really optimistic about this process. It's called the Birkelandide process.
0: Birkelandide. Okay, well, why are we talking about it now? I mean, this is more than 100 years later, and yet people seem to be talking about it like it's something new? I mean, farmers must be asking the same question. If it really worked, wouldn't it be mainstream by now?
4: Yeah, and you see that on forums a lot. This is just Birkelandide. Like, we've already tried this. But Birkelandide started really strong in 1903, but a few years later, around 1910, a chemical process called Haber-Bosch came along. And this process turned out to be much more energy efficient, and it basically just wiped Birkelandide off the map. Haber-Bosch is the method that we use today. I'll tell you a little bit about how that works later, but basically it works really, really well. It makes really reliable nitrogen fertilizer for farmers. Still, it uses a lot of fossil fuel energy. That means higher cost, higher emissions. On top of that, the supply chain is really vulnerable. The war has shown that. So there are people out there saying, hey, let's bring Birkelandide back. And Chris Nicolation from Nitro, he admits, you know, this process still needs some work. He says he's constantly figuring out ways to improve the system. But every season that these machines run on real Canadian farms is another season of data for his company.
0: Okay, what are we hearing now?
4: Well, this is what it sounds like on those real Canadian farms at the moment. Lots of machines and lots of people working really hard to get seeds and fertilizer into the ground. I caught up with one of those farmers, Jordan Keep. He's in the middle of this process, and he's actually one of Chris's customers. So he is out there seeding right now, and he's using a green lightning or a plasma fertilizer unit on his fields. He farms south of Yorkton near the Manitoba-Saskatchewan border.
7: And we are cereal row crop farming, as well as oil seeds and pulses. I farm 450 acres by myself. With my partner, we farm between 1,800 to 2,000 acres, depending on the year. And we're a regenerative farm. We're trying to use regenerative practices to decrease our synthetic inputs.
4: So Jordan is using regenerative farming. That means he's focused on keeping his soil as healthy as possible for the long term, rather than trying to just max out his crop yield each year. So in a way, he's kind of the ideal early adopter for this product.
7: I have a heart for the environment and for nature, and I don't want to, you know, do any more damage than I can. So in my mind, if I can make it better and be able to afford to farm a different way, that's what was like the biggest buying point for us as well. Like, we want to limit our carbon footprint.
0: Okay, since he mentioned carbon footprint, can we just actually pause for a second to talk about that? Mm-hmm. Because you mentioned synthetic fertilizer is very emissions heavy to make. How significant are those emissions on a global scale?
4: Right. Well, first, let me say the Haber-Bosch method has been so important and transformational to our global food systems over the last century. It's really made, you know, food security possible for a lot of the world as populations grew. But having said that, chemical nitrogen fertilizer that it produces contributes about 2.1% of all of our annual greenhouse gas emissions throughout the life cycle. And 2.1 maybe doesn't sound like a lot, but just to give you a little sense of scale, that's more than the aviation industry. So it's very energy intensive, as you say. Natural gas is one of the key ingredients that goes into making this chemical fertilizer. Then fossil fuels also power the process of making it, and then fossil fuels are used to transport it all around the world as well. And even after production, chemical fertilizer causes emissions when it's put onto the fields. So when you mix it into soil, it gives off nitrous oxide, and that is a planet-warming gas that is 300 times more potent than carbon dioxide.
0: But if the plasma fertilizer is also adding nitrogen to the soil, why isn't it also adding nitrous oxide emissions?
4: Yeah, well, it is. It is adding nitrous oxide emissions, but the nitrous oxide is at a lower concentration. It's also infused into water. So the argument goes that, you know, once it's irrigated into the soil, it gets absorbed much better by the plants. The synthetic fertilizers are the opposite. They're more concentrated. They sit on the soil and not everything gets absorbed. In fact, a large portion is never used and just sits there emitting. Ottawa has specifically acknowledged the need to cut emissions from nitrogen fertilizer specifically in this country. And that's because Canadian farmers are using almost double the amount as compared to two decades ago. So those emissions have doubled as well.
0: Okay, so there's a climate case for the plasma fertilizer, but, you know, let's be honest, Jen, no one cares about that if it doesn't work, especially if we're talking about possible food insecurity. And the United Nations has linked soaring fertilizer costs to higher prices for consumers and even food shortages. So you talked to the regenerative farmer. What did he have to say about his harvest?
4: Okay, yeah, it's a great question. So back to Jordan Keep in Yorkton. Last summer, he started using a green lightning fertilizer machine to replace some of the synthetically made nitrogen fertilizer he would otherwise have used. And he did a side-by-side comparison of synthetic versus plasma fertilizer in his first season. And Jordan really liked the outcome. In fact, he liked it so much, he bought a second machine to use this year.
7: The math on it was really good. So we kind of bought it on knowing to how it was going to work. So we kind of focused on one wheat field and we did a trial of synthetic versus the green lightning, and our green lightning side really took off. It looked like they were seeded same day, side by side, same field. And right from as soon as it popped out of the ground, the green lightning side had fuller rows. It looked like it was planted almost like a week ahead.
0: Well, that actually does sound pretty promising.
4: Yeah, it does sound pretty good, right? And let's remember that that was one season. And Chris at Nitro says the farmers like Jordan that are having this kind of early success are using what he called the right water. And by that, he means water with the right pH, the right amount of salts and minerals. So there's some work to do here, right? For some farmers, that means investing in water purification systems on top of buying a plasma fertilizer machine, which just by itself costs $60,000.
0: Wow.
4: Yeah.
0: that's no small investment.
4: Well, it can add up as well. Then yeah. You need to store the liquid fertilizer. There are some costs involved in this. But Jordan told me that, you know, the savings overall made this worth it for him. He estimates that, you know, when everything's calculated together, his plasma grown crop was more profitable by about $4 an acre because he didn't have to factor in the cost of that really expensive synthetic fertilizer. And for a little bit of context, remember, he's farming 2,000 acres.
0: So from what you're saying, though, he's still using the synthetic nitrogen fertilizer alongside the alternative. Mm-hmm. So he hasn't been able to give up the chemical fertilizer habit completely.
4: Right. Yeah, exactly. There doesn't seem to be anyone right now using only this plasma fertilizer on a commercial farm and having success. I think right now it's basically a supplement that reduces chemical fertilizer dependence. So in that sense, no, it doesn't work by itself right now, and it doesn't get farmers out of the chemical fertilizer cycle, as you say. But here's another farmer, Doyle Weeb in Saskatoon. He's going into his third season now using the plasma machines, and he also said he's very pleased with the results.
8: I'm just so impressed because it's two different kinds of green, as you pointed out. The green from the environmental standpoint, yeah, that's a big one for me. Not everybody is going to come on board because of that, maybe, but the other green is the old-fashioned green that we used to have, green dollar bills that we used to go like this and say this is the green stuff, you know, and that's where I'm an economist. I look at the numbers, and this one, just the numbers just jumped out at me so well that we said, okay, and let's do it. And we're very happy so far.
0: Well, obviously, if green leads to green, then it makes life a lot easier.
4: We all love a little bit of green. And, you know, Doyle told me that he learned after the first season that he needs to run his machines year round in order to make enough liquid fertilizer for the next spring. And then he needed to figure out how to store massive amounts of what is basically water throughout a Saskatchewan winter. So, as I said, it's taken some investment and time and adjustment, but he's out there recommending it already.
8: Because I don't understand how more people aren't excited about it. Talk to neighbors, talk to friends in different places, and I don't understand how people aren't getting more enthused about trying this.
4: And I do want to point out there are other companies out there working to get their version of these machines to market. But there are also companies in the US and in Europe that had started selling them and then ended up shutting down that part of their business. In particular, a Dutch company called Vital Fluid, they told me they stopped selling plasma fertilizer machines because they weren't efficient enough to justify the price. So there's still a lot to prove here, but the big difference seems to be that for now in Canada, Nitro is promoting these machines as supplements rather than outright replacements for chemical fertilizer.
0: So you said this product is on 83 farms in Canada out of tens of thousands of farms. It's only been around for a year or two, but Doyle thinks farmers should be really excited about it. But what about in the academic world? You mentioned there's research happening in Quebec on this. Are there other researchers who are interested in testing it?
4: I'm sorry to disappoint you. No, there isn't a flood of interest from academics in this either. But what I did find was some testing in the private sector. In particular, there's a farm called the PTI Farm in Illinois, and they test new equipment and products on the agricultural market, and then they share their findings online. And they are in their third season of testing Green Lightning plasma fertilizer on cornfields. One of their lead testers is called Jason Webster, and he made a YouTube video about this. He said that on organic corn, he had to use a lot, like really a lot of plasma fertilizer to keep his yield up, but it worked. And then on commercial, so non-organic corn, the plasma didn't work as well in terms of yield, but the difference wasn't really huge. It was about 4 to 7 bushels, and overall it was much cheaper. So he got a bit less corn overall, but he also spent much less money. Here is a bit of one of Jason's videos. It's on the Precision Planting YouTube channel. And in this video, he explains his cost savings compared to synthetic nitrogen.
9: A year ago, my nitrogen, my 32% UAN, was costing me $3.12 a gallon to purchase it from my local ag retailer. With this plasma technology, me making this nitrogen in the shop at the PTI farm, my cost was 4 cents a gallon. 4 cents.
4: 4 cents. Did you get that, Laura?
0: I got it.
4: And I do want to note, Webster says in his YouTube series that, you know, this plasma trial has been very controversial online. A lot of the farmers that follow him are still very wary about him even trying this out. And he is clear his trial is not finished and these results are not definitive.
0: All right. So are there others who are testing the process too?
4: Yeah, there was also a test run by a U.S. seed company called Bex. Again, there were positive results under certain circumstances. Under other conditions, the results weren't as good. So I ran this technology past Claudia Wagner-Riddle. She is a professor at the University of Guelph, and she's an expert in greenhouse gas emissions from agriculture. And she, you know, she didn't write plasma off completely. She said, yeah, maybe this works, but it's not really high on her radar right now because, again, there's no peer-reviewed data. And she also understands why it isn't high on the radar for a lot of working farmers or even why farmers might be outright skeptical.
10: We visited farms, in especially in the prairies, where it's like a family of five, so wife, husband, maybe son and whatever, and they're running 20,000 acres.
4: And she says these kinds of farms are often shorthanded. There just isn't a huge window of time to get everything done. So it doesn't really leave a lot of room to think about adapting their entire system to accommodate a new way of working.
10: And I think one of the things it seems for this product is that it's in liquid form, which could be better, but you need to have a system to apply it. And then it's more dilute, which means you don't just apply it once. You don't want to be like, oh, I will apply some now and then maybe I need to apply more next week. They just want to get it done. So I think that is one part that we don't realize if you're not in farming. When you go and talk to a farmer and you say, oh, why you're not using this? And they say, well, with the system I have, I can't.
0: Okay, so on top of all the hassle to adapt to a new technology, a lot of farmers in this country have really been through the mill in the last few years with extreme weather, drought, everything else that climate change is bringing. So I'm imagining there isn't always a lot of room for more risk, which is what we're talking about. So where does all of that leave a farmer who's looking at the cost of chemical fertilizer right now and then looking at the plasma fertilizer and wondering, is this even worth the gamble?
4: Yeah, well, I think there is some evidence that it works under a very specific set of conditions. And so you need to be able to create those conditions. You need to have some spare cash as well to make the initial investment. And then you need to be able to absorb losses if it doesn't work out for you or if you haven't got the conditions quite right that season. So, I mean, you've already pointed out a few reasons why not every farmer can afford to do that. And you know, it doesn't work purely by itself yet. Or, well, it does work, but not efficiently enough for commercial use. If we go back again to Stefan Reuter, who's researching this in Quebec, He's been testing this for a few years on lettuce, and he is growing lettuce heads without synthetic fertilizers, but just not enough of them.
0: Oh, okay, so what did he tell you about the results he is having?
4: Yeah, well, he's actually growing in using a hydroponic system in a greenhouse, so very controlled conditions again. And so far, they are growing about 60 to 150 lettuce heads at a time. And just to put that into a little bit of context, a commercial hydroponic greenhouse in Quebec can produce about 15,000 lettuce heads every week.
0: That's just a drop in the bucket.
4: Just a wee drop in the bucket, exactly. So Stefan said if he scales his operation up to try to get even close to that level, it gets expensive very, very quickly. That's because those plasma reactors, you know, that we heard earlier, they need a lot of power to make fertilizer that's concentrated enough in quantities enough to work by itself. So those electricity bills, they start racking up pretty quickly.
0: So you end up with 60 expensive heads of lettuce. That is, yeah, that's not going to fly for a commercial farmer. The ones we've heard who are using plasma machines as a supplement, they're raving about cost savings. Seems to me you have to kind of hold on to that element. Is this perhaps a case of the technology just needs to catch up with the vision?
4: Yeah, perhaps. And no disrespect to Stefan's lettuces. I'm sure they're delicious. But he might say that, you know, that's what he's trying to do. He's trying to get the technology up to speed with the vision. He's not actually starting with the question of what gives the best yield and then working back from there. He's starting, you know, at the other end with the idea that plasma works. And if he and his team can get it to work really well, it could solve a lot of problems. But he's also realistic about how far this goes without bringing in the chemical fertilizer.
5: If we only want to replace fertilizer, we will have a hard time to do this with plasma. We need to have added benefit.
4: And Stefan says he has a threefold vision for the long-term added benefits. And those include reducing fossil fuel use, at least, if not eliminating it altogether. But the second one, his tests show that the plasma also has antifungal properties, so it could replace some pesticides too. So you're getting sort of into organic farming here. And then because this technology could run off solar or hydroelectricity, it can offer a lot of flexibility.
5: Medium-scale greenhouses that can, for example, be used in a remote location. Especially Canada, you have remote communities. We have a technology that provides them with, let's say, nitrogen fertilizer when they need it, and it can make their food supply much more secure.
0: So big dreams for this technology, and it's going to be interesting to see how this year's plasma growing season goes and what the harvest becomes. Thank you, Jen, for this.
4: Thanks, Laura.
0: You've been listening to What on Earth on CBC Radio 1 and streaming live on the CBC News app. Just go to the local tab and press play wherever you are. You can also find and follow us wherever you get your podcasts. We're also on Sirius XM and the CBC Listen app. I want to tell you about something we've got coming up on a future episode of What on Earth. I'm sure you know we're only days away from the start of the 2026 FIFA Men's World Cup. A major sponsor is one of the world's biggest oil and gas companies, and that has some people concerned about the impact on the climate.
11: When we look at the Men's World Cup that is about to take place, it's the most polluting, it will be the most polluting World Cup ever. It will be the hottest World Cup ever as temperatures increase every year. Given the fact that it's expanded to 48 teams, it means 104 team matches. So there will be lots of long haul flights for teams, but therefore for fans as well. They're expected to be over 5 million people coming over to watch the game. So the emissions will be sky high. On top of that, like I said, because it's going to be the hottest World Cup ever, with increasing temperatures worldwide, there's lots of heat risks that players, officials, but also fans will be exposed to. There are 16 venues, but 14 out of those 16 are likely to exceed dangerous heat levels. So for all of those reasons, I think it's more than right and justified that footballers speak out on this, because in the end, without players, you don't have a game.
0: We'll take a look at the relationship between fossil fuel companies and the world's most popular sport, soccer. That's coming up on What on Earth. And that's all for us this week. The What on Earth team includes Vivian Luck, Nick Logan, Danielle Piper, Jennifer Wilson, Matthias Wolfson, and Rachel Sanders. I'm Laura Lynch. Thank you for listening.
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15: 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Son of son. The CBC News is next. And then it's the cost of living with Paul Havisrud.
16: If you're looking to make more money, one way to do it is to swallow hard, say goodbye to your job, and go somewhere else. It's a big move that can bump you up the career ladder. But what happens if no one is hiring?
17: This is CBC News. It's 12 o'clock. Good afternoon, I'm Andrew Lamb. We begin with national news. Scientists in Canada are sounding the alarm about Ottawa's proposals to speed up construction of so-called major projects. The government is considering cutting red tape by making environmental assessments faster. But some say the changes could, among other things, cut protection for endangered species. Jennifer Wilson from CBC's What on Earth has more.
18: So we can think about what it might do, for example, to the southern resident killer whales, which are very emblematic.
19: UBC scientist Marie-Auger Mette worries Ottawa's proposal to streamline environmental laws puts protected species even more at risk. But a government discussion paper proposes giving Ottawa the power to bypass those rules to get projects off the ground. The government is considering special economic zones that are pre-approved for economic development, and construction could start on some projects before environmental assessments are finished. In a statement to CBC, Ottawa says if these proposals become law, it would only use the new power sparingly, and that any new legislation would not allow the government to remove environmental assessments entirely. Public consultation on the proposed changes ends June 7th. Jennifer Wilson, CBC News, Vancouver.
17: Back in the Maritimes. Nova Scotia's Jacob Schaffelberg was named to Canada's team for the Men's World Cup on Friday. The Port Williams native is set to become the first soccer player from the province to feature in the men's edition of the tournament. His selection came despite concerns about an injury sustained while playing for his club team, LAFC. Former coach Mike Locke says Schaffelberg's competitiveness, along with his athletic talent, set him apart from his peers. He recalled a team-building event ahead of the 2017 Canada Games.
20: We had a fun little kind of golf event where we just kind of had teams to kind of do like a little best ball tournament, and he drove his teammates nuts because he wanted to win even just in the little golf event that we had.
17: Canada opens their tournament against Bosnia and Herzegovina on June 12th in Toronto. Some former Ubisoft Halifax employees are creating a gaming company of their own. In January, Ubisoft closed its only studio in Atlantic Canada, laying off 71 workers. Some of them are now involved in a new studio project called Besong. George Greer is a co-founder who had spent 7 years with Ubisoft before the layoff.
21: We have a great opportunity here with a whole lot of experienced game developers. We can build something that, you know, if it works out, then that's fantastic, and we can provide jobs for like a lot of people here. You know, it's a risk to try and stake your future on your own projects, but we have experience, we know what we're doing, and so like we feel like we're in a good place to make something successful here.
17: The group is currently working on their first gaming project remotely on a volunteer basis as they pursue operational capital. Finally, a new multimedia exhibit at Fredericton's Beaverbrook Art Gallery features the work of an Indigenous artist originally from the Northwest Territories. Jake Kimball's work includes photography, videos, beadwork, and even prints on paper towels. He says his Chipewyan grandmother and great-grandmother were both beadwork artists. In his work, he uses beads and materials like paper towels in new ways. He says it represents a link to his culture and to his native Hay River.
1: There are no art galleries. There's no fine art printing facilities. And I know so many amazing artists that live up there. And we really kind of make do with what you have. And so I just bought like a little cheap printer from the drugstore and kind of MacGyvered my way into printing these images from my home territory onto paper towel.
17: The exhibit is called My Bones Are Funny, Sometimes They Ache, and it's on display at the Beaverbrook Art Gallery until October. That's your news, and here's a look at the weather forecast from Environment Canada. Today, expecting a few showers in central Nova Scotia and the South Shore. Also, chance of afternoon showers elsewhere in that province. Mainly cloudy today in New Brunswick and on PEI. Light winds in the region with highs ranging from 8 to 15. Tonight, a chance of showers this evening in Nova Scotia and northern New Brunswick. Lows between plus 3 and plus 4, along with a risk of frost.
16: Glen Fowley is going to the World Cup, Canada's home opener versus Bosnia and Herzegovina. When he told his friends he got tickets,
2: a lot of them are surprised that I was able to get them. So I think they're like, wow, how did you do it? But then they were also, no one ever asked me how much. I said to them they were a lot, but and that was enough.
16: Let's just say the World Cup ain't cheap to go or to host.

Hi, I'm Paul Havertrude. Welcome to The Cost of Living. The World Cup is expected to bring in more than $9 billion for FIFA, an organization that does not have a sterling reputation when it comes to money. And Canada's in the middle of the action. Where does the money go? What will it do for the economy? These are big questions. But do they really matter to footy fans? Also today, what is sardine maxing? Well, it's what happens when prices for beef, pork, and chicken jump, but you still need protein. So nowadays it can be goodbye charcuterie and hello seacuterie. Up first, are you happy at work? Unhappy? Well, let's hope we're happy, because if not, you still may not be going anywhere.

0: So, Jenny, if you think about all the jobs you've had, have they all been in journalism or have you done a bunch of stuff?
1: I've kind of done it all.
0: Do tell.
1: Oh, man. Okay, so I was a piano teacher. I organized fabric at a fabric store. I was a receptionist for a while.
0: Okay, so were you all like, Dunder Mifflin, this is Pam.
1: Yeah, I was like, good morning, blah, blah, blah, construction. How can I help you?
0: That's right, there for you.
1: Yeah, I just wanted to get experience and stay employed.
0: Well, that kind of tracks, right? Because you're a millennial. That's the stereotype. A lot of job hopping.
1: Yeah, you could say that. The idea of being loyal to a single employer is a little bit outdated. I talked to a woman who definitely feels that way. She's in her 30s and has changed jobs quite a bit. She's always looking out for better opportunities.
2: I'd say like the longest I've worked somewhere is 3 years. The shortest I've ever worked somewhere is I think 10 months. But I'd say like I always left for an opportunity that felt right at the time.
0: So she sounds pretty footloose and fancy free.
1: She'll bop around. That's someone we'll call Sarah. She works and lives in a big Canadian city. We're not using her real name because it could impact her current job. Sarah landed a new position late last year. It's in her field, PR and communications. But just a few months in, it's already starting to lose its appeal.
2: I'm not happy. I'm not fulfilled in any way or finding any kind of sense of purpose. And I'm finding that the growth opportunities that are there don't necessarily exist.
1: Normally, when Sarah starts to feel this way in a job, she starts looking around for something new. But right now, she's staying put.
0: Even though she says she's not happy.
1: No, she's not. But to her, it just feels too risky to leave.
2: I just hear all the time that no one's hiring and that, yeah, we should all just be lucky to even have jobs. So it's discouraging, I'd say.
1: Sarah's keeping an eye out, but she's not actively applying for anything. She's what's being called a job hugger.
0: Okay, I kind of have this image of her like a koala just like clinging onto her job.
1: Yeah. You're not wrong about that. And she's not the only one. There are a lot of people like Sarah out there. Statistics Canada keeps track of turnover.

0: companies hire and even overhire in so many circumstances coming out of the pandemic.
1: There were competitive salary offers, perks, and benefits packages designed to outdo each other. There were meditation rooms and flexible work policies. It was an employee's market.
0: And for the most part, people felt comfortable jumping to a new opportunity because they knew they were good for a 10 to 20% increase in salary.
2: Well, yeah, historically, if you want more money, that's one of the ways to get it, right? You go somewhere else.
1: Yeah, it was like that, but maybe not anymore. If you're expecting to get a big salary bump from switching jobs, Mike says that just isn't as common today. Robert Half recently surveyed nearly 1,400 workers in fields like tech, HR, and finance. They asked people where they saw greater salary potential, by moving to a new job or staying put. Nearly 60% said they thought they were better off staying where they were.
2: I wonder how much the fear factor is involved here. Like, you look around, try to find a new job, it isn't easy.
1: Yeah, it can be daunting. Unemployment is up. It's at 6.9%, and that's up from 5% in 2023. And job growth has stalled. Compared to even 2 years ago, there are just a lot fewer jobs being added to the economy every month.
2: Well, yeah, because companies are just not hiring or as much as they were.
1: Plus, there's just a lot of uncertainty out there between tariffs and the price of gas and what's going to happen with AI.
0: Yeah, no, companies are certainly more cautious. You know, you see companies more methodical in terms of the hiring that they're doing, in terms of who they're adding to the team and where they're investing.
1: Employers are just kind of in a holding pattern. The Bank of Canada says we're in a low hire, low fire environment.
2: Low hire, low fire. Sorry, I can't wrap that. static, things are just static.
1: A whole lot of nothing, which is not so great news for the economy in more ways than one. Some job turnover or churn is a good thing. Jim Stanford is a labor economist in Vancouver. He says the economy is always changing. Some industries are growing, some industries are shrinking, and jobs have to change in response to that.
3: Think about, obviously, automation and robots and artificial intelligence and how that's changing many jobs. And people change. In general, it's very healthy when the labor market can adjust to reflect those changes in industries, in technologies, in skills, rather than being kind of stuck in one place.
2: But it sounds like the market isn't adjusting and more of us are just stuck.
1: Stuck and sometimes unhappy. Workers in jobs that match their skills are usually more satisfied, which leads to happiness, yes, but also efficiency and productivity.
3: A labor market that is more flexible, that has more movement for good reasons, is a labor market that is going to be more efficient. It's going to find a better match between the skills and interests of workers and the jobs that they're actually doing, rather than having, you know, a lot of people with PhDs driving Uber because they couldn't find something better.
2: You do hear about surgeons out there who aren't surgeoning.
1: Yeah, there's some languishing happening. And the power has shifted back to employers. Some of those perks we talked about, Jim says they could be snatched back.
3: Employers know that individual workers are easily replaceable in a labor market that has so much slack. And so they start offering less flexibility and recruiting people at lower wages and lower benefits.
2: I've been reading a lot of stories like this and even just have some anecdotal examples of friends who are going through this, just a lot of employers tightening up.
1: Yeah, there's a couple recent examples in the U.S. where job creation has also slowed. The big consulting firm Deloitte intends to cut back pay time off and parental leave benefits for some workers next year. And we hear a lot about employers here and in the U.S. calling staff back into the office 5 days a week.
2: So for workers, if this is a trend, this doesn't feel awesome.
1: No. And Mike Scheckman with Robert Half says that doesn't show signs of changing soon.
0: Speaking with a lot of people, they're waiting for another shoe to drop. So that, you know, it doesn't feel like there's a light that's nearing us.
2: Come on, Mike. Jenny, we like light at the end of the tunnel.
1: We like hope. So not super heartening news if you're waiting for the job market to improve. But Mike says it's not all bad news. There are some ways to make more money. Employers are working hard to hang on to good people and are willing to spend money if need be by way of salary increases.
2: Okay, we'll take that if our current employers are valuing us a little more.
1: That's the situation Sarah's in. She's had conversations with her bosses, and they've told her they would like her to stick around.
2: But she's kind of a

0: job hopper at heart. Do you think she will?
1: For now, she's trying to make the best of the role that she has by getting as much experience as she can while she's there.
2: Yeah, I guess I'm just trying to squeeze out all the resources I can. I guess that's what I'm doing.
0: So she's channeling her inner koala.
1: She's hugging that job.
0: All right. Thanks, Jenny.
1: Thanks, Paul.

0: This is The Cost of Living. I'm Paul Havershood. Not that long ago, if someone tucked into a can of sardines for lunch with some crackers, maybe a pickle, chances are they weren't, how to put this, young? At the risk of stereotyping, tinned fish is kind of an old guy thing. Or at least it was. With inflation hitting chicken and pork, not to mention beef, its prices are up 60% in the last 5 years. Well, canned seafood has started to look better. For all ages.
1: When Milo Blair was a teen, he ate a lot of sugary breakfast cereal, chocolate bars, and fast food.
2: Poutine, Coke. I probably ate McDonald's like once a day.
1: But near the end of high school, he decided to get swole. So he started hitting the gym.
2: Like, I've definitely put on a crazy amount of muscle from when I started working out to now. And I took a big jump when I started actually trying to hit protein goals rather than just eating whatever I wanted.
1: At the age of 20, Milo has ditched the junk food. Instead, he fills up on eggs, cottage cheese, and canned tuna.
2: I mean, I don't eat it every day, but when I eat it, I probably eat 3 cans. So maybe like 6 to 9 cans a week.
1: Compared to other types of meat, prices for canned tuna are still a bargain. And Canadians are gobbling it up. Between 2021 and 2024, tuna sales increased by more than 500%. And we're also trying other types of tinned fish.
3: Razor clams, baby scallops, baby eels, sardines, the whole lot.
1: Jonathan Larad owns Tinmonger in Toronto, a tinned seafood retailer. And it's selling 30% more sardines today than 3 years ago. Jonathan says these stinky little fish are no longer considered grandpa food. In fact, many of his customers are in their 20s and 30s.
3: They come in with an attitude towards protein that I definitely didn't have at that age. So now, you know, food is measured by the grams of protein, which I never used to have a clue how many grams of protein in the chicken breast or whatever.
4: This has 17 grams of protein.
5: There's over 110 grams of protein. I'm not kidding you.
1: A lot of that is being driven by social media.
6: 1 kilo of sardines!
1: Where there's no shortage of reels about the magic of sardines.
7: I do notice a few days after eating sardines, my fine lines, wrinkles, and stuff are a lot better.
8: This is skincare in a can, y'all.
1: There's a Reddit group for tinned fish lovers, or aficionados. And a fad, where the only thing you eat for 3 days are sardines. It's called the sardine fast.
9: That sounds like combining two things I don't love. Like, fasting is not super fun, and sardines, No, there's not for me, no.
1: Dylan McKay is a professor of nutrition and chronic disease at the University of Manitoba. He says another reason demand has gone up, roughly 3 million Canadians are now on weight loss drugs like Ozempic, and that's changing our eating habits.
9: Those medications tend to enhance satiety, so you feel fuller sooner, and so you eat less.
1: He says people who are rapidly losing weight need to be careful not to lose muscle, so they reach for higher protein foods. And now that cheaper, generic versions of Ozempic are available in Canada, Dylan thinks the craze for canned fish is here to stay. But there is such a thing as eating too much protein.
9: Most people are already getting enough protein, right? And so you don't want to be breaking the bank to get more protein than you're really getting any health benefit from.
1: That's what happened to Milo Blair. When he started to bulk like the Hulk, he was eating 200 grams of protein a day. And he didn't feel so good.
2: Like, I just felt like sluggish and like my body just never felt right. So I was like, okay, maybe I went overboard. And, you know, my mom also said that my breath was like really bad.
1: Might have been the tuna. For The Cost of Living, I'm Danielle Nerman.
0: This is The Cost of Living. I'm Paul Havershood. The thing Glenn Fowley loves about going to a game, you never know what can happen. Like, he just missed seeing Joe Carter's walk-off home run in the 93 World Series. But he was there for the game before that. Other times, he's been luckier.
10: I was at the game where Sittler scored 10 points. So I was at that game, which was incredible. I was at one of the Canada Cup games right behind the bench, and sitting beside me was Eddie Belfour. And the lineup for the second period sitting in front of me was Gretzky, Messier, and Gretzky handed my wife a puck. So that one I'll always remember.
0: When he heard the World Cup was coming to Canada, he knew tickets would be pricey, but he also knew he had to go. The World Cup doesn't come to your backyard every day. When his friends found out he got tickets...
10: A lot of them are surprised that I was able to get them. So I think they're like, wow, how did you do it? But then they were also, no one ever asked me how much. I said to them they were a lot, but and that was enough.
0: Who are these friends of his that they're not nosier? How much is a lot?
10: $1,300 a ticket.
0: Whew. And he got two. That's $2,600 for the pair. The World Cup will cost nearly double what he paid for Oasis last year, which until now was the next most expensive ticket he'd ever bought. But for him, it's worth it.
10: The whole world's involved. You're like literally, it's probably the biggest sporting spectacle of all. And I don't know, it's just very, very intoxicating. It's so easy to get swept away and forget about all the stuff that gets it to us.
0: All the stuff that gets it to us. There's the rub. The World Cup, for any host country, comes with strings. Canada will host 13 World Cup games, 7 in Vancouver, 6 in Toronto. And the price tag for governments isn't cheap. Originally, Toronto figured the cost for all of its matches would be maybe $45 million. Vancouver was estimating around $250 million. Now, the cost to host all 13 games is estimated to be more than $1 billion. All that money is now also bound up with the organization that puts on the World Cup. FIFA. If you don't know much about soccer's international governing body...
11: FIFA's reputation is mud in many parts of the world.
0: Stefan Szymanski is a professor of sport management at the University of Michigan, and he co-hosts the podcast Soccernomics. Well, FIFA's mandate is to govern and develop the game of soccer globally. A big chunk of the money it gets from events like the World Cup goes towards building new pitches, supporting grassroots programs... But in the past, there have been questions about how FIFA spends some of its money. Its reputation took a big hit in 2015 when more than a dozen FIFA executives were criminally charged. This was after a years-long corruption investigation by the U.S. Department of Justice. It eventually seized $201 million from the bank accounts of former officials. Fast forward to today, and just in the last month or so, a key executive and one of South America's biggest soccer power brokers is now back under the microscope for allegedly funneling millions that were supposed to go to national soccer federations to himself.
11: The money has been intended to go for the development of grassroots soccer in those developing nations, which would be actually a pretty good thing on balance. So in some sense, FIFA is a well-intentioned organization or a well-intentioned structure.
0: FIFA says in the last decade, it has cleaned up its act. Stefan has his doubts and concerns about the lack of transparency around where the money goes. This year's World Cup is expected to be the biggest money-generating event in sports history. FIFA's annual revenue is projected to top $9 billion. That's almost double what the Paris Olympics brought in. The World Cup itself is also bigger than ever. 64 teams instead of 48. That's added more games to the schedule and boosted all of FIFA's revenue streams. TV rights, sponsorship deals. As for tickets, prices are up. Sales are expected to bring in 3 times what they did for the last World Cup. The most expensive seat for the championship match in Qatar, for example, sold for around $1,600. The price this year is nearly $11,000. The big jump in ticket prices isn't making FIFA friends with some fans, who say they're being priced out of the game of the people. But that doesn't mean the stadiums won't be full.
11: We, the consumers, love it. We just absolutely love it. And yeah, we get a lot out of it. So, you know, this is going to be our 4-yearly fix, and we will be absolutely, you know, agog, and we'll get huge amounts of pleasure out of it.
0: Stefan has given a lot of thought to his own soccer fandom. When he watches the World Cup, he wonders if he's turning a blind eye to the questions he has about whether FIFA has truly cleaned up its act. But he's also rooted for England every 4 years for the last 5 decades. Watching the World Cup is in his DNA.
11: It's a genuine moral dilemma that we're involved in. And I think it's important to be aware of it. I think it's important to be honest about it.
0: If Canada is going to be honest about hosting the World Cup, he thinks a good place to start is with the money. Whenever a place wants to host a mega event, it will trot out studies that say the economy will be the true winner, that every dollar spent will generate like $3 extra. This is called the multiplier effect. Toronto says the World Cup will bring $940 million in positive economic output to the GTA. When Stefan hears numbers like that...
11: Well, there's a highly technical economics term for this, which I don't know if your listeners will permit it, but it's called bullshit. When the economy is going okay, all you're doing is moving around the deck chairs. You're shifting one form of expenditure from one activity to another. So it really isn't going to be an overall boost to the Canadian economy. If anything, actually, there's a slightly negative multiplier because a lot of people are going to be avoiding places in Canada where there are World Cup games because they know there's going to be a World Cup game there. People who would have gone won't go.
0: That negative multiplier effect can happen because of something economists call crowding out. A city only has so many hotels and restaurants. In places like Vancouver and Toronto, they're often full regardless of whether a big event is in town or not, especially in the summer. Maybe those people take their spending somewhere else just to avoid the crowds. So instead of trumpeting the economic benefits of these kinds of events, Stefan thinks government should just shoot straight with people.
11: It's $1 billion spent on what? Spent on hosting a big party. And Canada is going to be at the center of the biggest party in the world. Is that good for Canadians? Yeah, probably. Actually, probably Canadians will like the idea that the whole world is going to be focused on Canada and the US and Mexico for a few weeks.
0: The eyes of the world trained on Canada for a month? Stefan says that does have value. Maybe someone likes the looks of Canada as a place to visit or even live. But for the economy as a whole...
11: In broad terms, talking about the effect on the Canadian economy, for example, this is a drop in the bucket. It's a pretty meaningless event.
0: Canada has a $3 trillion economy and more than $500 billion in annual federal spending. So Stefan says hosting 13 World Cup games is just a blip, at least for the economy.
11: That's hard to comprehend because it's the most popular social event on the entire planet. So there's a disconnect in our minds between the social significance of this event and its financial impact broadly on society.
0: He says yes, $1 billion is a lot of money, and it should be spent wisely. But how we think about that money can also be a matter of perspective.
11: The revolution in economic thinking from the 1970s onwards, where everything became market-oriented and free markets and businesses here, everything's a business, this led to this view that if anything is important, it must involve a large sum of money. And I think the World Cup gives the lie to that, that it actually, you know, you can be terribly important without actually involving very much money. And people, there's this disconnect in people's minds, and we need people to get over this. We need people to start realizing that, can I say this as an economist, there's more to life than money.
0: If a country like Canada wants to get in bed with FIFA, he says the discussion, in his mind, is less about economics and more about ethics. And as a lifelong footy fan, he has spent a lot of time trying to figure out how to balance the parts of the game he loves with the parts he doesn't.
11: It's like having very good sausages. If you like sausages, then, you know, that they can be very tasty and be, you can order them and think of them as great. Do you want to see how the sausage is made? Probably not a good idea.
0: Some fans care about how the sausage is made. Others don't. They just want to go to the world's biggest sporting event and enjoy the party. The one thing they can all probably agree on, rooting for Canada to beat Bosnia and Herzegovina in the home opener.

That's all for the show. The Cost of Living is based in Calgary. The show is produced by Daniel Nerman, Jenny DeRosio, and Jennifer Keane. On the faders this week, Philly Jeff Kynock. I'm Paul Haverschrood. Thanks for listening.

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1: I'm Andrew Hines, a producer at CBC Whitehorse, and this is Storylines. Bands of horses have long roamed the Yukon. That people can agree on. What's tougher is finding consensus over how the horses got there in the first place. Some claim they escaped from First Nation outfitters in the area decades ago, and have since learned to fend for themselves, becoming feral over time. Others believe they can be traced back even further, to horses from the Klondike Gold Rush era. Their origins have sparked a debate over how long a species has to be living in the wild to be considered a wild or native species. But the debate goes actually even further. And for some in the Yukon, it's getting personal. Today I explore how the fate of these animals has become a preoccupation for a group of activists, especially after one horse was discovered dead in a farmer's field. This is A Death in the Valley.
2: Okay, so I'm just going to start by running through how things rolled out on this file. So, just backtracking to the very first day that...
1: What you are listening to right now is a conversation that took place in February of 2025 in Whitehorse, Yukon.
2: So yeah, you sent me my drone footage. Sorry, this is quite extensive.
1: An extensive conversation between members of the Yukon government's agriculture branch and an interest group called the Friends of the Yukon Wild Horse Society, who reported a discovery 2 weeks earlier. The group shared this audio recording with me.
2: Following your report, we were actually forwarded images from the wildlife biologists and the wildlife veterinarians.
3: Yes, they did the flyover.
2: Mm-hmm,
1: they're talking about a horse being discovered.
2: They saw the patch of blood. They flew over just out of interest.
1: A dead horse.
2: I don't know what it was.
1: One that the Friends of the Yukon Wild Horse Society calls Scout.
2: Saw the horse and took a few photos, so we've got some photos.
1: The person doing most of the talking here is Amber Elliott. She's an animal protection control officer for the government. And she's invited the group here to go through her report on how this horse died. Because the Yukon Wild Horse Society suspects foul play.
2: The concerns that this horse had been shot and that the meat had been harvested.
1: The society believes the dead horse in question is part of a group of roughly 20 horses that roam the Ibex Valley. It's a long, narrow corridor of land flanked by multiple mountains about 30 minutes west of Whitehorse. These horses don't belong to anyone. They're not managed by the government. They just roam. Roughly a year before this meeting took place, new legislation in the Yukon made it illegal to shoot these horses without a permit. So if someone did indeed shoot this horse, the Yukon Wild Horse Society wants answers.
3: We have a lot of concern from our members. They were noticing Scout was gone. We needed to say something. We had held him off for a while.
1: This is one of the members of the group meeting with the government. After laying out her process, Amber comes to her conclusion.
2: We, in the end, were unable to uncover any evidence of human involvement with this horse's death, is basically what it comes down to.
1: No human involvement. The room goes quiet for a moment as Amber asks if they have any questions. And then a voice speaks up through a video chat.
4: Did you get my forensic report?
1: This is Aud Fisher, one of the founding members of the Wild Horse Society.
4: Because there's history.
1: She says there's history. Amber's report says the cause of death is unknown because there wasn't much left of the horse by the time it was discovered.
2: So at this point, this carcass was so heavily scavenged that there would be no possibility of obtaining a bullet from within this. There's nothing left but bones.
1: This conclusion leaves the group with more questions than answers.
4: How soon did you get out there? Did you get out there within a day that we reported it? Did you wait a whole week? That was a potential crime scene. Did they find the three legs that were missing? If you find the body of a
2: Yes, absolutely. But again,
4: you were taking statements from the potential killers, shooters.
2: That is largely conjecture, and we can't operate off of that.
4: We are not the enemy. We are the solution.
1: Listening to this meeting, I'm also left with more questions than answers. Like, how did it get to a point where a group of passionate horse enthusiasts are so convinced that people are shooting these horses? It leaves me wanting to find out, what the heck is going on in the Ibex Valley? So months after that meeting, I headed there to find out. I'm being driven through the woods. My driver is Howard Froughton, a member of the Friends of the Yukon Wild Horse Society, one who is quite proud of the capabilities of his side-by-side.
5: That was a two-wheel drive. High, even. Wasn't even low.
1: Which is a machine that looks like the result of mating a golf cart with a dune buggy.
5: Pretty amazing.
6: Yeah, this machine's a beast.
1: And in front of us, driving an off-roading beast of her own, is Loretta Zalewski. Loretta is one of the directors of the Friends of the Yukon Wild Horse Society. She was there the day of the meeting. According to the society, in the last 3 years, at least 5 horses have died, including one they named Bolt. His death is what led to Loretta joining the organization.
3: I would go to town, and I would see this wounded horse limping along, and it was getting close to winter. It was in the fall, and I thought, this poor guy's not going to survive.
1: She reached out to Oud, one of the founders of the Yukon Wild Horse Society, to find out who could help the horse.
3: She'd called RCMP, she'd called Humane Society, she'd called Animal Protection, and not one person would come forward and help. Every one of them said, oh, this is not my department. So we had to watch him for weeks just wither away and die. He ended up going off into the bush and nobody saw him again.
1: The horses in the Ibex Valley have a complicated history, and we're going to get into that. But for now, the short of it is the government used to manage them, but now they don't. Other wildlife, like bison and caribou, are carefully monitored, but not these horses. And if the Wild Horse Society was the only group looking out for them, Loretta wanted in.
3: I thought, if there's anything I can do to help prevent this from ever happening again. So I had contacted Oud and I says, Oud, what can I do to help?
1: It turns out a lot of people feel this way about these horses. And the society has actually amassed quite the online following in the year and a half since she joined.
3: There was about 5,000 to 6,000 members on a Facebook group, and now there's over 14,000.
1: The group names the horses, all of the horses.
3: We got Tiger Lily and Ranger and Crocus and Willow and Pandora.
1: Some are named after trees like Larch.
3: Tamarack.
1: Juniper.
3: Did I say Crocus?
6: You did.
1: Back on the trail, Loretta's looking for signs of a band of horses led by one they call Mystery.
3: We're out in the bush. We're in new territory. For the last month, Mystery, Fairwind, Warrior, and Pippin have not been in the area where we've set up trail camps.
1: So one of the ways that the society attempts to monitor these horses is by setting up trail cams in different areas of the Ibex Valley. They also use them to monitor their migration patterns in the valley. And so far, they've set up 30 of them. But the horse called Mystery's current location is still, well, a mystery. And so she sets up a few cameras, calls it a day. But these horses aren't the only creatures that call the Ibex Valley home. There's elk, wolves, bison, and humans. The latest census shows that about 500 people live in the Ibex Valley, and a chunk of them are farmers and ranchers, some of whom really don't like how the Wild Horse Society is going about things and don't appreciate cameras being set up around their homes.
7: Well, they've got game cameras everywhere. Who knows where they are? I mean, if you're walking through the bush and it's almost like you're afraid to even stop and have a leak because you don't know if there's a camera on your back. I mean, we didn't come here for that.
1: This is Hank.
7: My name is Hank Sipple, and I'm retired.
1: Hank used to be a truck driver in the Arctic.
7: Colville Lake, out of Norman Wells, Tuck to Yuck Tuck was the furthest, I guess, I've been.
1: But now he and his wife own a ranch in the Ibex Valley.
7: We have 155 acres here, roughly.
1: About half of that is cleared.
7: And planted to hay now.
1: For their horses.
7: Yeah, we have 8 miniatures.
1: Their horses are domesticated, unlike the ones the Yukon Wild Horse Society focuses on. Hank understands that wild and feral animals are part of his life.
7: I mean, we have grizzly bears go. We've had grizz come right by the front windows here. Sow and 2 cubs, and they just keep moving on. I mean, we live in the wild, so we got to expect this.
1: But he says these Ibex Valley horses can be a nuisance.
7: Yeah, and the horses, they do go in the hayfield, they do paw, they make a mess, and that's why they get chased off.
1: Horses that the society calls wild.
7: Well, I don't know where these people come up with this. The people that are running around calling them wild horses don't have a clue what they're talking about, and they haven't researched it.
1: And Hank has a point. The Yukon government doesn't recognize the term wild horses. To them, the Ibex Valley horses are designated feral.
3: Feral has a negative connotation.
1: This is Loretta again.
3: If you actually look at the definition of it, it is wild, but because feral has a, you'll think of feral cats and feral pigs, and those are nuisances.
1: Feral versus wild is just one of the things that Hank tells me some farmers and the Wild Horse Society don't agree on. But it all essentially boils down to one point. Loretta thinks the horses need protecting, and Hank thinks they should be left alone.
7: That's right. Let life go on the way it's supposed to. We don't need a handful of people trying to change life. When we mess with Mother Nature, it's nothing but trouble.
1: And like the horses, Hank also wants the Yukon Wild Horse Society to leave him alone.
7: These Wild Horse Society, they trespass. They're causing tons of problem for farmers. They trespass on my neighbor's properties.
3: Some of them are more like, oh, what you're doing is illegal. You can't be here. And I can show them, yes, see, this is public property. We can go here and we can go here and you can't stop us.
7: They drive around through the hay fields.
3: They'll say, what's your name and where do you live? And I'm going to go on your property. And they'll say, well, we're not on your property. This is not your property.
7: I don't understand where these people get off doing this.
1: Loretta claims the vast majority of property owners in the Ibex are okay with their cameras. I spoke to one person in the area who allows their cameras on his property, but he thinks he might be in the minority. These tensions have popped up in many different ways, including one that for Loretta fell a step short of being ripped right out of a scene from The Godfather.
3: So Dory and I, my daughter and I, were going out to check for on SD cards.
1: For the cameras?
3: Yes, and so it was a beautiful day.
1: Sunny, blue skies. We're getting ready to head into the field.
3: We had the quad loaded up and we were all headed out. And at the end of the driveway, here were these bones. And I thought, oh, that's really strange.
1: Horse bones. Almost an entire skeleton, largely intact. Deposited by someone at the end of her driveway.
3: And then as I looked at the bones, I clued in. I knew that these were Scout's bones.
1: Loretta believes the bones belong to a horse she calls Scout, the one they were having a meeting about at the beginning of this story. Loretta was so worried she reported to the police because for her, these bones felt like a warning. We know who you are and we know where you live.
3: It was surreal. I just thought, oh God, you know, the society, when I started, we were so good at protecting my anonymity. So when the bones were put down there, when the remains were put down there, I thought, oh crap. How did they know who I am and where I live?
1: Hank said he doesn't know anything about bones being left in Loretta's driveway, and he doesn't believe any horses have been shot.
3: Oh, we have documented proof, actual pictures of the bullet wounds, and we had hunters out there to assess the carcasses, the remains, and they said, no, this is definitely bullet wounds. So it's not our opinions, it's the hunters that came with us.
1: I tried reaching out to the hunters, but was told by a Wild Horse Society member that they didn't want to speak with me. The Society conducted this horse investigation in 2023 because they felt that no other organization cared about these horses. But a little less than 10 years earlier, that wasn't the case.
8: They were just running wild, but they were causing a lot of accidents, you know. And people were saying, you know, the highways aren't safe anymore, you know. Like, we had all these accidents in 4 years.
1: This is Paul.
8: Paul Hanen is my name, and was the livestock control officer for the, eventually I did the whole Yukon.
1: Like I mentioned before, the Yukon government does not manage the Ibex Valley horses, but at one point they did, and it was all in the name of public safety. According to the Yukon News, a local paper, a four-year period in the 80s had almost 90 car accidents involving horses, which resulted in 6 people dying. It was at this point that the government stepped in to try and keep those horses off the road. And Paul was a part of that. His job was wrangling horses along these highways in the territory, both horses domesticated that escaped and feral ones that ran wild. He became a wrangler in the early 80s.
8: Yeah, I mean, livestock control officer just sounds better.
1: More professional than horse wrangler.
8: Very professional, yeah.
1: At the time, he says, there were up to 60 horses galloping around areas near Whitehorse at any given time. So the government puts out ads to find people to deal with the horses.
8: Yeah, it was in the newspaper, I guess, Yukon News.
1: He bids on the contract, gets it, and starts wrangling feral horses. After that, he was basically on call 24/7 for whenever a horse was spotted near the highway.
8: And I remember getting a call, and it was like 3 o'clock in the morning, and I had to take off, and it was 40 below zero outside.
1: Gets in his truck with the horse trailer, starts driving to go find these horses.
8: And I remember them getting a couple in the trailer, and one horse went down on me. He slipped on the padding on the floor of the horse trailer, legs going everywhere. Nobody there to help me, and it's 40 below zero at 3 o'clock in the morning. You know, that was some of the hazards of working.
1: And if he managed to get them into his trailer, he would then bring them to a place called the Poundskeeper, which is like an impoundment lot, but for horses.
8: Yeah, exactly.
1: And for a long time, this is how the Yukon dealt with horses. They'd round them up, and if they were owned, then the owners would pay a fine. And if they weren't, the horses would be auctioned off, sometimes in the Yukon, other times to BC. And when the next group of horses escaped or a new band of feral horses were found, they'd do it all over again. And Paul got pretty good at doing this.
8: Everybody was a game for me, you know. And I picked up the deputy minister's horse this one time, and he paid the fine, and he said, well, Paul caught me, you know, and he was the guy that signed my boss's check, you know.
1: Paul says the number of horse collisions started to go down eventually, and it looked like the program was working, but it came to a screeching halt in 2014 when a horse wrangler died trying to corral a band of feral horses. Corralling is when you trap horses by setting up a metal pen around them. Arnold Johnson was helping a contractor corral a group of these horses.
8: And the horse was looking for a way out, and he seen that little hole there, and he went and jumped in. This is my understanding how it worked out. And the corral and the horse fell on top of Arnold, and Arnold hit his head on the ground because the ground was frozen, and they got him to the hospital, and he died the next day.
1: And for Paul, that was his breaking point.
8: And that's when I said, that's it. I'm not doing this anymore, you know. I was so mad at the time, so sad to hear that he got killed, that I said to myself, if I had still kept the contract, I might have gone out and hired a guy to go out and shoot the horses. And if that's the way we're going to be and keep grounding these stupid horses up all the time and go through the same thing and over and over and over again, you know, then what's the point that somebody else gets killed too, you know? That's how mad I was.
1: Paul felt this anger when the horses were still being managed. Some might wonder, is that anger still present now that they're not? Which brings us back to the death of three feral horses. Could they have been shot? Again, Hank has his doubts.
7: That's talk. Whether these wild horse people realize it or not, we've got a lot of wolf problems here. Mm-hmm. Like these younger horses, the wolves are going to take them. Simple as that. And they have for years. It's never been proven that they were shot. Somebody else's assumption. You shouldn't go on assumptions. You should go on facts. You should know what you're talking about before you start talking.
1: Hank is right. You should go on facts. And so here are a few of them. The Ibex Valley is full of people who have strong opinions about what happened to these horses. And there's one person who has spoken to all of them. And so I went to her to find some answers.
9: Am I just following you, Amber?
10: Yeah.
9: Great.
1: This is Amber Elliott, the Animal Protection Control Officer who was investigating the death of the horse the society calls Scout. She was the one we heard on the recording of the meeting with the Wild Horse Society. We're wandering through a snowy field of horses on her dad's property just outside of Whitehorse.
10: So my family are outfitters.
9: Oh, I see.
10: So yeah, these are all mountain horses that are used for packing and riding in the mountains for the duration of the hunting season.
9: Oh my God, yeah, they're quite burly looking now, actually, as I get closer.
10: Yeah, they're all some variety of draft cross.
9: Okay. So you're kind of a horse person, eh?
10: Yeah. a little bit of a horse person, yeah.
9: Yeah, okay.
1: Amber went from riding horses to essentially being one of the only people in the government charged with addressing reports involving them.
10: Our branch in government, the agriculture branch, is very small, and I am the only animal protection and control officer in the territory for livestock and feral livestock.
1: It's a job that comes from a new piece of Yukon legislation that was introduced in 2024, the Animal Protection and Control Act, the act that made it largely illegal to shoot or hurt the feral horses. Her report looking into the death of the horse last year was the first real test of this act.
10: Yeah, it was a learning thing for sure. It was the first investigation of its kind under the APCA and the Yukon, but it was new and there was so much public interest in it, so it was an interesting one.
1: A year after her report, Amber stands by her findings.
10: I can't say how this horse died. It could be colic, it could be wolves, it could be, maybe there was human involvement, I don't know. But what I could not find was any evidence to suggest that there had been human involvement.
1: This horse's cause of death might never be determined, but he's just one of three horses I've come to talk about. I hand Amber a copy of what the Wild Horse Society calls their forensic report. It's the documentation that Loretta mentioned earlier. Inside it are graphic pictures of the carcasses of the horses the society calls Storm and Sundance. And they are not skeletal. A couple photos show a large round hole on the side of the one they call Storm's head. Another reveals a different large hole in her shoulder bone.
9: Yeah, I'm wondering, like, what do you see when you look at that? Yeah. Like, what goes through your mind?
10: Well, I mean, because this has been termed a forensic report and because there have been some opinions based on the observations that these people made in the field, I'm looking at these photos trying to see if maybe there is something that could potentially be a gunshot. And I see one of these bones here does have a hole that is not natural. Certainly, I mean, I can't say based on these photos, looking at these images right now, what that is or is not. It could be a gunshot hole. But again, with these photos being taken, when this incident happened, the APCA was not in place. So therefore, at the time, to shoot one of these horses would not have actually been illegal.
1: So even if she was able to say that these horses were killed by gunshots, they died 5 months before protections for feral horses came into place in the territory. Some would argue that the horses aren't invested in this story. The horse, known as Mystery, probably doesn't care about this mystery. But some people do, and they care a lot. They care so much that some might wonder if the future of these horses is more about the people than the horses themselves.
10: That's absolutely it. I mean, the species itself, it's a horse, right? Like it's not the management of the species, it's managing people and their passion and their expectation and their concerns. It's a juggling act, and I don't know that it's possible to juggle it. It's a situation where all parties are not going to be 100% happy, no matter what is done, if anything is done with them in the future.
9: The future of these horses is also a mystery. There's no telling what might happen if wolves target them, or what this harsh winter might do to their numbers. But for Loretta, that's part of the experience.
3: It's heartbreaking, but if to for the society, that's part of being wild. You have the joys of seeing the new birth and having them come through the winter. They may be a little skinny, but they've come through the winter and they're giving birth to their foals. And you have those joys to combat the sorrows.

That's all for Storylines this week. Today's episode was produced by me, Andrew Hines, with Julia Poggle. Storylines is part of CBC's audio documentary unit. It's produced by Julia Poggle and Anna Lazowski. Joan Weber is the senior producer. If you like our show, be sure to follow us wherever you get your podcasts. That way you'll never miss an episode of Storylines. I'm Andrew Hines. Thanks for listening.

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1: Douglas Stewart's new novel, John of John, is one of the hottest books of this spring. He tells me about why the Scottish Islands captured his interest as a writer and his journey from fashion designer to Booker Prize-winning author.
2: This is CBC News. It's 1 o'clock. Good afternoon. I'm Brian Ray. This is the CBC serving the Maritimes. Here's what's making news. We start in Southeast Asia. Independent media are reporting that at least 45 are dead and more than 70 injured in an explosion at a building in northeastern Myanmar. It's located in the village of Kong Top, just south of China's western border. The building was a storage area for mining explosives. The explosion also reportedly damaged more than 100 homes nearby, and officials are now investigating the cause. Some other international news. The head of the World Health Organization is sending a message of hope, confirming that 5 patients have recovered from a rare type of Ebola in the Democratic Republic of Congo. At the opening of a new treatment center today, Dr. Tedros Adhanom Ghebreyesus emphasized that while there's no licensed vaccine for this specific strain, survival is still possible.
3: So people can recover. Of course, we're working on vaccines and treatments, but that doesn't mean that people cannot recover from Ebola. So that's, I think, a strong message.
2: There's more than 900 suspected cases in the current outbreak. Back in the Maritimes, mental health staff at the IWK Children's Hospital in Halifax are warning that potent new cannabis products are causing a serious public health issue. The products contain high percentages of THC, in some cases 90%, and they're consumed using products like dab pens. A study is underway at the hospital, and preliminary results show an increase in teenagers having cannabis-related health issues, and for some, that includes psychotic symptoms. Dr. Sabina Abidi is the head of the Youth Psychosis Clinic at IWK.
4: In the last month, I have seen 5 young people present with psychotic symptoms because directly related to the use of high-potency cannabis. That number is double what we would have seen even 5 years ago in that short span of time.
2: Abidi says young people with a family history of psychosis or schizophrenia who consume high-potency cannabis are at higher risk. She adds that parents need to support their kids and be aware of the issue. A new traveling exhibit just launched at the Black Loyalist Heritage Center in Birchtown, and We and the Sea, tells the story of how the sea shaped the lives of African Nova Scotians. Molly McNaughton has this story.
5: This exhibit celebrates and recognizes the contributions of African Nova Scotian seafarers. Dozens gathered for the launch of the new traveling exhibit on Saturday, including Russell Gross, the CEO of the Black Cultural Center for Nova Scotia. He says these stories have largely remained hidden.
6: For many years, the community has been defined by enslavement, and that enslavement has created a reference point that people are reticent to share their history.
5: He says this creates an opportunity.
6: We can turn that page and show that through the atrocities of enslavement, there were contributions made to society.
5: The exhibit covers 400 years of history, from early settlement and exploration to the development of maritime trades and beyond. Andrea Davis is the executive director of the Black Loyalist Heritage Center.
7: This is a human story, and this is a story that we're exposing, not to push in anyone's face, but to have the community recognize that this industry has been around for a very long time.
5: This summer, the exhibit will travel to the Fisheries Museum of the Atlantic in Lunenburg and the Black Cultural Center in Cherry Brook. Molly McNaughton, CBC News, Birchtown.
2: And more than 400 athletes and coaches have been participating in the Atlantic Rhythmic Gymnastics Championships in Fredericton this weekend. Club Rhythmica, a local gym club, has been hosting the event at the Richard Curry Center. Coach Marie-Soleil Carrier has been part of the club since its inception in 2011.
8: For me, it means just like moving my body and having fun, especially performing on the carpet. And like, it's also an art form, an expression form. And I don't know, it's just, it's always, it's also like nostalgic to me.
2: The event comes to a close today. Quick look at the weather from Environment Canada. Light showers scattered around Nova Scotia and PEI this hour. Just a couple of small pockets in New Brunswick. Cool temperatures at 6 degrees in Halifax, 8 in Charlottetown, 12 in Fredericton. Could warm up a couple degrees this afternoon. Just a light northeasterly breeze. Some gusts up to 40 in coastal areas.
1: Hey there, it's Mateo Roach. Welcome to a new episode of Bookends. Today's show is all about the family. Two novels explore the bonds that keep us together and the secrets that drive us apart. First to Scotland, I'll speak with Douglas Stewart about his new book, John of John. And later in the show, a thriller set in rural Ontario. Douglas Stewart is one of those people who seems like he was simply born to be a writer. He doesn't have a creative writing degree and actually had no formal training in writing when he sat down to write his first novel, which was inspired by his experience as a queer working-class kid in Scotland. Shuggy Bain was rejected by dozens of publishers before it went on to win the Booker Prize. And now, if you're ever in Glasgow, Douglas's hometown, you can actually check out a massive public mural celebrating the novel. Douglas followed up that Booker win with Young Mungo, another critically acclaimed story, and now he's back with a new novel called John of John. But this is actually Douglas's second wildly successful career. Before his turn as a novelist, Douglas was a fashion designer working with iconic brands like Calvin Klein and Kate Spade. I'm so happy that Douglas Stewart is joining us today to tell us all about his new novel and his journey to becoming a writer. Kibber Hashiv, Douglas, how's it going?
9: It's going very well. It's good to see you, Matea.
1: Yeah, thanks so much for joining us today. So your work as a fashion designer, you were operating at quite a high level in the fashion industry. And now, you know, first go out with Shuggy Bain, you won the Booker Prize. Is there anything you've tried your hand at that you've not been successful at?
9: You know, I can't hum a tune. I'm terrible. I have a terrible musical ear and I wouldn't sign myself up for any sports team. But no, I've been incredibly lucky.
1: Mm. When did you first become interested in fashion? Because there is a little bit of a link between fashion and textiles and what goes on in this new novel, John of John. But what drew you to fashion at first?
9: Yeah, that's a great question. You know, I suppose my love for fashion and textiles started with the fact that I was a very lonely kid. I was raised by a wonderful mother, but she was single and she struggled with addiction my entire childhood. And it often meant that I spent hours with her, just sort of watching her and wanting to be around her. And so she taught me how to knit when I was about 5 years old. And I began just sort of knitting, what, like every kid does, squares and rectangles and long droopy scarves. But we would also play another game. You know, we didn't have much money to buy new clothes. I certainly never saw any fashion magazines as a kid. But every month or so, the new Littlewoods or the new Freeman's catalogue would come through the door. You know, this 1,000-page tome that had all of the new things that mothers could buy for their family, essentially. But we would pore over that catalogue and we would play games where we would choose outfits for each other. We would sort of choose outfits for ourselves. And in a way, I think thinking about the real practicalities of clothing in the real world was where I got my start with my mother and those catalogues.
1: Talk to me a bit more about that, the practicalities, because I think a lot of people that go to fashion school end up going for kind of more artistic, high-minded reasons. Like, it doesn't strike me as a thing that you would do out of practicality. But I think if you're growing up in that kind of working-class context where you're having to kind of like make the things that you have work for you, you might approach things differently.
9: Absolutely. Yeah, I think it started with the art teachers that sort of nudged me towards textiles. I suppose I was artistic enough that I could have studied almost anything at art school. It could have been painting or sculpture. But they knew on the far end that I needed to find work. By the time I was 16, I didn't know my father, but my father was dead. My mother had died of her addiction. I was essentially homeless and had to find somewhere to live to finish high school. I was by myself. And so when they were looking at me, they saw they had a very special case with this kid where he had to stand on his own 2 feet. And so they didn't even steer me towards fashion. That came much later. They steered me towards textiles and textile manufacturing, because ultimately, what does Scotland make if not hundreds of different types of beautiful cloth, from knitwear to tartan to tweed? And my first degree came from a very traditional school. I went to the Scottish College of Textiles, which, you know, had been in place for about 200 years and was initially, it was founded to teach the offspring and the children of mill owners how to run mills and the business. And so I went there thinking I would graduate, I would learn how to weave and knit and print, and then I would end up working for one

0: It's interesting you mentioned this kind of falling in and out of love with fashion, that you have this, you know, you moved to New York City to pursue a career in fashion and were very successful working with these kind of major fashion houses. But then eventually at a certain point, you decide to walk away from that and focus on writing a novel. What was that process of falling out of love with fashion like?
1: You know, it was very slow. And in fact, they dovetailed for many years. When in about 2008, I started to write the first draft of Shuggie Bain. And at the time, I was the head or one of the heads of menswear design for Banana Republic. And I think to my family and my friends, I looked like I had everything that I had ever wanted. But it was a very demanding job. And anytime you were creative in the fashion studio, there was someone right beside you asking you to make it faster, cheaper, just wanting to change your idea constantly. And so I looked to the outside world that I was very content. But then I sat down one Sunday and I just started to write and it poured out of me. And for the 10 years that I worked on Shuggie Bain, I didn't tell anybody. I was very careful not to tell any of my colleagues in fashion. I didn't tell any of my friends. Because I wanted to have something in this world that I could protect and nurture and that was just for me. But also I wanted to be able to fail in private if I was going to fail. I think when you tell someone that you have hopes to make a film or write a book or something, every time you see that person, they're like, how's the book? And I think that's just too much pressure to put on a young creative. You know, you need some, you need to protect your babies sometimes. And I remember when I decided I was going to at first take a hiatus from my fashion career, I was going to see if I could finally get this novel published. I took about 12 of my fashion friends out for dinner because I had to almost come out at the age of 40 and say, this is what I'm doing. And as I sat at dinner with these 12 friends, I told them I'd written a book. I told them, you know, that it was going to be published. And not a single one of those friends asked me what the book was about, but every single one of them asked me if I got to design my own cover.
0: That's so funny. I mean, how did that feel to have the lack of interest in the content, like combined with, oh, but is the design good at least? Because I do know book covers are a big thing for a lot of authors, that they have strong feelings about it.
1: Yeah, I think I felt very validated in my decision to keep it to myself for that decade and to be protective of it. You know, there was a lot of silence around my work and there was a lot of not being able to understand it. But more than that, I think what my colleagues felt was that I was a little bit crazy. You know, to take this career that I had invested 2 degrees in, that I'd been working in now for 20 years, I was a vice president of design at Kate Spade. And then I turned around at 40 and said, I'm not happy. This is not what I want to be doing with my life. I want to be a writer and I've written this book. And I think probably behind closed doors, it never reached my ears, but I'm sure they were talking about me on the group chat.
0: So it's interesting, you know, you make this big leap. Your debut novel, Shuggie Bain, as I said, is like highly acclaimed, won the Booker Prize, but it did have a long road to publication as well. You know, it gestated for such a long time, but was rejected by a lot of publishers initially before going to print. What did it mean to kind of face, first of all, that rejection from something that you'd worked on so, you know, doggedly for such a long time, and then to subsequently see the sort of great success that that novel's had?
1: You know, I was rejected by a lot of agents initially. And then when I finally got an agent who believed in my work, she sent it out for submission. And she said to me, when I hear back from these editors, do you want to hear? And because I'd had so little feedback on my work, I thought, yeah, it will make me a better writer. Please tell me whatever they say, even if it's negative, even if it's a rejection. And very quickly, I got 20 rejections. All the major American publishing houses rejected the novel. And some were very nice in the rejections. They said, you know, they praised the book, but they said they didn't know how to publish it. And then my most favorite was someone wrote to my agent, who's called Anna, and they said, hi, Anna, I don't like it. Lunch? And I thought that was my favorite rejection of all because it got straight to the point. But the night that I eventually one publisher, who is Grove Atlantic, who's my publisher here in the States, read the book and they said they would love to publish it. And that was really all it took. I think for a writer, a lot of rejection is about finding the right path. You know, you have to sort of close doors that aren't going to serve you ultimately. But I do remember that the night that I won the Booker, a journalist asked me about rejection right away. And I said, well, you know, I was telling the story and I was rejected 20 times. And my agent sort of unmuted herself on Zoom. And she said, actually, you were rejected 44 times. I just stopped telling you. And so it turns out I wasn't probably as brave and as bold as I thought I was. I wasn't as tough as I thought I was to weather the rejection. But then on the other hand, through everything, sort of through all the

0: knows that I go, I didn't change a single word in the manuscript and I didn't move a comma. And I think that was the key to it, ultimately, is I felt like I had written the book that I had wanted to write. I'd spent 10 years of my life writing it. It was, whether it was published or not, the thing that I wanted to have in the world. And that was, that's what really got me through.
1: It takes stones, really, to say, you know what, I like the manuscript as it is, and we're going to get this version out. Why was it important to you to get your version as you'd originally written it, to have that be the manuscript that went to publication?
0: Well, the book, as you may know, is so much about a child growing up in Scotland where he's facing a lot of shame and, you know, there is poverty and addiction and sexuality issues. And I think so much of it was drawn from my own childhood. And part of the reason for writing the book was to sort of unite all of these different sides of myself and to also give a voice to the child that never had a voice when he was younger, that couldn't talk about these things, you know, very proud to be working class, but was taught from a young age to be ashamed of being poor, very much loved my mother, but was also taught to keep addiction problems at home, was young and gay and so bullied relentlessly for that, and was taught by my peers at school that, you know, I shouldn't take it home because the whole world was homophobic at the time. And so I feared that my family would also, you know, feel differently about me if I told them. So everything about my childhood was sort of cloaked in this silence. All the facets of me had something that was missing. And so when I wrote the book, that was finally my attempt to be very honest and very clear about it. So when it faced rejection, there was no way I would change it in order to get it accepted somewhere. It just was never a, never an option for me.
1: Mm. I'm speaking with Douglas Stewart. His new novel is called John of John. I'm Matea Roach, and you're listening to Bookends. I want to ask now about the new novel, John of John, because this is your first time in your novels that you're moving away from Glasgow and you're still in Scotland, but you're in a very different place, writing in the Hebrides off the west coast of Scotland. This is an area that has a very distinct cultural identity. Can you describe for our listeners what it's like there?
0: Well, in fact, I think a lot of your listeners will know, because I know Canada has a very proud Hebridean heritage, especially on the East Coast. But the Outer Hebrides are an archipelago of islands off the northwest coast of Scotland. And each island has its own culture. It has its own unique personality. But the island that I was very interested in is the Isle of Harris and Lewis, specifically the portion that's known as Harris. And on Harris, first of all, on the east coast of Harris, it's this most wonderful lunar landscape. It has bedrock and anorthosite and mica that they say is only found on Harris and also on the surface of the moon. But it's a very sort of wild and windy place. All the trees were taken centuries ago, and so nothing now can grow above sort of knee height. But it's also a place where many things converge and hold on. It's one of the last strongholds of the Gaelic language in Scotland, which, of course, is a minority language. It is a stronghold of a very devout, strict form of Calvinism or Presbyterianism. It is a place where crofting or subsistence farming, which is sort of a dying tradition, is still going strong. It's sheep farming. And, of course, the thing that probably intersected with me most was Harris tweed weaving. And in 2019, a few months before Shuggy Bane was about to publish, I thought, I really wanted to start writing a new novel. And I thought, I'm going to go to the Outer Hebrides because I felt like there was a story there. I felt like when we speak about the working class, the cities always consume all the conversation and we overlook rural places or agrarian communities. And I thought, no, I want to write what it is to be young and queer and working class, but also living on a farm and living somewhere that feels a little separate to the large cosmopolitan areas. And so I went for 12 weeks, only knowing two people on the islands. And it was just, it was a trip that transformed my life.
1: You're right on about this sort of connection between the east coast of Canada and the Hebrides and the Highlands. I mean, my family, part of it, is absolutely descended from people that came from up that way. And so there's a deep connection. Same, there's still like a very small Gaelic-speaking community in Cape Breton Island. So there is a deep connection there. You know, you mentioned this trip being like quite transformative. In what way would you say it was transformative for you?
0: For me, as someone who's always written about the cities, I had to sort of give in to the rhythm and the heartbeat of the islands. It is so entirely different. First, you have obviously the seasons and the weather, which is very wild and affects everything. You have the church calendar, you have the sheep rearing calendar, you have the calendar for sort of weaving and the work there. And I sort of arrived almost thinking I had a plot for a novel or I had a structure for something. And I realized I can't force it on the place. The place actually has to tell me the story. But it was, one of the things that really was transformative for me was I have hundreds of hours of audio interviews, and it was before I'd published Shuggy Bane, so no one knew me. I was just this random guy that showed up on island. But people were super generous. They would have me around their kitchen table. They would cook me pancakes, make me tea, and then tell me their story. But I was listening to their stories for about 6 weeks, and I realized every settlement I went into might only have 30 people, but there was always, you know, a handful of bachelors and a handful of women who had never married. And I would ask about, oh, what was their story and how did that come about? And often the story was, they missed their moment to find love. And I was really struck by that idea in rural places that people get a very narrow window to find the person they're going to spend their life with. And if that person doesn't come through town, you just don't have your moment. That struck me. And then I was listening to the stories and people were saying things like, well, he's a man and he just didn't want to be bothered with women. He was too interested in his craft and his work and his weaving and he didn't want the bother of the opposite sex. And I was listening to it and I said, well, and of course, some of them might be gay, you know, just generally randomly. And the woman I said it to sort of reared back and she went, oh, no, no, like that. She wasn't cruel. She wasn't homophobic. She just hadn't ever thought about it. And in a place that does have such a conservative Christianity, it was quite a shocking thing for me to say. And that was the moment that changed the book for me, but also sort of changed what I thought I knew.
1: Mm. Douglas, I think this is a good jumping off point for us to actually get a bit into the characters in this story. And at the center of the story is this young man named Cal, who's a recent graduate from Fashion College in Edinburgh, but his father has basically called him back from the city and said he's to return to the family farm. Can you tell me a bit more about Cal and what sort of place he's in as he makes this journey home?
0: Yeah, you're right. He has just graduated textile college and he's found it hard to find work. You know, textiles are a very proud Scottish industry, but by the mid-90s, all of the mills were going to the Far East and even that as an industry was really struggling. And so he calls home twice a week to talk to his father and to worship with him. And one day his father says, your grandmother is sick. You have to come home and care for her. And Cal, being a very dutiful son, comes home. You know, he's kind of failed on the mainland. He's couch surfing. He's doing other things to get by, but he hasn't made a great success of himself. And so he decides he's going to come home and take care of his grandmother. But almost as soon as he gets home to this settlement of only 26 people, he realizes his grandmother is in fine health. And that's where the story shifts. You think it's about the return of a prodigal son, but really it's about the people he left behind and about the broken relationships and also how they have been, how stuck they are in their lives.
1: Yeah, I want to talk a bit about that transition kind of back into, first of all, realizing that maybe he's been brought back under false pretenses, but also getting back into the rhythm of island life after being in a city, having a bit more freedom, being less observed by the people around you. Because one thing about being in these small, isolated rural communities is everybody knows your business. You cannot be anonymous at all. What's that transition like for Cal as a character? I'm also curious for you as an outsider, whether you even started to feel that a little bit during your time on the islands.
0: Yeah, in fact, my 12 weeks on the islands were some of the loneliest times of my life. And I found that even though I was alone all of the time, whenever I would go to the shop, someone would say, oh, you were on the beach on Wednesday, or you did this on Thursday. And I realized I was alone, but I was never quite unobserved. And so that was an idea that really stuck with me. But yeah, Cal, in that wonderful moment where young people leave home and they think they're going to unfurl and they'll become their own person, especially young queer people who tend to sort of like gravitate towards a large city, he is called home and he has to pack all of himself away again. You know, I set the house that they live in at the end of the road because it means anytime Cal has to go somewhere, he has to walk past all of his neighbors and it's almost like a public showing. And in a way, I think as a young queer person, that was one of the feelings that I remember most is every time I left the house, I would sort of change how I walked and how I stood and how I presented myself because I was aware our neighbors were watching us and they were benignly watching us. They were only sort of gazing out the window, but I still felt the pressure to perform my masculinity anytime I was outside of the house. And so, yeah, Cal, I think, feels an enormous pressure.
1: Yeah, I mean, I think the sort of different explorations of masculinity between Cal and his father, and it is interesting to me, of course, like, there's only so many names that go around in these communities that, you know, Cal is really John Callum, and so therefore he has to be called Cal to be different from his father, John. Cal and his father have more in common than maybe they realize at the outset of the novel, but kind of express their masculinity or their, you know, failure to be masculine in certain ways very differently. What did you want to explore in this dynamic between a father and son?
0: Yeah, I mean, well, first, you're so right about the names. You know, the operative word in the title is the of, the John of John. On the islands, you know, family names go on for generations, and Christian names are often named after their father or grandfather. And so the minute you meet someone, they say, who are you? And you say, I'm John MacLeod. They can think of 60 John MacLeods. And so they want to know what is known as your slontaracht, or they want to know who you belong to. Tell us who your lineage is. And so they don't often ask you, who are you? They ask you, who do you belong to? Mm-hmm. And that sense of belonging is really the backbone of the whole novel. Do you ever get to be your own person, or do you always belong to the people who raised you? And you're right also that Cal comes home thinking he is the one with all these secrets, but his father has a secret of his own. I don't think it's too much of a spoiler. You learn it in the second chapter. But John is also struggling with his sexuality. You know, he doesn't see his sexuality as a social terminology, so he doesn't ever think of himself as gay or anything like that, but he is a man who has attraction to other men and is, I won't spoil it for readers, but might be in a relationship with another character. And as he is sort of very stuck in his life, as he's now in his 40s, he sees his son come home, and here are two men who actually have tons in common, who couldn't be closer as father and son, because they work together, they worship together, they eat together, and yet they're both avoiding the emotional truth. They won't talk about the feelings that are in their hearts.
1: Mm. We see these characters, you know, obviously are deeply studious of the Bible. They're reading like a Gaelic translation of the Bible, which is interesting, and like going to worship in Gaelic. And they're very deeply kind of Calvinist Presbyterian. In contrast to Catholics, which it's hilarious to me to ever hear Catholics kind of be framed as like, oh, they're like too outré and like they're kind of, they'll let anything go. Not typically the framing of Catholics that you usually hear. Can you describe to me like a little bit what that actual religious dynamic is like? Because again, it's something that is so locally specific and so fascinating to me.
0: Yeah, and actually it's very local in Scotland as well. It's a minority religion. The Free Presbyterians are mostly centered on the Outer Hebrides and some places in the Highlands in Scotland. And it is probably the strictest form of Protestantism you can find in the country and perhaps even in the world. They believe in the infallibility of Scripture, that it is the Word of God, not to be negotiated with, not to be argued with, not to be modernized at all. And so they hold all the commandments to the highest regard. You know, one of the things that's really interesting is there's a tension between the people and the faith, meaning the people are so gentle and gorgeous and generous and so welcoming, but the path that they choose to God is quite hard and quite arduous, I would think, as an outsider. You know, one of the governing principles is we are born in sin, we are born in total depravity, and we are all going to go to hell for it. You know, it's predestination. There is nothing we can do, and God will choose and select and save only a few of us. We can give ourselves to Jesus in the hopes that that will do it, but it is essentially God's choice. And I think that's quite a hard way to think about faith and to think about the afterlife. And, you know, the characters sort of make a joke sometimes because Catholics, to them, get to apologize for whatever they do all the way through life and then get to be saved at the end, or at least get to go to purgatory and then maybe have a decision be made later. And for Cal, he's like, you know, if I'm for hell, then let me have lived a life full of love that was worth hell.
1: Motherhood is a theme throughout all your work. And I mean, largely the way we see kind of a mother-son relationship in this novel appear is actually through the grandmother-grandson relationship. That's Cal and Ella. Ella is a mainlander, actually. She's, I think, originally from Glasgow. She's kind of an outsider still. She doesn't speak Gaelic even after decades on the island. She has this crude sense of humor, this fantastic vocabulary, and she and Cal kind of build this relationship through sharing words back and forth. What was your inspiration for her character?
0: Yeah, Ella was the most fun I've ever had writing a character, in fact. You know, I think, first of all, lots of young gay boys have such a special close relationship with their grandmothers. I'm not quite sure what it is, but I think we're both almost sort of putting up with the same things. I think young gay boys are trying to find their way in the patriarchy, and grandmothers have often had to survive it and come through it all the way through life. And so the character of Ella for me was based on my own granny and my granny's friends or women from that generation. Women who I always knew were in charge and who ran the world, but they had to run the world from the back. You know, Glasgow growing up in the 70s, 80s and 90s was a man's world. Everything, including our housing, was determined by what the men did for work. And yet, at the same time, I always found the men were really always avoiding the emotional truth. And it was the women in my family that were sort of taking a very complex, emotionally complex world and interpreting it for the men and guiding the men through it. And yet, you know, I wouldn't like to say this about my own granny because my granddad was wonderful, but women of that generation sometimes are just a relief when the man dies before them and suddenly they're free of all of that and they can be their own person. And I wanted to create Ella in that image. I wanted her to be strong and to be afraid of no man and to be so tired of having to sort of talk around things that she was going to talk directly to the heart of every situation. But also, to be frank, I needed a woman who was very worthy of her grandson's love, that when Cal gave up his own future, didn't pursue his dreams of working in fashion and textiles and came right home to the island, I needed the reader within a minute of meeting Ella to be like, she is so worth that. And I think she is.
1: Mm-hmm. One thing that I so enjoy about your writing is like, there's a lot of really difficult material that you're dealing with in the sense of, you know, we're dealing with religion, we're dealing with homophobia, we're dealing with class, poverty. But there's also a lot of humor in your writing and tenderness. How do you strike that balance when you're crafting a novel?
0: You know, I don't think you can write a truthful novel about Scotland and have it not be funny. I find my own people incredibly funny. And part of that humor can be gallows humor. It can be quite dark. It can be used for many things, but often it's used to bring a little levity to very sad times. It was the only thing we ever had, you know, to make things a little better. But we're also a nation that doesn't like self-pity. And so whenever anyone's kind of feeling a little bit sorry for themselves, we often use humor to buck them up and to get them out of it, you know. And so humor is just a lifeblood of Scotland. And anybody that's ever spent an afternoon in a Glaswegian pub where you understand just sitting next to the guy that sits next to you at the bar will tell you the saddest story you'll ever hear in your life that will also have you howling with laughter, sort of understands how it's part of a national nature.
1: Mm-hmm. I think it's a very, I don't know, I don't like to get too kind of like, oh, like, you know, the Celtic cultures are all connected, but it is very something that I feel connected to. I remember like the one time I've ever visited Scotland, it was like actually quite shocking how much like being at home it felt. Just in the cadence and the rhythm and the way people spoke and the sort of humor that people had, I was like, okay, this makes sense why we call Nova Scotia New Scotland. Yeah. Makes sense. It all tracks.
0: Yeah. There's, you know, I'll tell you, just I don't know if Canadian readers have heard this, but you understand that Edinburgh is a beautiful city and it's full of middle-class people. It's got some of the oldest universities, and Glasgow is a very working-class city. But there is a saying in Scotland that says you will always have more fun at a Glaswegian funeral than you ever will at an Edinburgh wedding. Mm. And I think that captures the sense of the country altogether. It captures the unsinkable spirit of the working class and how humor is always available to us, even in the darkest of times.
1: All of your novels have been focused on Scotland. That's been kind of your passion as a writer, has been to describe this people, this culture. You've been living, though, in New York City for more than 25 years now, which is a place that's also famous for its abundance of stories. Why do you keep returning to Scotland as a writer when that's not where you've been rooted for the past couple decades?
0: Well, you know, I think there's a deep homesickness in me. I think the fact that I've lived at a distance had made me long for both a place, but also a certain time in that place. You know, the country has transformed so utterly since it deindustrialized at the end of the 20th century, and now it's one of the most liberal countries in all of Europe. But with that change feels like a sweeping away of a childhood or a sweeping away of an experience. And so for me, I'm keen to, you know, while I was living it and while I sort of grew up amongst it, you never really see working class voices in fiction or celebrated in the arts. And now that the country has utterly changed, I also fear that it will be lost forever. And so I think that's been one of the sort of the unmovable heartbreaks of my life, is because many of us leave home and go to live other places. But when my mother died when I was 16, I lost my family home, and we lost all of our furniture and all of our clothes. And there was no way I could carry all that with me as a 16-year-old boy. And I think that rupture in my life, that sort of break, has left me with a lot of questions I have to answer. And that's what's really fueled these three novels. Although they're very different stories, their central theme, I think, is belonging. Like, where do you belong, and do you belong here? And can you go home again? You know, that's Cal's big question in the book. Can I return to these islands, and can I fit in? And I think in a way, it's just me wrestling with bigger questions of home in my own life.
1: Mm. Well, I'm very grateful that you've chosen to wrestle with these questions in the form of the novel so that they are out in the world for all of us to enjoy. Douglas Stewart, it has been such a pleasure speaking with you today. Thank you so much for joining me.
0: Thank you so much, Matea.

Douglas Stewart's new novel is called John of John. I caught up with him while he was on tour in Nashville. I'm Matea Roach, and you're listening to Bookends on CBC Radio.

0: Arthur O'Hare appears in the prologue of Kevin Hardcastle's new novel, County Road 6, and then he's gone. But his absence shapes everything that follows. To the townships, Arthur was the meanest, most vicious man around. But to his three daughters, he was a caring father. Now the sisters return to the family farm in rural Ontario to deal with what Arthur left behind. And what they inherit is more than just land. It's a dark history they never knew existed. The novel moves through family drama, thriller, and even horror. But what makes it unsettling is how recognizable so much of it feels. The pressure of economic decline, family secrets, the things that people do to survive. Kevin Hardcastle writes from lived experience. He grew up working class in rural Ontario, where jobs were precarious and the landscape was less cottage country and more distressed by environmental and economic damage. And that's the landscape he writes about in County Road 6. Kevin joined me in studio in Toronto to talk all about it. Kevin, thank you so much for coming in to chat with me today. How are you doing?
1: Great. Thanks for having me on, Matea. I appreciate it.
0: So Arthur O'Hare appears in the prologue, and then he's gone from the novel physically, but he has this imposing presence throughout. Why did you want to begin the story that way?
1: Well, if, you know, it's not exactly a spoiler to say that the novel is, you know, centered on these three women, these sisters, right? And I just thought there was something in it. There's a lot in the novel about being haunted, being cursed, things like family legacies that kind of hang over your head and hang over your entire family and entire towns. And Arthur O'Hare has done all of this damage and he's had this huge impact on their lives and in this community, but he's not there. But they just feel his presence and his legacy in the place. It's like a lot of the other things, it's kind of pervasive and it lives on and they have to live with the legacy that he's left behind.
0: Mm. How did you find your way into kind of writing that, this like presence of a guy that was clearly so important that isn't really there anymore, mm-hmm. that often when he was working jobs that took him kind of away, mm-hmm. but still looms so large in these characters' lives?
1: Some of the stuff I write, you know, and some of the material that's in there, it comes from real life. I really am mining experiences and emotions and things from real life, you know, make them count for something if you've kind of gone through some hardships or some trauma or some suffering. So, you know, I lost my father about 10 years ago and he was a welder and he, you know, that was kind of his life in that town. You know, they emigrated there from Liverpool and from Birkenhead in England. And, you know, it was a more thriving small town at the time. And he struggled there. I know, you know, it was easier to live there a little bit then, but he struggled in that community. And it was the same with my other novel, In the Cage. I wrote a character that started from that point of, you know, economic distress and a good skilled person who can't quite catch a break. And then I really pushed it in a way to a character that he wasn't, you know, these macho or dangerous or really aggressive characters that, you know, weren't based on real life, right? So how far was I going to push them? I always had that kind of emotion and those sympathies for working class people in these bad situations. These people are in my mind all the time and these legacies and storytelling from my family and the things that I was taught from them, the things you unpack as you get older and as you realize they've been gone for this long and they've left you all of these things. I feel like that was always in my mind when I write these characters, especially ones that are gone.
0: Mm-hmm. There's this idea in the book and that you're kind of describing like this sort of working class man who exists in two selves. Like there's mm-hmm. the guy who is at home with his family and can maybe be a little bit softer and show a certain sweetness. And then there's the guy who goes out to work and what that work is may be very different and he may have a reputation that is completely unlike how he is at home.
1: Mm-hmm.
0: What interested you in writing that split? Because we see, again, you know, Arthur, we're kind of doing almost an autopsy on him, like kind of looking at him in retrospect, how his life panned out. He definitely lived that split life.
1: Mm-hmm. Well, I mean, there's so many different people in one person, right? I mean, even from ourselves, I think we do hide things when we have other characters in there or different sides of ourselves that we don't know how to reckon with. But in this case, I mean, it's a very stark difference. And I wanted to write him like that. I wanted to show that this is a person who can compartmentalize his caring and compartmentalize his violence and compartmentalize, you know, the way he is with different groups of people. He's also, you know, trained them to fight and told them very frankly about how the town would treat them depending on their identity, depending on, you know, their family name and the legacy that he had left behind. So he's also given them the tools to survive what the problem he's ultimately created. But I didn't want it to be this kind of abject poverty, this kind of thing where he's violent and mean and they're just hardened by it. He cares for them and he sees them and he cares for them as young women too. He doesn't quite know what he's doing, but he doesn't, you know, he doesn't try and gender them in certain ways and he really accepts who they become. And I think those two things make them who they are, but it's difficult to balance. And the only way it works too is, you know, one of the things I hate in books or films that deal with this is when the family is totally oblivious to like the goings on of a criminal, right? And it's very unrealistic over an extended amount of time. Like he might keep that out of the house, but they know who he is. They know who he is in the town. They just will never see that side of him directly, you know?
0: Mm-hmm. I want to pull on kind of one thing that you mentioned, which is the idea of this father, like kind of teaching his three daughters, because he has no son, three daughters in a rural area, these very like traditionally kind of masculine skills and survival skills and just also like, I guess, gritty personality traits that they really need to kind of survive and make it in the environment that they're in. The O'Hare sisters, they, you know, hunt, they're good with tools, they defend themselves. We see them shooting at one point. What kind of rural world did you want to craft there where women were kind of also as hard as the men?
1: Well, I'm still writing characters from the kind of world that I always write about, these kind of rural worlds where, you know, these people who are marginalized and have difficult lives, like really need to learn skills to help them survive and help them hopefully thrive in these places. So, you know, I had a town life, you know, I didn't live like they did, but I knew people that did and you see it all the time. And I just thought that was a more interesting story. And it suits their upbringing. It suits the place they are. It suits the land they live on. It's necessary for them to thrive on it and for them to survive on it. And also, you know, it functions in a big way in the story because they almost, in this place that they love and they hate and that they have these contentious issues with, it almost becomes this kind of fortress and prison for them. You know, they have to defend this place and it's also so isolated and it kind of traps them in there to defend it, right? So it's something that comes out of the land. It comes out of the lifestyle. It comes out of that kind of rural life outside of the towns in that area. But it's also just what their father has. You know, sometimes we're just who we are because of who we have in our lives to raise us, right? And so he's just, in his mind, the best way he knows how, teaching them how to defend themselves from people when he's not around or when he's gone, right? So it's one of those things where I just think it suits the land, it suits the people, and I could have written them very differently, but I chose where they live, how they are, and what they're capable of for very specific reasons.
0: Yeah, I know you've said in interviews about some of your other writing that you've known a lot of women who could run the household and then smack the teeth out of your head. Like, can you talk to me a bit about writing these kinds of very forceful women? Because I agree, like that is the sort of woman that like does tend to, I guess, do well in this kind of situation.
1: Mm-hmm. Well, you know, I've grown up with people like that, and I've seen violence from women, you know, I've seen different things like along with men, young men and young women, you know, I've seen all of these things growing up, but also again, in a way where these people maybe weren't violent or they weren't these kind of hard country people. You know, I learned all my stories and all of my, you know, anything I learned about writing and how to tell stories came from my family, my mom's family, my maternal family. And they were very matriarchal. They came from a very difficult part of Northern Ireland, came to Liverpool. You know, Irish in Liverpool at that time are treated like second-class citizens. You know, they were Catholic. They were quite progressive and liberal. You know, they were always othered and they were always kind of displaced and outside of people's, you know, care and attention in some of these places. And they were often, you know, persecuted for their accent, for their name, for different things. But they really ran the families. They did everything and they did a lot of the hard things. And, you know, I wouldn't say they were violent, but they were certainly capable of things like that if push came to shove. And they were the ones who would, you know, make those calls. The men, in the end, their husbands, who are often their second husbands because their first one died in some way in a mine or got hit by a truck or in the war, like all of these things where they found a second husband. And he was often a tough guy from the town who was really a sweetheart. And then he kind of became the guard dog and was very sweet to the children. And then they ran the entire family. They were the disciplinarians. They were the ones who called the shots. If they had any feuds with other people, they were the ones that kind of decided what to do. So they might not have done outright violence or had those hard ways about them, hard parts on them, you know, but they decided all of those things and they were 100% committed to their decisions.
0: Mm. I want to ask just so much of what you've been describing, it kind of, I guess, like pulls apart this idea that I think sometimes people who live in cities have of rural town Ontario. I was like joking beforehand to one of my producers, you know, the kind of like there is a town in North Ontario mm-hmm. when you're actually just talking about somewhere that's like 2-3 hours drive from Toronto. This idea of somewhere that's like up on the Georgian Bay or in the Muskokas or whatever, cottage country, kind of like a place that city people go to escape. But there is like a real rural or town life that exists there. It is kind of exposed. It's not a safe place in mm-hmm. your writing. It's a place that's, you know, filled with people struggling to survive. You've described yourself in the past as someone who grew up around working class precarity, and you've talked a bit about that so mm-hmm. far, describing your upbringing, your family history. What did you want to capture about this particular version of rural life?
1: I really wanted to depict it not as this cottage country place. Like, that exists around it, but I've almost said the nicer the town is, probably the darker the underbelly to some extent in some cases. You know, I always said for people who always knew it from the city as cottage country and it's beautiful to go up there to the Martyr Shrine or the Y Marsh or whichever to Georgian Bay or to their cottage or some Airbnb. But, you know, I'd say go to high school there, try and get a job there, live there in the winter, you know, especially in the old days when the winters used to be just chaos. And I was like, try and do that all year and then tell me how nice it is. And I never experienced more violence or more chaos than I did in that town. Like, it is before 17, 18 years old, the amount of stuff I saw and was involved in compared to like when I came to school here at U of T, which was like everyone was scared to come to Toronto. And for me, it was so much safer. Everything was safer. Everything, you had to look for trouble here in my estimation, you know? So there it came looking for you. You know, you get a one fight and it follows you for years, right? So that was just the town I grew up in, right? And I know it's different now and it's different for other people. Other people had totally different lives there at the exact same time. But tons of that is dictated by class. Tons of that is dictated by your means. I always joke around and say there's people with boats and there's people who don't have boats. You know, we didn't have boats. And that's kind of, you know, again, a reductive way to put it. But yeah, we didn't have those things that would make the place fun or beautiful or as livable as some of these other people, right? So that really informs the work. And I wanted to show it as a potent, formidable place. The place itself is fascinating and potent and has all of these stories within it. And so many times they're missed because the story is focused on someone going up there to get something out of it or to have some sort of discovery or deliverance or epiphany and then come back to the city change. You know, those aren't the towns that I'm interested in writing.
0: Yeah, no, you're writing about the people that are largely there the whole time or this is the place that they come back to because they're from there. You're talking a lot about setting here. And I think what's interesting is, you know, this is, I would say, a pretty like literary novel. There's not anything like weird genre, like sci-fi happening, but there are elements of horror in it for sure. What's unsettling though is not supernatural. It is this feeling of this environment that's become a bit haunted by the history of what's happened on the land. Was horror something you were thinking about actively when you were writing about place in this novel?
1: Well, I've said this before, but when I was really young, you know, I was reading Stephen King when I was 10 years old, like way too young. And I was a horror fan. I wanted to be a horror writer when I was a young kid and when I started. Or, you know, I would write sci-fi. I would write, like, it was always going to be something fantastical with like terrifying, horrific, supernatural elements. And what horror taught me was how to preserve that and bring it into literary fiction. And Cormac McCarthy was an illustration of that, especially to show the terrors and horrors of the natural world and people in the natural world. And just to preserve that thing you know when you're in these places, that even if you're a very pragmatic and rational person, the wilderness can do things to you mentally. It can feel haunted. It can feel, you know, like there's something else going on there beyond reality, right? And I like that. I like that feeling. I like that sense of something beyond just what's on the page, what's in, you can see and feel. I like that being part of this very grounded story. And that also came from my family too, because we had all the old superstitions and the Irish, you know, all these Irish stories.
0: Yeah, well, tell me more about that. Yeah.
1: Well, there was always ghost stories, and there was, you know, there was all kinds of things about, you know, relative haunted houses and places where people were killed and all of these ghosts and sightings and just like there was a real acceptance of something else being out there. And they were Catholics, but they weren't like, you know, they might go to church a lot, but they were also, you know, they interpreted it in their own way for their own survival. And they were definitely not judgmental of other people who did things that the church or that their religions would usually malign, right? They were very progressive people, but they kept that kind of old world, that kind of, you know, Irish rural, you know, traveler storytelling from my great-great-grandmother who came from that background. And this was always just in our family. Like, I just feel like it traveled with us everywhere, this idea of these superstitions and these haunts and these warnings of what not to do in order to be safe and survive, right? So I just think a lot of that worked its way into my stories. I always felt like the stories of my family and the way we were raised, there was something more outside of just the real world and something grounded in reality. And so it always spoke to me in that way. I liked a bit of magic and mystery. And then again, I started reading like a Stephen King, but I think what really, you know, changed me was, and I probably figured this out later, was I wanted to keep some of those elements or those ideas of these haunts and these things outside of the you know, practical world. But when I read Stephen King, I think the thing I really gleaned from it that I think he's, you know, maybe underappreciated for was how he writes small towns first. So he writes these really, really realistic, grounded small towns with real working class people that you can root for. And then he does whatever he does to them, right? So you care, and then he does that to them. So that's what I got, was writing those towns in a very realistic, grounded way. But while I don't go fully into the supernatural, I do some weird things to them, and they end up in positions that almost feel haunted and supernatural, and like the world itself is after them, and that these places are an active kind of entity after them.
0: Yeah, your writing is so fixed in this novel, specifically on this working class experience and a rural and small town experience. And I know you're now living a very different kind of life in the Annex, which is a neighborhood in kind of downtown, almost midtown Toronto. You might say it's the opposite, actually, of the rural environment in County Road 6. What keeps you going back as a writer to those rural spaces? And also, do you think at all about what inheritance you're going to leave behind? Because that's so much of what this novel is about.
1: Mm-hmm. Well, I didn't intend to write about these places, you know? And I knew I always gravitated towards writers from rural areas. And, you know, again, it's just even being from where I'm from, I mean, like you said, it's only 2 hours away. I mean, if you bomb it up, the 400 is an hour and a half. You know, it's not, if it's a good day, you know, so it's not that far, but it's a different planet. And it was when I was growing up. Now it's a little more connected, right? I mean, you have the internet and you have just more traffic. And now people are set, like really moving up there, you know, in waves and since the pandemic, and which is wild. But it's not that far away, but it was a different world. And I just knew I would always write about these places that were right beside places that people knew and understood from Canadian literature, but that they really didn't see them clearly, and that there's so many of them out there, and they're so rarely mined in Canadian fiction. So I knew I was always, that just, it made sense to me to write about those places, having that different experience. And I just think I carried it with me to the city, you know, like I still feel like it did, it had such an effect on me in the specific way that it did, that it still always spoke to me. Like those characters, they just always spoke to me. Even when I write city characters, you know, they're always working class and they're always going through something, and it's interesting, but I can't really shake it. I've written, you know, the same kind of stuff. I lived in Alberta for 5 years and I've written some Alberta stories, but they're the same kind of deal, except Alberta, you know, they've got different landscapes and different politics and behaviors, but they're same kind of stories. But yeah, it's just, those are the ones that really speak to me. We have tons of city stories. We have tons of working class city stories and really, really good ones. But this just seems to be the thing that keeps calling me back. And I don't think I'm done with it yet. You know, the new novel that I'm working on, you know, I'm only so far along, but it's again, it's up there, right? And it's different, but it just keeps, there's just a lot to tell, because I don't think there's a lot of people, especially from this region, but also from other regions, that are telling those stories yet. And so it naturally came to me, but it also feels like the right thing to do. You know, it feels, it works well in that way. It's difficult to get it across and to make a lane for it in Canada, but it's just always been a natural fit for me. And, you know, maybe I'll change in the future and do something different, but the sympathies for those people and the sympathies for those places is never really going to change. Those are always going to be the sweet spot in terms of what I care about and what I write about.
0: Mm. Well, exciting to hear that there is a new novel somewhere in the offing. Kevin, thank you so much for coming in to chat with me today.
1: Thank you. Thanks for having me.

That was Kevin Hardcastle. His new novel is called County Road 6, and he joined me in our Toronto studio. This week's show was produced by Katie Swales and Lisa Matthews. Aili Yamamoto is our associate producer. Our senior producer is Jacqueline Kirk, and our executive producer is Aaron Balser. Shout out to our audio tech, Will Yar, and to the rest of the CBC Books team. I'm Matea Roach, and this is Bookends. Summer is finally just around the corner, and if you need inspiration for your summer reading list, I have a quick tip for you. Head to Bookends on your favorite podcast app, where you'll find my conversations with this year's biggest authors. And while you're there, give us a follow so you don't miss any future episodes. Thanks for listening, and I'll see you next time. Because when the book ends, the conversation begins.

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7: This is CBC News. It's 2 o'clock. Good afternoon. I'm Brian Ray. This is the CBC serving the Maritimes. Here's what's making news. We start in New Brunswick. A 50-year-old man from Fredericton is dead after an ATV crash in Durham Bridge last night. RCMP say they responded around 9:30 on Dunbar Road. Their report says the driver lost control of the ATV before crashing. He was the sole occupant of the vehicle and died at the scene. The investigation is ongoing. RCMP in Moncton are asking for the public's help in finding 15-year-old Jonathan Kennedy. He was last seen early Friday afternoon near Fulton Crescent. Police say they have followed up on several leads but have so far been unsuccessful in locating him. Kennedy is described as about 5'3" tall and around 130 pounds with brown eyes and brown hair. He was last seen wearing a blue hoodie and black pants. Anyone with information about his whereabouts is asked to contact Kodiak Regional RCMP. Some international news now. Israeli forces have captured a 900-year-old castle on a strategic ridge overlooking southern Lebanon. Benjamin Netanyahu has told his forces to strengthen their hold on Hezbollah-controlled areas. All this despite a ceasefire technically still being in effect. Willie Lowry has the latest.
8: Israeli Prime Minister Benjamin Netanyahu ordered the military to deepen and strengthen its hold on areas across southern Lebanon that it has wrested from the Iranian-backed militant group Hezbollah. That includes the strategically important Beaufor Castle, the ruins of which date back to the Crusades. The capture of Beaufor is a dramatic stage, Netanyahu says, a dramatic shift in the policy that we are leading. The Israeli military also hit Tyre, one of the largest cities in southern Lebanon, again on Sunday. The IDF says it was targeting Hezbollah infrastructure. Hezbollah rockets triggered sirens across several areas of northern Israel. France has requested an emergency meeting of the UN Security Council in light of the escalating conflict. Willie Lowry, CBC News, Jerusalem.
7: Back in the Maritimes, PEI's chief public health officer is urging students graduating from high school to get a free meningitis B vaccine. The province made the vaccinations more accessible to grade 12 students this year by sending nurses into schools to offer doses. Dr. Heather Morrison is the province's chief public health officer.
9: We saw over 850 young grade 12 students across the province in the last couple of weeks get vaccinated for this meningitis B. And I'm so happy because I think maybe we have given them a chance to be protected against this really devastating strain of meningitis.
7: Morrison says outbreaks of meningitis B are a concern, especially for young people in group living situations like college and university dormitories. In Cape Breton, the unofficial results are in for a by-election in Victoria County District 3. That's the Bedeque area. According to the municipality, at the close of polls last night, Ian Nicholson had 182 votes and Gary Crowder had 173. The municipality has a population of more than 6,700 based on the 2021 census. The by-election was called in March after Jess Kerr resigned for personal reasons. Official results will be announced on Tuesday. And Nova Scotia's Jacob Schaffelberg was named to Canada's team for the World Cup on Friday. The Port Williams native is set to become the first soccer player from the province to feature in the men's edition of the tournament. His selection came despite concerns about an injury sustained while playing for his club team, LAFC. Mike Locke coached Schaffelberg before he turned pro and says his competitiveness set him apart from his peers. Locke recalled a team-building event ahead of the 2017 Canada Games.
3: We had a fun little kind of golf event where we just kind of had teams to kind of do like a little best ball tournament. And he drove his teammates nuts because he wanted to win even just in the little golf event that we had.
7: Canada opens their tournament against Bosnia and Herzegovina on June 12th in Toronto. Quick look at the weather from Environment Canada. Light rain falling across much of mainland Nova Scotia and PEI this hour. Mostly clear in New Brunswick. Few clouds. Highs this afternoon between 9 and 14. Just a light northeasterly wind. Maybe some gusts up to 40 in coastal areas.
10: Doesn't feel quite right. I'm sitting on this side. If you guys don't mind, if Roseanne and I can switch seats.
6: Recently, I invited my old radio pal, David McLeod, into the studio to talk about one of his very favorite things, country music.
11: Yeah, Elvis Presley.
6: He toted in a grocery bag full of records.
11: So maybe I can flip through and just...
6: Some of these names might not be familiar to you, but in many Indigenous households, these artists are well known. They wrote the soundtracks of our communities. Guys like Red Wine, Billy Simard.
11: Great songwriter, Métis songwriter from Manicotagan here in Manitoba.
6: Len Henry.
11: Len would be saying, I'm a don't give a damn kind of man.
6: Clifford Shorting.
11: He's got the buckskin jacket. He's got the big hat on. Here's Seaweed. The
6: classic.
11: Finest, regarded as the first Indigenous artist to be nominated for the Junos in the early 80s. So he was... He broke ground that way as a country artist doing it his way. One of the songs on here, Evangeline, he got to meet Robbie Robertson. Robbie Robertson said, thank you for, recording that song.
6: Also in the collection, artists who had some hits, but more importantly, were the heroes of their communities, like the Chichu family.
11: These songs are community orientated, connecting to people back home.
6: And Ray St. Germain. The Métis musician made it all the way to Nashville, Tennessee in the 1960s with his deep, distinctive voice. But Ray wasn't the only Indigenous artist to hit the stages and studios of the country music capital of the world.
12: Oh, how my lonely heart is aching.
11: Here's Harry Ruskin. He's wearing an incredible...
6: Nice suit.
11: He's got a beautiful suit on he could walk on any Nashville stage. Look at his hair.
6: He's got big hair as well.
11: He's got the best hair. My northern memories. The thing about Harry Ruskin is I had a chance to talk with him about a year and a half ago before he passed. He made a point of singing, I'm going to do country music, but I'm not going to do drinking songs. I'm not going to do sad songs. My country music is going to be uplifting. My country music is going to be positive within the community. And he stepped in the country music arena and did that. And he played the Grand Ole Opry stage. I'm trying to remember the count, at least 17 times, if not more. Great friends with Hank Snow as well, who got him to get his first gig down there. And there's a Dene artist from way up in northern BC made his way to the Nashville stage, and people would think that that's impossible, and he did it.
6: What all of these artists have in common is a connection to country music and its deep roots in Indigenous communities. A country sound that stretches hundreds of years, from the fiddle tunes of the fur trade and guitars and harmonicas playing notes along the trap line, to the record bins of the heyday of vinyl and the collections of moms and dads, aunties and uncles.
11: And back in the day when these records came out, it would be great because you can flip through, you have your Rolling Stones or your Rod Stewart's and your Steve Miller Band, CCR, and then all of a sudden you flip the record and you have an Indigenous artist. And I always love the analogy of thinking that when an artist from a community is in that record bin, they're just as good as any of those other artists.
6: fiance, Aneen Bouju. Hello and welcome. This is Unreserved. I'm Rosanna Deerchild. David McLeod drops the needle on why country music is an integral part of Indigenous communities.
11: Indigenous people have the right to sing the blues. Indigenous people have the right to sing country music because it connects to the culture, it connects to history.
6: Plus, free country diva Desiree Dorian grew up tuning into country on her small town radio.
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6: And as country music continues to evolve, young artists like Zach Moustou's Willier continue to honor its past and the connection to family histories.
14: I think it's very, very important to always remember where you came from. And so taking that in the in country music, in that realm, it's important to remember the roots of it.
6: Today, take me home, country roads. 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In most First Nations communities, home sounds like old-fashioned country music. Of course, it's especially popular with the older generations who grew up with it. But 21-year-old Zach Moustou's Willier

0: year, you know, on road trips we'd go on and listen to country all the way, all over the place, and it's just kind of second nature. So when I began starting to play music, it, you know, it was just putting, you know, fuel to the fire, really.
1: Yeah, no doubt. Where did your love of classic country come from?
0: Honestly, it was listening to all that old music growing up. I started very young, actually. I was 9 years old, I guess, when I started playing fiddle. I was part of the Prince Charles Fiddlers, so they taught us in grade, I started end of grade three, and then they trained us in fiddle, and then they'd bring us around all over Edmonton and the surrounding area to perform for people, and so it was a really nice introduction to music. And then I started to do my own thing after that. I loved country music, and it was just natural to add that to you know, the fiddle tunes that I've been learning before.
1: Of course, many First Nations people have grown up with this sound, myself included. And in your sound, I'm hearing, as you had said, Hank Williams, senior and junior. I'm hearing Waylon. I'm hearing Willie. I'm hearing all the boys. Who are some of the artists that inspire your sound?
0: Yeah, so, you know, I'm a huge country fan, if you couldn't tell already. Mm-hmm. And I like a lot of, you know, obscure artists, and we think of them now as obscure, but in their heyday, of course, they were pretty big. People that come to mind right away are the Louvin brothers.
2: I'll deck my brow with roses.
0: Ira and Charlie Louvin, they were just incredible, all the way from Sand Mountain, Alabama, and they were huge on the Grand Ole Opry, and their harmonies, both of them were incredible singers in their own right, coming together with that blood harmony. They were just incredible, and so I take a lot of inspiration from them. Let's see here, Jim Reeves is another one, kind of that smooth, velvety kind of voice, and he was pretty big. He had some cool hits and on RCA Records there in Nashville, and someone that's actually still alive that I take much inspiration from as a songwriter and a singer is Bill Anderson.
2: Still, after all this time,
0: he's still playing the Grand Ole Opry, and he's still doing so well out in Nashville, and I'd love to meet him one day, you know. So anyway, he's another.
1: Yeah. I also understand you're a big fan of George Jones, or as my mom calls him, Torchy Jones.
0: Yes, I am. I love George, and, you know, that's still my grandparents' favorite artist, Rita and Fred. You know, every time he comes on the radio, my cookum Rita, she says, George, and just exclaims, and, you know, it's just so fun, you know, and we love him. He's still the king in our house. Mm. He will never go away in my discography.

0: What is it about his music that speaks to you, or sings to you, rather?
1: Well, it's just that. It's the singing, you know. His vocal styling was so unique, especially for the time. You know, in the mid-60s, he kind of really blossomed into what we know him as now. He really started doing stuff that nobody else was doing mm-hmm. in country music. And especially, you know, all these different, crazy different vocal runs and stuff you wouldn't think of doing. You know, and I always thought he was trying to emulate the steel guitar. He was really unique in that sense, and I paid attention. I've studied his music a lot.
0: As a songwriter, what emotions and experiences does this particular style of music, you know, of country help you channel?
1: Well, it's so much more like emotive. And I know a lot of folks talk about country with more in the last couple years or so. It's gotten kind of a bad reputation, but especially like that's why I gravitate so much more toward the old stuff, because it was more real. You know, it was real people making real music for, you know, anyone. That's someone's life. Someone has lived it. So, you know, don't feel like when you're writing a song, you know, there's someone has lived that song already, no matter what direction you want to take it in, that one want to take that story in. So, yeah. You know, that's what I always like about country and Western music. It's so real, you know, it's the truth. You know, you can't get any more true and authentic to everyday life.
0: Mm. What about your relatives and elders in your home communities? Have you been able to perform for them and you know, be on that stage for them? And what was that like?
1: Oh, absolutely. Yeah. Consecutively, we play the Treaty Days. You know, it's basically a festival. You know, every nation has their festival celebrating treaty, celebrating the nation, celebrating what that means, you know, and how that means for a lot of nations up here in northern Alberta, getting together. It's, you know, seeing old friends and family you hadn't seen in a while. You know, think of it as a festival. I know I've gone several

0: Here's to Big Stone Cree Nation. That's, you know, I'm from Sucker Creek, but Big Stone is, I have lots of family from there. That's where my cook'em Rita is from. So we always go there and have a good time. And, you know, there's a jigging contest and, you know, there's dry meat being made and, you know, storytelling in the teepees. And it's a great place to be playing country music, my goodness, you know, because all those folks know these songs. A lot of them were around when they were big hits on the radio, of course, a lot of the, you know, the covers I do. But it's really good, you know, and I just love sharing my music with my communities and such. It's really great.
1: Yeah. Why do you think, you know, classic country is so meaningful to Indigenous peoples? Why are we so in love with their hurt and honky-tonk songs?
0: Well, of course, country music was invented for real working class, mostly people, you know, it was invented for that, you know, for to be as true and as authentic to human life and human everyday experiences as possible. And I think it sounds a little negative, but unfortunately our people have gone through a lot. You know, there's been a lot of hardship in our historic lives and such, and through multiple generations, but we've lived it. And a lot of times we can, you know, we can connect to a lot of those, that country, country music especially. People were really gravitating towards this because it's something they could connect to in our communities, you know. As hard as it was to be Indigenous, quite frankly, we still loved that music and found something we could connect to. And so, you know, that's kind of the way I think about it. You know, this is of course a theory, but I really think it's something we relate to and relate to well.
1: Mm-hmm. Now we are hearing things like new country, pop country, even country rock. I don't even know what that means. I am a classic country girl myself, personal opinion. But why do you think it's important to keep this, you know, this connection to the traditional classic country alive?
0: You know, I think it's very, very important to always remember where you came from. You know, as an Indigenous person, that is extremely important, especially in this time when we have so many people who want to be Indigenous and people who are, quite frankly, pretendians. We have a lot of pretendians. So as an Indigenous person myself, it's been a privilege of mine to be rooted in my culture, rooted in that, and remember where I came from. And so taking that in the in country music, in that realm, it's important to remember the roots of it, you know, how this music wouldn't have got popular without the roots of it. And, you know, I think it's always important to remember that and honor that. You know, you have to know where you came from and who you came from, the people who you came from, of course. I always love to evolve music and create new music. It's always great. But again, as a neo-traditional artist, it's important to never stray too far away from the root of it.
1: Ah, that is great. I love that term, neo-traditional. You said that in a way you think of yourself as a song keeper. What does that mean to be a song keeper?
0: Well, it's just that, like we were saying, you know, it's important to know where you came from, of course, and never forget that, never lose that. And so every song that I learn, I never really let go of it. You know, there's some songs that I won't play or sing for, you know, a couple years, for example, but, you know, they never escape me. They're always with me, and I take pride in that. They're special to me. You know, these songs are very, very special in order to keep them alive, you know, really, because that's what kind of a song keeper is. They're either keeping these, you know, new or old songs alive. It's important to do that.
1: Yeah, absolutely. Your latest single, Sad Songs, that recently topped the NCI Indigenous Music Countdown, which is, you know, popular among Indigenous artists here in Canada. Congratulations, first of all. Tell me a little
0: Thank
1: bit about that
0: much.
1: About that song. Where does that come from?
0: Sad Songs, I wrote kind of as a tribute to country music, and it sounds kind of funny. So I was very, very proud of myself. I thought, oh, this is so clever, because every single line in the chorus is a reference to, or a title, I should say, to another country song.
1: You know, I
0: know. Stop Loving Her Today. That's George Jones. That's what makes the jukebox play. There's Mo Bandy, you know. So other folks as well, Release Me. There's Ray Price, you know, other folks like that. So it's really, really good. And I thought that was so clever. But again, it's paying homage to the folks that came before me, you know, understanding that we wouldn't have the music. I wouldn't be as privileged as I am to be making this music without those pioneers.
1: I love the song. It's like a little song quiz. If sure you don't recognize these songs, you ain't no country fan.
0: Yeah. Or, you know, people can go search them and discover these artists again, you know, because I'm someone that, you know, wasn't alive during the heyday of a lot of these artists. I wasn't alive, you know, to see some of them. So it's important to, you know, rediscover this old music, you know, go look at these artists that, you know, may not get so much recognition in today's day and age. And again, like I mentioned earlier, it's always great to discover obscure music. You know, I think the obscure songs are just as good as some of the hits, of course. So it's cool to find a song George Jones cut in 1967 and never sang again for the rest of his life. But, you know, he cut it. And, you know, this is a great example of what he was doing at that time. So, again, it's cool to find obscure songs and represent that are representative of the genre as itself.
1: Zach, thank you so much for sharing some of your story with me today.
0: Hi, thank you so much.

0: Zach Moose Tooth Willier is a singer, songwriter, and fiddle player based in Edmonton. He is Cree and Métis from Sucker Creek First Nation. This is Unreserved on CBC Radio 1, Sirius XM, U.S. Public Radio, and Native Voice 1. I'm Rosanna Deerchild. Today, play me some mountain music, like Cucamamushum used to play. How do I know all these songs? Because I love them. Still ahead, David McLeod takes us into the history of country music in Indigenous communities, and it goes back a lot further than you might think.
1: Early country radio, the country records, town halls and house parties where those country songs were sung. You get the trappers up north. You could put a guitar or a fiddle on a sled and make its way to the community you're going.
0: But first, Desiree Dorian grew up in Dauphin, Manitoba, just down the road from the longest-running country music festival in Canada. She would spend days pretending to be a country music star on that stage, playing for thousands of fans. Over the next decades, Desiree turned her childhood dream into a flourishing music career. She now has 7 Manitoba Country Music Awards and a Juno nomination under her belt. The singer-songwriter from the Opaskwayak Cree Nation just released her 8th studio album, Pieces of Me. There are many important pieces to Desiree's story. Along with her music, she's also a mother, a lawyer, and an advocate for other Indigenous women finding their way into the music industry. Desiree, welcome to Unreserved.
2: Hey. Thank you for having me.
0: Looking all rock and roll today. Now, take me back to little Desiree, listening to country songs on cassette, singing into a brush. What captivated you about country music?
2: I think what intrigued me most is that I could understand the stories. Like, country music is so literal that, you know, back in the day, I would listen to the songs and I would handwrite the lyrics because, of course, there was no internet. You know, lyrics weren't just readily available as they are now, but I might write down the songs. And then I would step away from a particular song and read it like a story. It was then that I could understand what the actual story was about. That's what made the most sense for me when I was a kid. Yeah.
0: Kids these days don't know how the struggle. The struggle was real with the cassette tapes.
2: Totally. Totally.
0: And when it broke, you'd have to take it away and
2: rewind, fast forward. Yeah, all that.
0: Good times. Desiree, how would you describe the love of country music in so many Indigenous communities across Turtle Island?
2: I don't know if I would describe it. I mean, I think the reason we're drawn to country music is because, for me, in my case, for instance, I grew up in Dauphin, like I said, where we only had one radio station. It was 7:30 CKDM. And guess what they played? Country music. Even today, when you go into First Nation communities, Res Radio is playing country music, some John Fogerty.
0: CCR.
2: Yeah, a little bit of CCR on the side. But it's still mainly country music. And I think that people are drawn to what they know. People are drawn to what they're exposed to. I didn't even listen to rock and roll until I was well into my teens.
0: Same.
2: Yeah.
0: I didn't even know there was rock and roll.
2: Same.
0: I was like, what? What is this?
2: Yeah. My friends, when I was 16 years old, came to the city to watch AC/DC in concert. And they're like, do you want a ticket? Do you want to come? I'm like, I don't even know who that is. Why would I want to go watch AC/DC? You know? But, I mean, thankfully they're coming back. So now I can go see them. But, yeah.
0: You know, you were really young when you started to dream of being a country star. How did you prepare for that dream when you were a kid?
2: Every year since, I think, 1990, the folks at Dauphin's Country Fest, if they're hearing this and I've got that day wrong, I'm sorry. But I think it was 1990 when the festival started. And I have been to every single festival since its inception. I've watched every single big name act on that stage since I was about 8 years old. And what that did for me is it gave me permission to dream. I grew up about a mile from that festival site, and I would ride my bike to the festival site, and I would park my bike in the ditch, and then I would hop the fence, like literally commit a break and enter.
0: Sorry, Dauphin Country Fest.
2: And I would make my way backstage, first of all, and I would pretend to, you know, look in the mirror and do my makeup and put a jacket on and put my boots on. And of course, this is all pretend, but in my mind, I was, you know, getting ready for the big show.
3: Mm-hmm.
2: And then I would make my way onto the big amphitheater, which is, I mean, now it seats about 10,000. I think when they first started, it was about 7,000 people. But I would run around on stage like a fool, literally pretending to sing to an amphitheater full of people.
3: Mm-hmm.
2: That was the start for me of, I wonder what it would be like mm-hmm. to do this.
3: Yeah.
2: Yeah.
3: I love that scene. That's going to be great in the movie.
2: Yes, it will be.
3: And where did you get the encouragement to finally start performing for real?
2: My dad was raised in Opasquat Cree Nation. And so I would go every summer and spend a couple weeks with my aunt, Diana DeChambeau. One particular summer, I was 12 years old, and every summer they have, well, now it's called Indigenous Days, but back in those days, it was Indian Days. And they had the Sonny McGilvery talent show. I can't remember if she signed me up or if I signed up. And anyway, I was going to chicken out last minute, and she swore at me, and she said, get the hell on stage. You're not backing out of this.
3: Ooh, aunties.
2: Yeah, you signed up. Get on there. And I played Let's Go to Vegas by Faith Hill with the Country Cousins and won first place. And that was the first time I'd ever sang live in front of anybody, because prior to that, I was singing in my room and I was singing in the shower and I was singing everywhere else, but never on a stage in front of people. And that performance, probably as terrible as it was, it ignited something in me that like it felt exhilarating. I remember yeah. just getting off stage and feeling like this huge rush of, you know, adrenaline and, you know, just being super pumped up about, well, I mean, winning helped too.
3: But. Oh, yeah, for sure. But couldn't have been that terrible if you won first place.
2: Yeah, well, I don't know about that. But after that, I started, you know, getting booked for little shows, like little local shows, you know, come play the street fair, come do this, come do that. One show in particular I got booked for was the OCN Blizzard Hockey Banquet. And I was 13 years old. And someone there saw me perform and they decided to invest in my first record. We started working on this project at 13 years old. I'd already by this time had a book of songs because I'd been writing since I was 5 years old. You know, they got to talking with my mom. My mom didn't know anything about contracts, about none of that stuff, you know? So I remember she worked at the courthouse when I was growing up, and she took the contract to a lawyer that she'd seen come in, you know, to do court and whatnot. But he was a criminal lawyer. thankfully, all of these people were good people, you know, and they weren't out to get us. They just, yeah. they believed in my talent and they believed in something in me that they wanted to support. And I remember getting the physical product in my hand when I was 14 and unwrapping it and looking at the graphics and looking at the lyrics and looking at the thank you section and the credits and yeah. just being like, wow, like this is me.
3: Yeah. 14, that's a lot of work for a 14-year-old to do all that. It's almost destiny, Desiree.
2: There was a song on that record called My Destiny.
3: I know.
2: Oh my gosh, of course you do.
3: Who are you talking to?

0: So as you're rising in the music scene and you're getting to know all the people and the players, how often did you see other Indigenous artists at the shows and music festivals?
1: Like, never.
0: Never.
1: Never. You know, I think the first time I saw an Indigenous artist on stage at Dauphin's Country Fest probably would have been Crystal Shawanda or maybe Shane Yellowbird. But I was already well into my teens. Like, I would have been maybe 19, 20 years old before I ever saw anybody that was brown on stage. I mean, and I use that as an example, not to slight anybody, but to, like, that is the standard. That is the norm. Dr. Jada Watson, I'm a huge fan of her work. She's a musicologist with the University of Ottawa, and she released a study that basically confirmed that 0.4%, I believe is the stat, of voices at Canadian country radio are Indigenous women. Indigenous men fare a little bit better, but not by much. I think they're just under 0.7%. So in total, Indigenous artists at Canadian country radio make up just over 1% of that pie. And, you know, I bet if that same study was applied to Canadian country music festivals, the stat wouldn't be much different.
0: Yeah.
1: What it means is that people like my daughters, who are Anishinaabe and Cree, and are brown-skinned girls, don't get to see people who look like them in mainstream spaces. And it matters because that representation is really what signifies or what demonstrates belonging. The fact that there have only been like a handful of people who've been able to break through that glass ceiling is really, in this day and age, fascinating, but also unbelievable.
0: Yeah. I mean, considering that country music is so beloved in the Indigenous community, that's a huge market that they're not looking at. And so many of our, you know, artists start out singing country music, love country music, continue to sing it. Why do you think that we don't have that space in the mainstream?
1: That's such a loaded question. I think there's a bunch of reasons for it. I think to a certain extent, I have been my own worst, I wouldn't say enemy, because I wouldn't call myself my own enemy, but like, I think I've held myself back because I didn't give myself permission to dream bigger as a child. You know, I saw my small town or the walls around me almost as like limitations, as opposed to, you know, understanding that there's things beyond that. And, you know, I don't know if that's just a small town mentality or if that was just something that was the case for me. But, you know, I do think that we don't give ourselves permission to dream because we don't see ourselves in those
0: spaces. It's a vicious cycle, right?
1: Yeah, we don't see ourselves in those spaces. And so we think, well, we can't do that, you know. And then I think also like demographics, you know, we look at Manitoba as an example. It's such a huge province. And, you know, the furthest north, at least to my knowledge, that you can drive is about 12 hours. And you're still, you know, you're maybe on winter road at that point. But up until just very recently, like, some of those communities didn't even have internet.
0: Yeah.
1: You know, so
0: some of them still don't have internet.
1: Right. And accessibility is such a factor when you're trying to access things like YouTube to learn how to play guitar, because there are no guitar instructors in many of these communities. I think even for myself growing up in Dauphin, there were only, you know, one or two instructors. Mm. And then even then, like, it's an affordability factor. My mom couldn't afford a guitar for me growing up.
0: Yeah.
1: And so there's all kinds of factors affecting, I think, Indigenous young people growing up who want to, you know, take a stab at this career. It's tough.
0: Mm. For your new album, of course, you recruited a majority of Indigenous players to collaborate with. So it would seem that you are directly trying to affect that. Why was that important to you to collaborate with Indigenous musicians?
1: Yeah, on my last record, I've been really trying to be more conscious, like more aware, more awake than I've ever been. If I'm advocating in spaces for Indigenous representation, then I also need to put my money where my mouth is and be the change that I want to see. You know, and so with my last record, I started bringing in, like, my friend Lacey Hill did back vocals on every track on Remember Your Name, and she's
0: I
1: from
0: love
1: Six
0: that song
1: Nations.
0: So much.
1: I brought in Michelle Briere from Sagging First Nation, my partner Leroy Constant from York Factory to do bass and drums on my last record. With this record, I really wanted to think about how I could expand that. You know, how can I include even more people? And I did that in a way by featuring artists. So on Daddy's Tattoo, for instance, on Pieces of Me, I brought in Burnstick as a feature artist. And they just like, they took what I already thought was a good song and just took it up.
0: Yeah, they're brilliant.
1: Ugh, they were so good to work with. And then Red Wine, I brought in Katie St. Germain, like the granddaughter of Ray St. Germain. And so
0: Ray.

0: you're known as an advocate, right? You're all over the place advocating for change in the industry. What solutions are you thinking about? What are you speaking up for?
1: The biggest thing right now that I pay attention to is the inclusion of women, Indigenous women, you know, on live music stages, especially. And this goes for non-Indigenous mainstream spaces and Indigenous spaces as well. Like, I mean, if you look at Treaty Day events, I made a post last year and I think it was 4 or 5 communities had their posters up and it was all men. There wasn't a single woman in those spaces. I don't say that to slight anybody.
0: It's not intentional that they're doing that. But.
1: Exactly. It's not intentional. That's just the way it is. And I think we really need to start thinking about why is it this way? You know, and I think about that largely because I'm a girl mom. You know, I've got a 14-year-old and an 11-year-old. Like that is something tangible that we can change right away. You know, if you're working in organizing community events in your community, in your First Nation, hire your big name act, but maybe bring in a female supporting act, i.e. Desiree Dorian.
0: At DesireeDorian.com.
1: Yeah.
0: Or the .ca, I don't know. So best case scenario, what kind of world would you want for your daughters?
1: Oh my gosh, that is such a big question.
0: Big breath.
1: Yeah, big breath. I want a world where they're safe. I want a world where they are not at risk of being harmed physically, being violated sexually. I want a world where glass ceilings don't exist, where people don't come at them with preconceived notions because of the color of their skin. I want a world where they don't limit themselves with their own dreams and their own thoughts. I want them to be realistic about their limitations, but not too hard on themselves about those limitations.
0: That's a good world.
1: Is that too much to ask?
0: No, not at all. Demand it. And when you think about, you know, little Desiree with her brush on that stage, pretending to put her cowboy boots on and get ready for the big show, what do you think hearing an Indigenous woman on a country record, seeing her on TV and knowing that she's Indigenous, what would that have done for her?
1: Well, I wrote that song in this upcoming album. The song is called Little Girl. And the line that comes to mind is, little girl, know your magic. And that's what I wish I would have known when I was 8, 9, 10 years old. That little spark in me, that's magic. That's my gift. The ability to think even a little bit outside of myself. Maybe not as far as I should have or could have, but a little bit outside the walls. That ability to dream, I think, is magical.
0: Mm-hmm. Absolutely. Dreams are limitless. What does future Desiree want?
1: Future Desiree wants to let her hair grow gray because it's coming.
0: Girl, I'm way ahead of you.
1: And I just want to keep working. Like, I love what I do. It doesn't feel like work to me. I love writing songs. I love telling stories, whether they're my own or they're someone else's that inspires me to write about. And I want to share those stories for as long as I possibly can. About 15, 20 years ago, I saw Kitty Wells perform at the Centennial Concert Hall. I don't know how old she was already at that point, but her husband joined her on stage and he was using a walker. And he came out on stage with his walker. He had someone carry his guitar for him. He turned his walker around backwards. He sat down and someone passed him his guitar, turned the mic down for him so that, you know, he could sing into it. And he played and he sang with his wife. That's what I want to do.
0: Mm.
1: I want to do this until I am so old that I possibly cannot.
0: I'll have to wheel you out into a bed.
1: Please do.
0: All right, I am good. I think I got this. Desiree, thank you so much for your time today.
1: Thank you for having me.
0: Desiree Dorian is a mother, lawyer, and award-winning singer-songwriter from the Opaskwayak Cree Nation. Her 8th studio album, Pieces of Me, is out now. 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I'm Rosanna Dearchild. Today, forever and ever, amen. Indigenous communities have a deep connection to country music, and we've made it our own. There's nothing like a country tune to fill the dance floor in many First Nations. The genre is a favorite among Indigenous artists and fans. So how did we get here? And why is country music so meaningful to us? Our resident music nerd, David McLeod, is back to give us some answers. David is a member of the Minogizibi Anishinaabe Nation. He is the CEO of NCIFM, a radio network throughout Manitoba designed for and by Indigenous people. Dave, welcome back to Unreserved.
2: A real pleasure to be here, Rosanna, especially been a longtime fan, so thanks for the invitation.
0: Longtime fan, indeed. So opening your vast knowledge of music, in particular country music, how did country music become such a phenomenon in First Nation communities?
2: Oh my gosh, that's a big question, because it deserves a big answer. You look at the history of instruments, how they made their way, first of all, to North America. You know, and we're talking about colonialism, we're talking about the fur trade. Fur trade went on for about 250 years. And with that, instruments made their way. So we're talking about the jaw harp, mandolin, talking about the fiddle particularly. Later on, it was the guitar. So those instruments made their way here, and they became part of the culture. But at the same time, you had residential schools that went on for about 150 years as well. Those instruments were part of the residential school system as well. People were introduced to pianos, guitars, and the residential schools, of course, were about assimilation. So there was choir songs, national anthem. There was just different forms of music. What happened was, is people had up north had these instruments, and they were able to develop them, but in their own way. So our people were listening to country music as well, because radio seeps into the picture. I'm really moving fast here.
0: No, that's good. I get it. Go.
2: And then you have the golden age of radio. So you go from the 1930s to the 1950s. So you have a golden age of radio going on. So these signals are bouncing off the atmosphere and going very far. So you have the Grand Ole Opry, and it makes its way to up north. And so what happens is people are in the communities are hearing music and emulating it. So why is that music connecting? So the first thing with country music is, it's music of a people that are connected to the land. The word country music, it was like hillbilly music early on, and then it morphed into something we call country music, and it came from a storytelling background, which directly connects with the oral traditions. So you had Irish, you had English influences, different songs, and then those were adopted by the community. So it connects to the land, it connects to what was going on at the time as well. So, you know, a lot of people stereotype country music as being, you know, it's about my broken heart or
0: loving, leaving.
2: Which was...
0: returning.
2: Which ties into what was going on. I would say it's a form of the blues for our people, Indigenous people. Indigenous people have the right to sing the blues. Indigenous people have the right to sing country music because it connects to the culture, it connects to history, and it's been adopted and become its own genre within the community. If you're an Inuit community, if you're in a First Nations community, a Métis community, those roots are deep in country music.
0: Yeah. We know country music. Most people, when we think of country music, we think of Waylon Jennings, we think of Dolly Parton. But how has Indigenous people made it sort of their own? You know, like the Métis took the fiddle and made fiddle music and jigging music. How have we as Indigenous people sort of adopted and adapted it?
2: In so many ways, when people in our communities are writing songs, they're writing about what's going on. Some use of language would be used. You look at Ernest Munias, of course, from Cross Lake here in Manitoba. He puts out an album.
0: Legend.
2: A legend. Elvis of the North, as he's sometimes called. He recorded songs in English, but at the same time, he was singing with a Cree accent. They connect to the music, but they're bringing out culture through the way they sing, even.
0: Mm-hmm.
2: And what they sing about. And also, there was a market for it as well. We saw that it kind of explode in the 70s and in the 80s when Indigenous people, we wanted our own artists. So labels were starting to pay attention to that.
0: Mm-hmm.
2: Clubs were paying attention to that. Radio stations, so Indigenous radio was all a buzz in the early 70s, and it grew supporting music. And generally, that music was country music. I would say there's been a shift over the last 20 years where I think country was the introduction to music. And mind you, like if you're singing in the church, those same chords on the guitar, you can apply to country songs.
0: Yeah.
2: So there's a cross-pollinization there going on with music. And it's still building today from those early roots, which I think is really exciting. We have the singer-songwriter genre, which is really popular now. And that's growing, continuously growing. And that's based on that. Those the early country radio, the country records, relatives and music and town halls and house parties where those country songs were sung.
0: Mm-hmm.
2: So that expansion has deep roots in the community that way. So, you know, and the other thing is you get the trappers up north. You could put a guitar or a fiddle on a sled and make its way to the community you're going. So,
0: mm-hmm.
2: And, you know, I was, if you look at the early, the fiddle music as well, it's like the middle 1500s, there's documentation of the fiddle making its way to communities. So this has been happening for...
0: It's deep-seated.
2: A long time. Most people do not know how long it's been happening, and I'm really glad you're taking time to focus on that.
0: Well, that's why you're here, Dr. Dave, to teach us about these things. You mentioned Ernest Munias earlier, the OG, the Elvis of the North, who has a very distinctive sound and a very loyal fan base. Who are some more of the early, you know, the early people to sort of push through?
2: Well, when Harry Russ comes to mind, you mentioned Ernest, you get Errol Ranville. Some guys run out easy. These artists have very unique voices. They don't sound like anybody else. That's the cool thing about the Indigenous country music artists. A lot of artists, You press play, you know who it is. So, and I think that comes out with, again, the tone of the voice, could be the accent, it could be the way they're approaching the country music, which has a distinct sound. And I think in later years, you get, you know, Shane Yellowbird, you get some other artists that sound more mainstream. Crystal Shawanda, of course,
0: mm-hmm.
2: was incredible artist, did well, was on the charts in North America, and then made a shift to blues music. But her career was immersed in the country scene, and particularly in Nashville, where she signed with RCA Records
0: yeah.
2: And went on to be CEO of her own label.

0: is country music still popular among, you know, the younger generations of Indigenous artists and listeners as it was in the past? Or
1: there was a great example. I was at the Sakihue Festival run by Alan Gray Eyes. There was hip-hop music playing, dance music playing, and then a fiddle song came on, and the dance floor just went packed. And then after it was done, back to some hip-hop dance music. And I was standing beside Alan, and I said, I'm like, that's community right there, because people were connected to the roots of that music.
0: Yeah. But still big in the North.
1: Huge in the North. And I think what there is people are connected to memories. Of course, when everybody plays their favorite song, they think of a certain time or a period. It takes you to a place. And a lot of people, when they hear those songs, they'll go back to their community in their mind, or being with relatives, being with family, being with, you know, your mushroom or whoever you might have been with, and you get to connect with the with those memories. So music plays that role. It's very important.
0: Mm-hmm. The NCIFM Music Countdown, 25 years old. Congratulations. How many country artists do you see on that run?
1: Right now, like we're doing a count. We get about 170 songs every couple months. And it's a lot of music. And I would say about a good, probably 30% is country music.
0: Mm-hmm.
1: It used to be, I would say, 70%.
0: Really?
1: Yeah, back 25 years ago, it mostly was country, because I remember people going, oh, it's mostly country music. And now there's been a shift going on. But I do think country music is definitely still very much alive and thriving, particularly in the North.
0: Mm-hmm.
1: And in the urban centers, I think you'll get, or somebody might be doing non-country music, but they're definitely aware of it. You know, you'd be surprised how many artists can pick up a guitar and sing country songs who are not country artists.
0: We have one in every family, right? Somebody can pick up the guitar and play some of those lonesome, broken heart songs, or...
1: And that's the beauty of the instrument, like the fiddle. Like I was mentioning, it you can have a fiddle on the trap line, and it made its way to communities. You had a guitar in a household, usually shared by several people. Somebody learning to play it, somebody who knows how to play it well, somebody who doesn't know how to play it well but still plays it.
0: What you looking at me for?
1: but that's the beauty of having those instruments in a community level. Like back in the day, that was a valuable commodity, to have that guitar or that fiddle or what or other instrument. So I think that's, there's some reality around that today for sure, especially you know, if you're living in a remote community, that's it's hard to get band equipment to.
0: Yeah. So what do you think the future of country music in Indigenous communities will be, or the Indigenous country music sound? What are you hearing?
1: I think we're going to have a split. I think we're going to have the classic country sound will not go away. And not everybody, you know, is out to be a star and to be on the radio. I think there's so much value in local stars. You go to any community and you say, who plays guitar, or who's your singer, and you know, chances are they'll be amazing at a community level.
0: Yeah.
1: And sometimes I think those singers on a local level are way more important than somebody who might have a video out and be touring and opening for different acts or on a big stage. Like, we need those community artists, are so important. And they're at weddings, they're at funerals, they're at celebrations. And some communities will have a name come in, a name act, but then have their local act open for them. And I've seen that, where people are just so gratified, and that's part of their family lure will come out of that. And then you're going to have artists, of course, that are going to have strive to be on the radio. Some artists want that one song on the radio. I've talked to artists where it's like, I just want one song on the radio. They're not looking to be country stars. They're not looking to quit their job and go on the road. They just want that one song that hits a nerve that people love, you know? And it does happen. Sidney Costell, he did the Puckettawagon song, and
0: It was huge.
1: Wow, he was on, he wound up being on Late Night with Jimmy Kimmel and Chris Rock, and they played a clip from it, and it was, millions upon millions of people heard that clip for that song, and that was, a miracle of a moment where it's like a person at a community level, and he's singing about his community, Puckettawagon. You know, that's where I come from, with community pride. Mm-hmm. And if you're not a great vocalist, you could certainly sing along very easily. So I think that was part of the love of that song.

0: So that's an example of a person later in life getting that spotlight in a beautiful way. And I think, and then you'll have some artists who do have those hits on the radio that do have that one song out or two songs, three songs. And there are those that make a career out of it as well. So, and I think those artists are so valuable to teach and share, especially with young artists, to let them know the ropes.
1: Well, thank you so much for showing me some of your record collection and teaching us some country music history via the Indigenous community.
0: Yeah, well, it's a pleasure to be here, Rosanna. Like I said at the beginning, I've been a longtime fan.
1: Thanks. Same, baby. Same. David McLeod is the CEO of NCI-FM, a radio network throughout Manitoba designed for and by Indigenous people. He is a member of the Minogazibi Anishinaabe Nation. That's all our time on Radio Indigenous. This episode was produced by Kim Casher, Rhiannon Johnson, Amanda Gear, Elena Hudgens-Lyle, Bridget Stringer-Holden, and Zoe Tennant. 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You can also find and follow us wherever you get your podcasts. I'm your favorite cousin, Rosanna Deerchild, coming at you from Winnipeg in Treaty 1 territory. Kinanusk Mitnawa. Ekusei.

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3: After her father died, Jen found a box of love letters buried in the back of his closet, written to him by another man. That discovery led Jen to unravel a series of secrets about her distant father and realize she never really knew him at all. On Now or Never, after the news.
4: This is CBC News. 3 o'clock, good afternoon. I'm Brian Ray. This is the CBC serving the Maritimes. Here's what's making news. We start abroad. A new Ebola treatment facility opened today in the Democratic Republic of Congo. Others are now under construction as health authorities work to contain the latest outbreak. There are more than 1,000 suspected and confirmed cases, according to local officials. The head of the World Health Organization, Tedros Adhanom Ghebreyesus, visited the center today.
5: If you come to the facilities, to health facilities, when you have symptoms, you can get the support and recover. So the key is to come forward as early as possible. This thing is everybody's business and every citizen should be involved.
4: Officials say it's difficult to understand the full scope of the outbreak because many factors, including misinformation, are discouraging people with symptoms from seeking help. Here in Canada, former snowbird pilots are calling on the government to save the iconic air show. Earlier this month, the Air Force announced it was temporarily suspending the program at the end of this year until new planes arrive. Ashley Burke has more.
6: This will be the last Canada Day in years. The government suspending the shows until new planes arrive in the early 2030s. But now a group of former snowbird pilots are trying to change that. Retired Lieutenant Colonel Maurice Carmichael used to command the squadron.
7: If our country does not have its national aerobatic team, I think our country will be less for that because they bring such a source of inspiration and pride.
6: She says the government could also turn to reservists as pilots, contract civilian workers, or cut down the complexity of the show to free up resources. The government spent more than $31 million over the past 5 years modernizing the snowbirds' planes, but says despite the upgrades, it found other issues, and it's no longer feasible to keep them in the air after the fall. Ashley Burke, CBC News, Ottawa.
4: Back in the Maritimes, a new traveling exhibit tells the story of how the sea shaped the lives of African Nova Scotians. It's called We and the Sea and just launched at the Black Loyalist Heritage Center in Birchtown. That's just outside of Shelburne. The exhibit covers 400 years of history from early settlement and exploration to the development of maritime trades and beyond. Andrea Davis is the executive director of the Heritage Center. She says this is a historic moment as the stories have largely remained absent from conversation.
8: It feels electrifying. I feel proud, and I especially feel a sense of harmony, especially with our families, connecting our families here and learning more about that story and the story of the fishermen. So I think this is a great chance for us to ask each other questions about the people and the persons who were out on the boats and on the water and who were building the boats as well.
4: After a couple of months, the exhibit will move on to the Fisheries Museum of the Atlantic in Lunenburg and then the Black Cultural Center in Cherry Brook. And in New Brunswick, hundreds gathered in Moncton's Centennial Park today for a multicultural celebration. This is the third year for the Newcomers Barbecue. It's an afternoon filled with food, performances, and vendors selling their goods. Van Hadeng is a volunteer with Moncton Cares, which hosted the event.
9: I am a newcomer here in Nong Thong, New Brunswick, and I have been welcomed a lot by the community with hospitality and friendliness. So I really want to offer and support the community to the place that I am feeling like my second home right now. So when I come with Mong Thong Cares, I'm seeing that I can do the most I can to support other people who that in my shoe before.
4: Dang says she's originally from Vietnam and says Moncton reminds her of her hometown, and she hopes that those who showed up at the event enjoy the food and share their experience about what the Moncton Cares organization can offer to other newcomers. Quick look at the weather from Environment Canada. Mix of sun and cloud in New Brunswick, but for the rest, it's been clouds and showers today, and the system is moving slowly. It's expected to stick around until tonight. Highs today between 9 and 14 degrees. Northeasterly wind 20 kilometers an hour. Some gusts up to 40 in coastal areas.
10: Here, I'm going to have to stand up. It is tied with the middle part of the sash on the left hip. Okay, now you can see how I'm wrapping it here.
11: Brian Peterson is giving me a lesson on the proper way to tie a Métis sash.
10: Okay, so, and it goes around the back.
11: I'm sure you can picture it. It's a handwoven sash that has brilliant shades of red, orange, and blue. It's about 3 meters long and traditionally worn by Métis men around the waist.
10: And it sits like that. Because I'm a fat old man, I can't tie it this tight, but it's supposed to sit over there. And as you can see, it leaves pockets here where I can stuff things. I can put things in here and never lose them. So it acts like a backpack, a pouch.
11: Yeah.
10: And it was used as a tourniquet.
11: Yeah.
10: So it had many, many, many useful purposes. So.
11: Brian was gifted that sash just a few weeks ago when he graduated from the University of Winnipeg and went to the Indigenous graduation ceremony and powwow. And if he sounds like he knows a lot about Métis culture, that's all new to Brian, because up until recently, he didn't know he was Métis at all. When you have it on, like given all that you've been discovering about yourself, like when you tie that sash on, when you're wearing that Métis sash, like what do you see in yourself when you look at your reflection?
10: What do I see? Time lost. That I will never get back again.
11: I have talked to Brian a lot over the years about overcoming obstacles and going back to high school at 55 and surprising everyone, including himself, by going to university. But we have never directly talked about this, what it has been like to live most of your life thinking about yourself in one way, only to discover that you are someone else entirely.
12: And that's what today's episode of Now or Never is all about. We're stepping into four life-changing revelations that force people to ask themselves, who am I really? And where do I go from here? I'm Trevor Dineen.
11: I'm Ify Chiwetelu.
12: It's Now or Never.
11: For 55 years, Brian Peterson knew a few things about himself. That he was white, that he was an only child, and after his parents died, that he had no living family members left. And then, in one day, all of that changed.
10: I got a phone call from a friend saying that a piece of mail had been sent from the post-adoption registry of Manitoba. And it was basically a letter saying that I have a brother who's trying to make contact. And if there was ever a moment where a human being loses strength in their legs and literally has to sit down, that was my moment. I have a brother. It was a one-page letter, and it basically said, hi, My name is Brent. I'm in New Zealand. And you have five other siblings. And I remember just thinking about that, the enormity of it. So on Christmas Day, I called my brother in New Zealand. We spoke for about an hour, and he told me the names of my other siblings. He just said that we all were taken when we were born or shortly after, but he never said anything about 60 Scoop or the residential school system or anything like that. And he gave me the phone number of a brother in Swan Lake, Manitoba. My brother in Swan Lake said, we were scooped. We all were scooped.
11: That's the language he used?
10: That's exactly what he said. We were scooped. I was taken and put up for adoption. And that started my journey down learning my indigeneity. And up until that moment, I've never seen my long-form birth certificate, which has your birth name. My birth name is Jean-Michel Savoie. And wow, okay. I had a friend at that time who was a genealogist. And she said, well, here, let me do your genealogy. Give me your birth certificate. And then she came back to me with a week later. Your heritage goes back to 1850 something, which actually blew my mind.
11: Before you even knew that this part of your history, your past, your identity was out there, did you have any suspicions or even desires as a child who was adopted to know more about your birth roots?
10: Well, funny you should mention that.

0: mom, my dad and myself were walking home, and I asked my mom and dad, I said, am I adopted? And you know that awkward silence between parents when the kid has said something that, oh my God, we got to have that talk. And they told me the story, that my mom didn't want me, but they wanted me and they loved me very, very much. And that's all I should know.
1: And you weren't curious over the years to know more?
0: No. My parents loved me very, very much. I was never left wanting for anything. I was the first kid in my neighborhood to get an actual stereo record player in my room and the whole bit. I was spoiled, and the adoption thing never entered my mind until that one day when I got that letter from post-adoption registry. I got that letter, and holy cow, have I got questions. Since my mother and father had both passed at that time when I got the letter, I wish I got that letter, you know, 10 years earlier.
1: What would you have asked them?
0: What's the truth? And I didn't learn this until about 7-8 months ago in one of my classes. The 60 scoop parents, the parents who adopted the children, what they were told was one of many different things. The child is not wanted. The child was given up. The parents were destitute.
1: How did you find out about your particular circumstance?
0: Through conversations with other 60 scoop survivors. My brother in Swan Lake, he said that the way that the majority of us were taken was this. There's a building in downtown Winnipeg. For many years, it was child welfare. My mother more than likely had taken us, brought into an office where a community health nurse would come in. We just want to weigh and measure him, and then we'll bring him right back. And instead of going to have me weighed, she would go out the back into a waiting car and driven off and leave my mother sitting there.
1: You just had to take a moment. I was just curious what's coming up for you as you think back to these possibilities of how you were taken from your mother.
0: I spoke to my cousin about a year and a half ago. And she said that my mother had come over to her sister's house, and all she could scream was, they took my child, they took my child, they took my child. Oh. Whenever I think about this, there are moments when I feel so angry, and I can hear myself saying, you shouldn't have opened that letter.
1: Yeah. Because it's opened you up to this anger, or because the truths that are there are too painful?
0: Because the truth is so much more pain.
1: Yeah.
0: Holy macaroni. Because the truth is so much more painful. Ignorance is bliss, right?
1: As you're talking about some of the stories you've now heard from, like, cousins, siblings, like people you didn't even know existed, what has that experience of connecting with people you're related to, like finding and meeting family, how has that been?
0: When I met my sister, she looked like me. And then my cousin says to me, she says, if you want to know what your mom looks like, look at your sister. She is the spitting image of what your mom looked like.
1: So you look like your mom.

0: She and I are very much the same. We both love the same foods. We both think the same way politically. We both think the same way on a lot of things. And I miss her so very much.
1: Because she died.
0: Exactly 1 year ago. But I'm glad I met her. I just wish I was able to be more of a big brother for her. Because I remember as a child always wanting to have a brother or a sister. And then when I got one, I never got a chance to be one. And you know what? Here is the maddening thing. I have spoken to all of my siblings, except for one. He's missing. After all the conversations that we had, there was no connection there emotionally because we had no connection as children to each other. We have nothing to relate ourselves to the other person, memory-wise, physical connection-wise. We were just adult strangers talking to somebody.
1: It makes me curious about the connection you're finding, or maybe not finding, to your Métis roots. What does that connection look like today?
0: I was given an email just a couple of days ago from the Manitoba Métis Federation that they are doing a tour on June the 3rd of Métis heritage sites around the city. And I was the first to raise my hand. Yeah, I'm in, I'm in, I'm in. because I so desperately want to learn about my people, my culture, my heritage, and how I fit into all of this. I've had to do all this by myself. There is no department at the Manitoba Métis Federation that says, the 60 scoop, we know you don't know anything about us, but come on in, we're going to teach you everything that you need to know. Department. There is no department like that. And I wish there was. Although I kind of know what it means to be Métis, I kind of don't know. But with my discovering that I'm Métis, okay, now I understand. I understand my skin color now. I understand why I like the fish. I understand why I like to laugh very quickly. Métis people are quick to laugh and share a joke, a funny story. And that's what I am. They tried to get rid of us. And I'd like to think that I'm a person that keeps moving forward one step at a time. And our people are like that. We keep moving forward. How do you stop that?
1: One thing that I love that Brian shared with me is that his son, who's in his 20s, has really embraced learning more about his Métis identity and what that means. And so it's something that they're getting to do together.
2: I like that.
1: If you have been impacted by the 60 Scoop and are looking for some resources for support, the Hope for Wellness Helpline is a 24/7 resource available for Indigenous people across the country. We'll share a link on our website, cbc.ca/now or never. This is Now or Never. I'm Ife.
2: And I'm Trevor. And I like to think that no one likes having the rug pulled out from underneath them because
1: Aladdin.
2: he doesn't know, he still wants that rug there.
1: He looked like he had a good time.
2: Yeah, on it, on the rug, not when it was taken off. But when it gets yanked out from under you, it sucks. Because in the moment when it happens, it literally feels like nothing good will ever come from it. But life-changing moments can either shatter you or transform you. And for Sheila Thomas, she chose to reinvent herself, even if it didn't make sense to anyone else around her.
3: My friends held an intervention because they said, oh, it's menopause. Just put the brakes on for, you know, it doesn't make any sense financially. This isn't a great idea. And I said, it was too late. I already bought the bus. So when you walk in the door, there's just one seat, and that's the driver's seat. And it's an 8-speed standard, which is kind of clumsy to drive and very hard to get the clutch and the gas right when you're going up a hill. But I have a little bed in there that fits just me. I have a horse trough bathtub and a composting toilet. So a little kitchen, it's all you really need. It's amazing what you can live without.
1: Just learned that menopause can make you buy a tiny home.
2: I'm just learning this as we go, I had no idea. But like when Sheila was 50 years old, she did the unthinkable. She quit her 3 jobs that she had to live in an old converted bus. And she decided to go all in on her art. And this is all after discovering a secret her husband was keeping that forced her to start from zero.
3: So Emily Carr is my favorite artist of all times, and she started later in life, and she built this little trailer before really trailers were a thing. And I thought, oh, I really like to be her, so I'm gonna do it. I'm gonna quit my job, I'm gonna throw my poodle into a bus, and we're gonna do this crazy art thing.
2: Could you ever in your wildest dreams ever imagined that this would have been your life?
3: No, not even being an artist. It was not in my scope of thinking.
2: I always say to people, we live so many different lives throughout our life. And it's interesting when you kind of see the thread of like where it changes. Can you take me back a little bit to your life?
3: Yes.
2: Like, what was that like?
3: I discovered that my very loving and kind, sweet, smart husband had gambled away everything, and that required us to sell the house and pay back the debts. And we got a divorce. But I have to say, I was 50 years old when that happened. The day that all the debts were cleared, I was so happy. I thought, here I am 50 years old and I'm starting at zero. Yay, zero, instead of minus 200,000 or whatever. That started my thinking about, well, you know, I've done the domestic life, and what do I want to do?
2: You mentioned there, like you come home, you discover that your husband has this huge gambling debt. Was there any prior realization to you that he had gambling issues?
3: You know, everybody who wants to continue in their relationship seeks help, and we had done that. I thought things were better. The last time he gambled, that's when I gave him the ultimatum, this has to stop or I just can't. I don't want to live in a ditch for you, I think is what I said. And so when I went to the mailbox one day, and he'd always liked to collect the mail, but I had that day, there was a Visa statement and I knew we didn't have a Visa card. And when I opened it, then I really knew what I had to do.
2: Oh my gosh. Like that was like a big reveal.
3: I guess I had the naive idea that people with addictions were really troubled people. You know, I had some ideas about what that looked like. So it was surprising when my very intelligent, completely loving, sweet person that didn't seem to have anything wrong with him couldn't stop. He just really couldn't stop. And when I said that we were done, that we'd have to go our separate ways, his response was so surprising to me. I thought I was going to get this response of, I'll try harder this time. I will go to Gamblers Anonymous and say, I'll get a sponsor. I'll try. That's kind of what I was expecting. But what I saw instead was just a man that was fully relieved. They wouldn't have to hide his addiction anymore.
2: It's almost like you realize that in that moment that your old life is over. So how did painting then become part of your life?
3: So my big bang came when my dear friend got pancreatic cancer. Her name was Rose Fotheringham. And she's the one that got me painting. She signed me up for a class against my will to paint tablecloths. I thought, that's stupid. And I loved it. And then I never stopped painting, and everything I could get my hands on was starting to get painted. I love being near Victoria. So Emily Carr became a fascination for me. I think I read all her books through a couple of times. Yeah, I like that she was a grouchy little old lady that didn't take guff from anybody. And I'm not that person, but I need to be a little bit more of that sometimes, to take better care of myself. She's a great teacher. I think she was considered crazy, and I tell myself when I'm painting to leave a little bit of something crazy in there. So there's something that just lifts your soul out of whatever is lingering and keeps you in the moment, in the present. I live for that. And when I have a drought and I haven't painted for a couple of days, I kind of feel it.
2: It is funny when you start to look at like the different versions of you, as we talked about earlier. Like, without that rupture in your life, do you think Sheila Thomas, the painter and art hootenanny convener, would have ever existed?
3: No, I just, no. Life gives you a choice. You can choose despair or you can choose joy. That's it. There's kind of no middle line. That's not living. So you have to choose joy.
1: Trevor, what exactly is an art hootenanny?
2: Oh, let me tell you, Ify Chiwetalo. First off, a hootenanny is just a gathering of people who are creatives, like whether it used to be folk music or artists. And what she does with her bus is she brings it all together as part art therapy, part art class, and a whole lot of fun.
3: I call my art practice the Big Bang Theory. So when you come to my art hootenanny, you're going to use spray paints and stencils, and you're just plopping them on and spraying and not thinking. I say, don't think. You make a big mess and then eat an ice cream sandwich, because ice cream sandwiches are joy. And then after the ice cream sandwich, the paint is dry. You say, okay, what do I see in there? There are times in life you have to edit things, cut things out, but there's something beautiful underneath.
2: What would you say to someone who's listening right now who might be facing a dark moment in their own life and is scared to start over?
3: If you really feel in your gut that it's the end, don't find excuses to stay. So it's so scary to leave. My old boss, when I told him my marriage ended, he said, well, good for you, Sheila, that took courage. Usually people go, oh, I'm so sorry to hear that. But that comment really made me feel good. Yeah. Sometimes it requires stepping off that ledge and just trusting. Make sure you're surrounded with lots of people. They're your safety net. They'll lift you up.
2: A wise person, rather, they said, beauty can be born out of mess.
3: I like that.
2: That person was you who said that.
3: Oh, I said that? Oh, I was just going to agree with that person. I am so old, I forgot what I said. Well, that's a great quote. That person's brilliant.
2: You got to be able to see her paintings. You have to be able to see her bus. So head on over to our CBC Now or Never Facebook and Instagram pages and check them all out.
1: I'm Ify Chiwetalo.
2: And I'm Trevor Dineen. And today on Now or Never, we are getting into it because we're finding out what happens when you uncover something that just completely blows up your world and makes you think, do I even know myself or the people around me?
4: I can keep going.
1: I love this. And you know, right now, Jen Chen is curled up on her couch in her Waterloo apartment, looking through glossy photos of her dad while he's on vacation somewhere. He's sightseeing, eating snacks.
5: Oh, this is a fun one. Mid-bite.
4: Our family isn't one that takes a lot of photos, and all of the photos that we have are fairly formal. So it's actually really wonderful that I have this picture of him just sort of doing something that he really enjoys and looking so unselfconscious. Like, he just looks so happy.
5: That is natural. You showed me this other photo that's in the frame that you have of him, and the smile definitely isn't as big as it is in this picture right here.
4: Yeah. I mean, he's just hanging out, going on vacation with someone that he likes. Mm-hmm.
1: You never see who Jen's dad is smiling at in the pictures. And for years, he tried to keep that a secret. But it all came tumbling out. And we'll get to that. But looking through these pictures, Jen sees a version of her dad full of life that she never got to know when he was around his wife and kids.
4: He wasn't really a major part of my life for a large part of my childhood and also my adulthood. He worked and lived in China while my mom basically raised me and my sibling here as functionally like a single mom. When he visited, we would often have good conversations. I liked hearing about his childhood. I liked hearing his philosophy. But I also knew that both my sibling and my mom didn't like him very much. And that was difficult. It pulled me in a couple different ways. One was a sense of guilt that I liked him as much as I did, because I think both my mom and my sibling had very legitimate grievances with how often he was gone, the way he didn't really communicate with them. I've just happened to be sort of like a very independent person from very early on, and I was able to have a more egalitarian relationship with him in a lot of ways. We were able to sort of just hang out. He liked beautiful things, and he had a sense of humor that like sort of can catch you off guard sometimes.
5: Did you feel like you knew him?
4: Absolutely not.
5: No.
4: Absolutely not. He was just not present enough for me to really feel like I had a good grasp on him.
1: For most of her life, Jen's dad felt more like an uncle that you'd sometimes see during the holidays. The last time she saw him was last summer when he came to Toronto for a visit. And then, out of the blue, she gets this phone call.
4: My mom calls me at like, you know, 10:30 at night and is like, hey, your dad's in the hospital. I think it's going to be fine, but you should pack a bag and, you know, try to visit tomorrow in the hospital. And then I start packing my bag and my mom calls like 30 minutes later and is like, hey, actually, you should try to come back tonight. And then like as I was getting into the taxi, she called one last time and was like, where are you? And I was like, oh, I just got into the taxi. And she was like, oh, I think it might actually be too late, but you should come back anyways. So then I got to the hospital at like 1 a.m. and then I just went to the room and my mom and my sibling was there and they gave me some time to say my goodbyes. They had been there for a while. So yeah.
5: So sudden.
4: It really was very sudden. Like I don't think anyone expected it at all.
1: Jen's dad died of a heart attack barely a week after his 57th birthday. And in those blurry first days after his death, Jen and her mom were getting ready for the funeral when they came across a box that was tucked all the way in the back of his closet. Inside were letters, all written in Chinese, so Jen asked her mom to read them out loud.
4: The most vivid one, it says, you know, I love peaches and I love Dota, which is like a video game, but I love you more. I am going to try to quit smoking and lose weight for you. The happiest days are the days that I wake up with you by my side. When my mom was reading the letter, she did squint at it a little bit and was like, this is weird. Like, what do you mean? Like, you know, quit smoking and like playing Dota. Like these aren't like super feminine. Like there was a way that the letter was written that sort of made my mom go like, this probably isn't from a woman. And later we got confirmation of that.
1: I don't know that there's one way to feel after you find your dad's love letters that reveal he was having an affair with another man as you're right beside your mother. But Jen's initial reaction might not be what you'd expect.
4: Reading this sparked a wave of almost like guilt. Like, oh, my dad was actually capable of so much more happiness and so much more acceptance by the people around him than I had given him credit for. I hold like a belief that everyone deserves happiness. And my mom is really

0: interactions you had, do you think of any moments where you were like, oh, maybe he was trying to say something to me or like hint to something?
1: Absolutely. Absolutely. Yeah. I came out to my mom a lot sooner than I came out to my dad, because my dad was sort of like this imposing, often absent figure. But I did actually come out to him a few years before he died. And he said, the life that you're on is going to be a lot more difficult than it would be otherwise, but I'm going to support you in it because that's, you know, what you need. And it's not really like you have a choice. I don't know. I was sort of clueless back then. I was just like, wow, he's being such a good ally.
0: Yeah.
1: Yeah.
0: What is this changing for you?
1: There's a couple things. One is a reminder that we don't have all of the time that we feel like we are owed, and therefore it is important to do things that are meaningful to us. You know, I'm doing more writing. I'm becoming more active in some causes that I care about. I'm like going out and meeting new people, just all of these things that are important to me. Suddenly they take on a lot more urgency. But at the same time, it just reminds me how contingent everything is as well. There's a lot of traits that I have, and I don't particularly see them in my parents. But I wonder if my parents were allowed to be the happiest, wholest versions of themselves, what traits might they have that they don't have now?
0: Yeah. And maybe also an interesting responsibility or obligation of like, how fully should I live?
1: Mm-hmm.
0: I am thinking about how hard it seems like your dad worked to keep different parts of himself compartmentalized. Why is it important for you to not keep his story sort of in the closet where those letters were hidden?
1: Because if you really think about the number of queer people throughout history, you start to like realize that there are lots and lots of missing stories that are exactly like mine, of a parent or older relative who passed away. And then for the people who are left behind to realize that there was a secret, it's helpful to have someone else write about the experience that you have, right? And just be able to use that to do, I don't know, like maybe more processing that you need to do about things that have happened in your own life.
0: And you hope they take away what from your sharing?
1: I hope they take away mostly that it's okay to have very, very complicated emotions and to feel many different things at once. I hope it lets people know that you need to just figure things out for yourself sometimes, if that makes sense.
0: I like it. There's a way I'm almost visually picturing you like opening all these doors and just like, come out, like let all the experiences, feelings, whatever, let them hang out together.
1: Oh, I like that image.
0: Yeah.
1: Yeah.
0: And it's not to like, let's break bread together. Just let's all be in the same room.
1: Mm-hmm.
0: That's enough.
1: Yeah.

0: It has got to be so hard when you are left with questions that have no answers.
1: I think the tricky thing is when someone isn't here to actually share what those answers are, like whatever you find could also just lead to more questions. So in some ways, Jen is probably always going to be asking herself, like, who was my dad? I'm Ife Chiwetelu.
0: And I'm Trevor Dineen. And today on Now or Never, big personal revelations that are leaving people asking, who am I really?
1: One of the first places I think that you learn who you are to people is school.
0: Mm-hmm.
1: Kids are quick to let you know if they think

0: think something about you is weird or cool, if you're popular, athletic, smart, whatever label, you're gonna get it from your peers when you're 7 years old.
1: And it stays with you. It stays with you for a long time, which is shocking. I bumped into a person from high school like 2 years ago. I saw him across the room. I was eating dinner, and he was someone that picked on me in high school. And it was unbelievable how quickly I reverted back to that age and like not wanting him to see me. It's like I was in the cafeteria again. It was the oddest feeling.
0: Yeah. Those experiences, they can be hard to shake. Just a year and a half ago, at 45 years old, Stephanie Deline was given some new words to help describe how her brain works: ADHD and autism. Words that she finds a lot more liberating than what kids used to say to her in school.
2: I was really susceptible to bullying, and I was just always excluded. And it didn't matter how hard I tried, I was always met with this resistance. It's like people always knew, in a sense, that there was something different. And kids don't generally welcome different, or at least they didn't when I was in school. And it was a nightmare. My teachers would constantly tell me and my parents, oh, you know, Stephanie is intellectually gifted. She's very bright, but she's lazy. And I heard that a lot, lazy, lazy, lazy. And she's not getting her work done, and she's not prepared, and she's disorganized, and she doesn't fit in, and she doesn't make efforts to be social. And it's like, I look back at that now and I'm like, you guys, these were all like red flags here for autism and ADHD, and nobody ever clocked that.
0: Yeah. How did hearing things like that you're just lazy, you're not applying yourself correctly, how did that shape your belief about yourself?
2: Well, it definitely had a negative impact on my self-esteem. I would look in the mirror and just say, what is wrong with you? Why are you like this? You know, why can't you do the things that other kids can do? Why do you get so exhausted from a day at school? Why can't you just keep your desk organized? All these things that I couldn't do. And I knew that I wasn't lazy, because I knew when I was passionate about something, when something was of great interest to me, I would absolutely excel.
0: Yeah.
2: But I couldn't identify what it was. To a point, I think, came to understand it as, this is just me. I'm a freak.
0: A freak?
2: Yeah.
0: To go from just accepting, even maybe regretfully, that this is who you believe to be, to now seeking an assessment and a diagnosis, like, what motivated you to go ahead and get assessed?
2: I think it was prompted by conversations that I had had with people who had autism and ADHD, and they said, have you ever been assessed? And I said, no, why would I have been? And they said, look into it. I started to take some of the online tests that are offered, and my scores were so high that I decided, it was time to explore this. And I was right. Yeah. I was right. Yeah.
0: To use the words that you used for yourself earlier, like believing that you were a freak.
2: Yeah.
0: To then suddenly having like officially recognized language for how it is that you present. Yeah. Like, what was that feeling?
2: It was the weirdest mixture of feelings that I've ever had in my life, because it was this vindication and this understanding, but there was also a lot of grief.
0: What were you grieving, or what have you been grieving?
2: I think it was just grieving the experience that I never got to have as a kid. Just all the things that I felt other kids got that I didn't because of this. And angry at the adults in my life that didn't see it. Angry at my teachers who failed me over and over again. Angry at the mental health professionals that misdiagnosed me when I was displaying such obvious signs. When I revisit these memories, I imagine myself now sitting beside my younger self and just saying, it's okay, we're going to make it through this, and one day you will understand.
0: That's beautiful that you can
2: Thanks.
0: Give yourself that. Is there parts of yourself that you're like experimenting or discovering newly that this diagnosis is helping with?
2: I don't know if it's necessarily that I'm discovering new parts of myself, but I'm certainly understanding why those parts are the way that they are. And I'm giving myself permission to live authentically. Like, I'm not masking anymore. Once I realized, oh, this is the answer, this is the explanation, all bets were off and the mask really just, well, what was there? I mean, it was a pretty flimsy Dollarama mask to begin with, but but it just disintegrated.
0: Yeah.
2: And I couldn't do it anymore, and I didn't want to do it anymore. And and now I tell everyone ad nauseum, I'm autistic. And you might notice this behavior about me, or I will leave in the middle of a function and I won't lie anymore. I used to say I have a headache or I'm sick. And now I say I'm overwhelmed. I'm autistic and I'm really struggling with this and I need to go home and go into my cave. So I think the diagnosis was honestly a gift in that way. And a lot of people will say, oh, don't label yourself. Or I think labels can actually be life-saving. For me, it was just a complete, okay, this is what it is. I'm going to just be me from now on.
0: You describe feeling like a little bit more freed to name your boundaries or to unmask. Mm-hmm. How is that impacting the relationships around you that you're in with people who have known the more masked version of Stephanie?
2: I think at the beginning, there were a couple of people who did say, well, how come you weren't like this before? How come all of a sudden now you have this diagnosis and you're exhibiting all of these like traits and all of these, you seem different now? And I did have to cut some people out of my life because I made a decision that I would not surround myself with anyone who was not entirely supportive and in agreement with and believing me, because I spent so long not being heard and not being seen and not being believed. I'm not doing that anymore.
0: Where would you say you're at now in this journey of like continuous self-discovery and revisiting of parts of yourself and experiences? Where are you?
2: I do have daily struggles. That's the nature of ADHD, but I'm still in a place of discovery. I'm still learning more about myself and welcoming that knowledge every day. I feel as though I'm falling in love with myself and just really focusing on building the life that I truly want on my own terms.
0: And what do you think little younger Stephanie is thinking, watching you do all of this now?
2: I think little Stephanie is proud and relieved. I think she has peace knowing that we figured this out, sort of, at least just having words to put to my experience and to say, hey, I'm not a freak, actually. I'm autistic, and that's okay. It's not a bad thing.
0: Yeah, I love that. I mean, I feel like understanding who you are is lifelong work. There are things that I'm still like, oh, okay. That's something about myself that I learned. And right alongside the pieces that I'm like, oh, that's who you've always been. But it's worth diving in, I think. Thanks to the Now or Never team of producers, Sarah Tate, Moira Donovan, Samarit Johannes, Bridget Forbes, and Jessica Singer.
1: I'm Trevor Deneen.
0: And I am Ife Chiwetelu. We'll see you next time.

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5: Maritime Connection is coming up right after this newscast. 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
6: This is CBC News. It's 4 o'clock in the afternoon. I'm Brian Ray. This is the CBC serving the Maritimes. Here's what's making news. We start in Saskatchewan. A large wildfire continues to grow near Shellbrook, about 100 kilometers north of Saskatoon. The blaze, dubbed the Lobstick Fire, is now 19,000 hectares, roughly the size of Regina. Dozens of residents and patients from the municipality's health center have been evacuated. Christine Struby is the reeve of Shellbrook.
7: We've just been through a flood situation here, an emergency situation with flooding, and so we just went through that, and we felt like we were getting our head above water, so to speak, with that situation, and now this, but we're meeting it face on and doing the best we can.
6: Struby says crews are focusing on protecting homes and transmission lines. In New Brunswick, a 50-year-old man from Fredericton is dead after an ATV crash in Durham Bridge last night. RCMP say they responded around 9:30 on Dunbar Road. Their report says the driver lost control of the ATV before crashing. He was the sole occupant of the vehicle and died at the scene. The investigation is ongoing. To Cape Breton now, Victoria County's by-election concluded yesterday, and Ian Nicholson is set to become the new councillor for District 3. Unofficial results have Nicholson receiving 182 votes, just 9 more than the other candidate, Gary Crowder. Nicholson was a commissioner with the Village of Bedeck a few years ago. He now supervises construction for Nova Scotia Public Works.
8: I'm really happy the community came out and supported me, and yeah, I'm quite thrilled about getting the opportunity to represent District 3.
6: The official results will be announced on Tuesday. A deal between Ontario and Nova Scotia to allow direct sales between alcohol producers and consumers of the other province may not be as lucrative for Nova Scotian breweries. That's according to Joshua Council, co-founder of Good Robot Brewing in Halifax. He thinks the deal won't result in a big increase in sales for him, but there is one thing he likes about it.
9: What I am happy about, though, is the kind of symbolism behind the work. So I think it's great that the premiers across Canada are working together to talk about how we do interprovincial trade in a more seamless way.
6: The two provinces made the announcement in early March. Companies have to register to participate, but it's open to all alcohol producers, distilleries, vineyards, and craft breweries. On PEI, the rural municipality of Malpeque Bay has a new emergency reception center. It's located at the community hall and will provide support and supplies to residents whenever an emergency happens. Paul Brown is the mayor of the rural municipality of Malpeque Bay. He says the center allows people to gather in one place.
10: But even the idea of meeting together, a place that people can go and talk about how many trees fell down in their yards, is maybe something that it can do. So it would be a facility that people could come together in the event where travel is very restricted, be that snow or Fiona or whatever.
6: Brown says a lot of people in the community have generators and are self-sufficient, but being able to get together when an emergency strikes is important. And back to New Brunswick, 9 gymnastics clubs are gathering in Fredericton for the Atlantic Rhythmic Gymnastics Championships this weekend. It's the first time it's been held in the city since 2018. Phoenix Kelly is a coach with host club Rhythmica. As a former athlete herself, Kelly says she understands the pressure of performing in front of judges.
11: Sometimes you do a routine you're super proud of, and then your score comes back, and you're like, that's not how I felt I did. Or the opposite. Sometimes you do a routine that you're like, that was terrible, and then you get a really good score. So just letting go of the expectation that your score is, like, defines you, and that you are solely based on your score is really important.
6: The competition is being held at the Richard J. Curry Center on UNB campus. Until today, more than 400 athletes and coaches are participating. Quick look at the weather from Environment Canada. It's been a drizzly day for PEI, Nova Scotia. The rain's let up a bit in PEI, still falling in Nova Scotia and fairly heavily around Halifax and just south of Truro. Mix of sun and cloud for New Brunswick today. Highs between 9 and 14. Mainly cloudy tonight with a low of 4 degrees.

0: Welcome to Maritime Connection. I'm Carolyn Ray, in for Preston Mulligan. Today on the show, how hard is it for you to repair the electronics, appliances, or machines you use regularly? Tell us about your experiences by email. The address is maritimeconnection@cbc.ca, and the toll-free number for you to call right now is 1-800-565-1940. It's not always easy to fix the things you own when they break. Advocates on PEI, for example, say farmers on the island are often forced to replace expensive machinery rather than fixing it themselves. The right to repair is the idea that the things you own should be repairable at a reasonable price, within a reasonable time frame, and by a repair service you choose. It's an idea that's been gaining traction, and it was also the focus of a recent convention in Halifax. Well, to talk about all this, I'm joined by Alyssa Santivani. She's an associate professor at the University of Western Ontario, studying technology policy, law, and ethics. And she's also the executive director of the Canadian Repair Coalition. Alyssa, welcome to Maritime Connection.
1: Thank you, Carolyn.
0: So can you talk a little bit further about what is the right to repair and how has this movement grown?
1: Sure. I mean, your description of it was actually spot on. So the right to repair is a social movement that's oriented around extending the life, the useful life of the things that we already have. With the idea being that if we can keep what we already have functioning a little bit longer, we can, engage in more sustainable practices, keep things out of the landfill, slow down that sort of like accelerated consumption and throwaway culture. In addition, it's good for our pocketbooks and local economies when we're able to fix the things that we already have. And it's good for our communities and our social networks to be able to extend the useful life of our things.
0: I have never heard of the Canadian Repair Coalition before. Can you talk a little bit about what it does and how big you guys are at this stage?
1: Sure. So we've been around for a couple of years. It really grew out of a recognition that there was a need to collaborate across Canada, across sectors, across regions, because the right to repair is an issue that's not bound by geography or by political affiliation or anything like that. So the Canadian Repair Coalition is a not-for-profit organization that was co-founded by myself and my colleague Anthony Rossborough, who's a professor at Dalhousie University. And we have been growing over the last few years. We have several hundred members. It's a membership that's open to the public. So if any of your listeners who might be interested in this topic would like to join, that's something that they can freely do by going to the website. And one of the things that Can Repair does is to advocate for policy reforms, legislative reforms at the federal and provincial level, and also support, volunteer fixers who might participate in local repair cafes or tool libraries or those kinds of things.
0: And can you give us a specific example of change you would like to see?
1: Sure. Right now, Can Repair has drafted a model bill that is aimed at provincial jurisdiction. We accomplished some of our aims at the federal level recently, where we got some important reforms to the Copyright Act passed, but there's a lot more work to do, particularly at the provincial level. And so one of the things we were hearing from provincial lawmakers was that they really, wanted to basically have something in hand that was already drafted for them that they could, perhaps revise or table for their own communities. And so we created this model bill. It's been tabled now in Ontario and Manitoba, and similar bills are being considered in other places like Saskatchewan. And hopefully the Maritimes will take some action too, and perhaps your callers can help nudge lawmakers there in that direction.
0: Well, we'd like to hear from our callers, 1-800-565-1940. We want to hear, how hard is it for you to repair the electronics, appliances, or machines that you use regularly? I know for myself, when we were planning the show, I was talking about my single pod coffee maker, my Nespresso. It had problems last year, and we found we just had to replace it entirely rather than get any sort of repair on it. Are those sort of small appliances a common thing that come up in these discussions?
1: Absolutely. So, unfortunately, there are a number of impediments that are really common to repair that that probably all of us have faced. And those include design impediments. So things can be designed in ways that sort of facilitate repairability or undermine it. I think your Nespresso machine is probably an example of that. There's also difficulty sometimes in accessing the necessary parts or tools or information you would need to be able to fix it. Sometimes there's little software that's embedded in machines, and there can be digital locks on the software. And again, sometimes you might not have the skills necessary or know where to look to find the information or like a walkthrough to help you fix it or to help a local repair technician be able to fix it. So those are some of the challenges. Home appliances are one of the most frequently sort of complained about pieces of equipment in this context. But of course, it expands to other things as well.
0: It almost seems counterintuitive, because with the invention of 3D printers, you would think it would be more accessible to create parts and be able to repair small things. How is that playing a role in this?
1: Yeah, I mean, I think that's a really novel and innovative approach, and that's certainly something that some like really kind of active DIYers are doing. And oftentimes, public libraries now will have maker spaces with that kind of equipment and training available to members of the community, which is really great. But some things just simply, can't be fixed with a 3D printed part. Sometimes there's what's called part pairing, where the manufacturer will basically require like a software code handshake between the replacement part and the original device. And of course, you can't 3D print that kind of technology.
0: Mm-hmm.
1: And then again, a lot of people, would like to be able to repair their things, but maybe they would like to pay somebody in their community, a skilled repair technician, and not necessarily take that on themselves. And so these are all things that we think about and consider and speak to lawmakers about in terms of advocating for right to repair in Canada.
0: Okay. Well, I'm speaking to Alyssa Santavani, the Executive Director of the Canadian Repair Coalition and an Associate Professor at the University of Western Ontario studying the right to repair movement. You can join the conversation by calling 1-800-565-1940. Also joining us on the phone now is Emily Holtby. She's the Vice President of Government Relations with the Automotive Industries Association of Canada. Welcome to the show, Emily.
2: Thanks for having me.
0: So where do you see the idea of right to repair coming up in the automotive industry?
2: Yes, exactly. Technology is changing so rapidly, and we see vehicles now are like cell phones. They're connected wirelessly at all times. We say they are officially computers on wheels. And what those modern vehicles, the repair requires access to diagnostic and repair data. And the automakers, so the car manufacturers, actually control that diagnostic data. And they control who accesses it, including which repair shops can obtain it and under what terms. And increasingly, we're seeing that automakers are making it more difficult, more expensive. And in some cases, it's impossible to access repair information and tools. And so that means an independent shop may have to turn away a customer or send them to a dealer. And then that means that that consumer no longer has a choice in where they get their vehicle repaired. So like Alyssa, we are working to ask the government to intervene and introduce some sort of legislation that would mandate that data access and enforce it properly.
0: I understand you have a new report out about this topic. What was the purpose of the report? Can you tell us about it?
2: Absolutely. We wanted to quantify the data and show real data to bolster essentially our anecdotal arguments on the issue. And so first and foremost, when it comes to consumer choice, we wanted to show that if you have the choice of visiting an independent shop, you're going to save money versus having to go to a dealership. The study shows that drivers can save up to 30% or $500 on common repairs by going to an independent shop. And that only rises when you have more labor-heavy or complex repairs. And again, it's also an accessibility issue. We wanted to be able to showcase how challenging it is for rural and remote living Canadians who don't necessarily have a dealership in their where they live. And so they rely on their independent shop. And if they're forced to see their shop close because they can't service these new vehicles, they're going to then see a massive increase in costs in their travel into the city, lost wages, daycare costs, increased fuel costs. It just shows what a disadvantage it is for rural drivers. And then the last piece of the study really focuses on the competition side. Essentially, if independent shops continue to have to turn away even just one customer a week, that adds up to $336 million in lost profit across the country. So at a time, you know, when the government is really committed supporting domestic businesses, this just shows that you're going to see a profit loss for those Canadian small and medium businesses.
0: Alyssa, I want to bring you in here. How much do automotive issues come in when you guys are dealing with the Canadian Repair Coalition?
3: Yeah, so they're central. Like I said, you know, the right to repair or barriers to repair, frankly, they cut across all sectors. So it includes home appliances, it includes automotive, it includes medical equipment, agricultural equipment, even military defense. These, in virtually every single industry in Canada is negatively impacted. The work that Emily and her colleagues are doing is incredibly important, and they're certainly at the forefront of advocating for right to repair in the automotive sector. And we work closely with Emily and her colleagues on that.
0: Okay. Well, we're going to head to the phone lines. Our first caller is on the line. Kyle Corbin is calling in from Truro. Hi there, Kyle.
4: Hello.
0: Hi there. What comes to your mind when we talk about the right to repair?
4: Well, the question I had today was about these repair clinics that your expert just mentioned a few minutes ago. I'd like to participate in them as someone doing repairs. I have some skills with electrics and mechanics. I have a little machine shop. And I was wondering about the liabilities involved. Are these repair clinics insured? Like, what if I repair something and it hurts somebody?
0: Alyssa, can you address some of that?
3: Yeah, absolutely. And that's such a great question. And in fact, at our recent convention, we had a panel that was really dedicated to repair cafes, including some local ones to the Nova Scotia region and PEI. And liability was something that was raised as a concern for many of these local sort of grassroots efforts, right? So these are efforts, these repair cafes or fix-it clinics or tool libraries, these are, you know, made possible by the volunteer labor of the participants. And so one of the things that Can Repair is seeking to do in the upcoming year is actually provide a way for repair cafes and tool libraries across Canada to become insured through Can Repair at little to no cost to them. That's something that Can Repair is really planning to provide in the near term. And the insurance would cover basically any kind of liability associated with the space in which the repair cafe is occurring. So all repair cafes make it very clear to the people who are coming in to have things fixed that, you know, once you take the item home with you, there's no sort of liability. There's a waiver of liability, actually, for that. And so the liability that we would be covering would be for the repair cafe itself and the physical space where it might take place, whether that's a public library or a church or some other community building.
0: Kyle, do you see a lot of demand for repairs in the Truro area?
4: So when I talk to people, everybody says, well, there's nowhere to get your stuff repaired that used to be able to go to a motor winding shop or a little machine shop or something like that, and they just don't exist. The Living Earth Council does run repair clinics from time to time, and participation is improving, but it'd be great to see more people out.
0: And do you think that a liability is an issue that's holding some people back?
4: That's a good question. It came across my mind just because of the type of things I would be repairing, like a lawnmower or something like that, you know, could cause some injuries. So I was really happy to hear the answer from the expert.
0: Okay. Well, Kyle, thanks for calling today. We appreciate it.
4: Great. Good show. Thanks.
0: And we want to hear from you. You can join the conversation at 1-800-565-1940 or email us, maritimeconnection@cbc.ca. Emily, I want to go back to you and talk a little bit more about the automotive industry. Have you seen examples in other jurisdictions outside of Canada where some of these issues of having limited options to fix a vehicle, have they addressed that?
2: Yes. I mean, one of the most important work that I do is work with our international counterparts, because the truth is Canada is falling behind when it comes to establishing a right to repair framework. We like to look at Australia from a motor vehicle perspective as something that we would like to achieve in Canada. They've had a federal legislation in place since 2022, essentially mandating that manufacturers make that data available, the same that it's available to dealerships, that it's available to the independent shops. And they have an independent regulatory body there for enforcement. And so those are things that we are trying to have here in Canada. And it's really successful. And they've been able to release some economic data based on that success, showing money going back into the businesses, the local businesses in the country. And then also the EU has a right to repair directive. They have, it's a bit different, of course, the way their parliamentary procedure works, but they do have essentially laws now in place that requires manufacturers to make parts and repair information available, and then enforcement as well through their member countries. South Africa has legislation, and our friends in south of the border in the U.S. are working towards right to repair laws in different states, but also have a federal repair act that they're trying to have also introduce that idea of mandated information. And so as we work to kind of establish what we want to see in Canada, like Alyssa mentioned, we are happy to see two provinces really take a leadership role in this, with Quebec's law that's been now in place since last fall, and then now moving towards the new law in Manitoba. And certainly the next step of that is the regulatory proceedings, where we'll see really where the rules of the law will apply. So we're hopeful that Canada will wake up a bit to seeing what's happening around the world.
0: And is, you know, part of the hurdle trying to get different levels of government to pass? Because, of course, you have to deal with federal on some parts of this and provincial on others.
2: That's right. I mean, I think, like Alyssa mentioned, with the amendments to the Copyright Act, that was an important precursor for the provinces to move, essentially. That was a federal barrier. But we really want to see federal leadership here. As you can imagine, having a patchwork system province by province across the country is not ideal. I live in Ottawa, which means I live very close to the Quebec border. Many people are traveling across the Quebec-Ontario border every day to work in the public service, for example. And so it's bizarre to me that an individual has different rights in the province of Quebec when it comes to how they can get their vehicle repaired than Ontario. And so if the federal government is able to step in with federal legislation, we'll have an appropriate framework. At the same time, happy to see the advancements in the provinces under the idea of consumer protection. And we would, you know, continue to work with the provinces on implementing that.
0: And Emily, do you think most people are aware that these issues are coming up and becoming more and more of a problem?
2: I don't think they're aware enough, and this is what the work that Alyssa and I do with everything with our team at Can Repair and then the various industries is educating the consumers. I think what's most interesting to me as I meet with political officials is they all have their own story about having to visit their local shop and then having it be a barrier, and then their vehicles towed into a dealership an hour away. If they live in rural Nova Scotia, for example, we saw that with one of the senators. And so consumers are seeing that it's becoming a problem. I don't know if they've been able to, verbalize what it is. And then it's our job to really educate them more and more so that they make that connection, and then they can help join us in our advocacy work to have some sort of legislation introduced.
0: Alyssa, would you say it's in the corporate interest for things to be less repairable these days?
3: Well, I think that to the extent that a manufacturer can control the downstream repair market, it's in their interest to try to do so in terms of maximizing their profits, right? So what we see is that it used to be the case where, you know, you would go and purchase a product of some kind, a device or an appliance, and once you took it out of the store, you had, you know, the full range of rights and autonomy over what you did with that. increasingly what we're seeing is that manufacturers are sort of tethering the devices that they sell you through either software code that requires updates or security patches, or, you know, it's connected to the network in some way. And so there's an increasing erosion of our rights, our ownership rights in the things that we buy. And this is one of the ways that manufacturers have found to really just maximize their profits, right? It's not just about the sale that they make. They can now, you know, piggyback on that sale with like a continued locked-in consumer who is paying subscriptions or, you know, using a product that's subject to the whims of the manufacturer in terms of planned obsolescence and so forth. So yeah, the manufacturers, I would say, there are a few, I would say, standouts who really support repair and see the value in building and selling durable, interoperable, repairable products. But the big ones, I think, for the most part, are happy to kind of squeeze every last cent out of consumers that they can.
0: Yeah, and Emily, you know, is it every automotive maker at this stage who's kind of doing the same thing in this situation?
2: Well, it's like Alyssa points to, the bottom line, obviously, the manufacturer wants to keep selling new vehicles, right? That's in their best interest. Our industry keeps the vehicles on the roads longer, which is another part of the message, which is the sustainability message. This is much better for the environment, for our industry to continue to be able to safely repair these vehicles, because we don't want to see, this excessive amount of vehicles in the landfill. We want to be repairing these vehicles safely, of course, you know, monitoring their environmental output. But yes, that is the reality, is that manufacturers and dealers want to sell you a new vehicle.
0: Well, Emily, thanks so much for being a part of this today. We appreciate your time.
2: Oh, it's my absolute pleasure.
0: That is Emily Holtby. She's the Vice President of Government Relations with the Automotive Industries Association of Canada. And we want to hear from you. We still have Alyssa with us through the hour. How hard is it for you to repair the electronics, appliances, or machines that you use regularly? Do you find you're often having to replace items entirely? You can email us. The address is maritimeconnection@cbc.ca. And the toll-free number for you to call right now is 1-800-565-1940. Alyssa, we mentioned at the beginning of the show how farmers on PEI are often forced to replace expensive machinery rather than fixing it themselves. In terms of the number of industries that this affects, how broad an issue is this?
3: Yeah, it really does affect every industry. So farmers were one of the first sort of advocates, actually, for the right to repair, because sellers like John Deere were engaging in really egregious misuses of copyright law to prevent farmers and independent repair technicians from fixing tractors. And of course, as farmers know, time is of the essence when you're dealing with a broken machine. It can cause huge liabilities and losses, even for a short delay in getting something fixed. And so for farmers who, you know, now are having to rely on an authorized repair technician from the vet manufacturer to come out and essentially just stick a USB key into their tractor to be able to fix it, that's just really not a tenable situation. So farmers have been really great and sophisticated advocates for the right to repair, but it covers everything. So Emily did a really nice job of discussing the issues in the automotive sector. It affects home appliances. It affects consumer electronics. It affects medical equipment. So one of the most sort of like troubling examples that I can think of in the medical equipment sector deals with mobility devices. So imagine being someone who requires a mobility device to be able to just navigate your day-to-day life. If that, let's say, motorized wheelchair breaks down, it can take, on average, weeks or months to get that fixed. And that means that person's really not going to be able to live their normal sort of day-to-day life. So medical equipment is another area. Even military defense equipment like tanks, jets, all those things are facing barriers to repair.
0: Okay, well, I want to head back to the phone lines. Our next caller is Leah Nakwa, who organizes events called Repair Cafes in Lunenburg County, Nova Scotia. Hi there, Leah. Leah, are you there?
5: Yes, I'm here.
0: Oh, thank you. Can you tell us what's a repair cafe? Talk about what you guys do.
5: Sure. So repair cafes, we're typically like community spaces where people come together and they come together to fix things and everything is free of charge. The community members are bringing whatever broken items that they might need to be repaired, and then they work alongside our volunteer fixers. The fixers are typically like handy people or hobbyists, and so they might have a lot of the tools or the materials that might be needed to undertake a repair. The repair could be, clothing or maybe some wooden furniture or maybe some small appliances, maybe bikes that need a little bit of a tune-up. All of it is kind of like a hands-on shared learning experience. So the attendees are also learning alongside with the fixers. So they're not just dropping off their item and then they take off and then come back for it. It's already fixed. We usually encourage people to stay there and actually, witness how a repair is being done on the item, and then perhaps even being hands-on about it and, actually doing some of the fixing it themselves.
0: Can you talk about your own motivation? Why did you want to get involved with this?
5: I think for me, my motivation is that I really wanted to be able to see the lifetime of items to be extended. There's just so much over-consumerism, I find, in our culture. And, when things get broken, we kind of have been accustomed to just disposing of things as they break. So I think for myself and as well as the people that I work with, we really want to empower people to regain agency over their belongings and then hopefully kind of break that cycle that I think as some of the subject matter experts there have kind of alluded to, that there's a bit of a planned obsolescence in some cases for some of this, because some manufacturers, they get more get more profit if people buy more of their stuff. But what we'd really like to see is for people to extend the lifespan of their equipment. And then if it just takes that simple repair to extend that lifetime of that particular piece of equipment, then they can be able to keep it for a longer time and then keep them from having to buy a replacement just because something needs a little fixing or maybe a little part needs to be replaced, maybe 3D printed, like as somebody mentioned. It really can be pretty simple sometimes, and really we really are trying to cut down how much people just kind of give up on their items to if in fact it can be actually repaired.
0: What's the demand for your repair cafes like in the area? Like how often do you have them?
5: We have been having it so far we've done 3 repair cafes so far since November, and so we've had 3, and then I think overall I would say that we've had, I would say maybe 50 or so people come to bring some items. And I think our last repair cafe, we've had over 130 items that were repaired. And that includes like things like, things that like, let's say knives and tools that need some sharpening. So so there's a whole gamut of things that can be done. But I think we topped about 130 some items last time, and I think pretty close to that as well in our second event.
0: Alyssa, I want to bring you into this. What goes through your mind when you hear over 50 participants in the Lunenburg area?
3: I mean, I just think this is so inspiring. I was able to meet someone who works at the Lunenburg Repair Cafe and who's been working so hard to get it off the ground. And I think it's one of those things that, it takes a little bit of time for momentum to build in a community and for word of mouth to travel. But that's remarkable that, in just a few repair cafes, so many items are being fixed and being kept out of the landfills. I think that's just so fantastic.
0: Leah, what advice would you give other communities or people in other areas who are thinking of starting these up?
5: Oh, it's, I think for our group, you know, we really kind of see ourselves as, you know, we've had people reach out to us from other parts of Nova Scotia and try to see like, okay, are there some tips that we can offer? And we kind of point them to our website, nsrepairs.ca, because we've been adding some links in there to, you know, if they want to have like repair tickets, how do you keep good metrics of what is being repaired? What types, what are the barriers for getting an item repaired so that we can try to address that in a future event. But I think the advice that we could give is just like kind of, you know, help reach out to volunteers and empower people to say, hey, you know, like there's to spread the word that's whether it's the volunteer fixers or people bringing in their items, just show them that there's an alternative to you know, to so that they don't have to actually get rid of that item, that there is a chance to actually bring that item back to life. So really spreading the word about it, and then it really kind of is spreading like wildfire here in Lunenburg County. It's really inspiring. They think we have two more events happening later this year, and actually our kind of anniversary event will be happening in Bridgewater in November. So we really want people to be engaged and be involved with the repair movement.
0: Leah, thanks for your time today.
5: Thank you so much.
0: That is Leah Nakwa, who helps run the repair cafes in Lunenburg County. Next on the line, we're heading to Halifax. Tanya Jones has been waiting to weigh in. Hi there, Tanya.
6: How are you?
0: Hi.
6: I just want to, like, thank you so much. Like, I even, like, feel inspired. I'm going to keep it brief. There's two things. I do think that some things are manufactured to kind of go to the landfill. A firsthand example is somebody had to repair a keyboard that I had, and they told me specifically that it was designed to not get fixed. All of the keys were glued when it wasn't necessary to kind of like glue them. And they were sort of like, yeah, you know, that unfortunately, you know, as I'm, I guess, a consumer, that it's designed to not be fixable. That being said, it's so inspiring to like look at the inside of some of these devices, if you're able to pry them open. And I just felt so encouraged, you know, listening to the people that you've had this afternoon. I think I'm going to take another look at some of the stuff that I have, and maybe I'll be able to fix it too.
0: It sounds good. Thank you for your call today, Tanya.
6: Thank you. Bye.
0: Alyssa, do you have advice for people like Tanya who are thinking, hey, I need to give this a shot. Maybe I can repair things.
3: I mean, I love that. I love Tanya's remarks, and she's absolutely right. Things are designed, many things are designed in ways that are just antagonistic to repair. They are literally not repairable. Her keyboard is an example. Another one that people probably run into pretty frequently are Apple AirPods. They are glued and soldered together, and it's impossible to actually repair them to replace a battery, which degrades in about 18 months from the date of purchase. So she's absolutely right about the issue with design. I wanted to mention, I mean, I think, you know, being curious and opening things up and trying to open things up and see how they work, even if you don't end up fixing it, can be, you know, a really useful build of practice. The other thing that I wanted to mention is that there are increasingly available repairability scores. So a repairability score basically would give Tanya or any other consumer a repairability ranking at the point of purchase, so that if she was to go in to buy a, let's say, a new keyboard, she would be able to look at not only, you know, the features of the keyboard, the design of the keyboard, the price tag of the keyboard, but also a repairability score. So she would have a sense of maybe this keyboard over here is not going to be repairable, but this one over here is. And that kind of information is not readily available to consumers at this point, and that's something that Can Repair and others are working to remedy. France has a repair score law, so there's a repairability index in France on all consumer electronics. iFixit is a repair advocacy organization in the U.S., and you can go online and search up a project, and they provide a repairability score on the website. So if you can take that extra time to do that research, I would encourage your listeners to do that. But Can Repair is also working to provide additional information through our website, but also to get laws changed so that manufacturers are actually required to inform consumers of the true cost of ownership of the products they're selling.
0: And with those scores, would that be a federally mandated thing here? You mentioned in France it was national, or would that have to be provincial here?
3: So I think it's possible to do it federally. I think that's what we would be aiming for. But again, this is a bit of a long road that we're starting on. All of these policy reforms take a lot of time. But the thing that lawmakers care about the most is hearing from their constituents about the things that matter to them. And so, again, I would just really encourage all of your listeners, if they care about these issues, to either reach out to Can Repair and join the movement that way, or reach out directly to their legislators.
0: Okay, well, Marlene Higgins is waiting on the line. Marlene is calling from Dartmouth. Hi there.
7: Hi there.
0: Marlene, what did you want to add?
7: Yeah, I really enjoy this program. Discarded appliances and having that scale of repairability and stuff, that sounds so good. Small piece in my fridge broke. The rest is pristine, but I had to throw it out and pay $2,100 for a replacement. My dryer, the board's been fixed once, but it can't be done again, and it can't be purchased. So next time it goes, I have to buy a dryer, and it's just a small piece. Car stereo in a $7,000 used car would have cost me $1,900 to replace it. I think that's absurd. Anyway, in that part, we did it for $150 because we knew smart people.
0: Oh, wow. That's a huge difference.
7: Yeah.
0: So paid off to know the right people.
7: I know. And they know how to use things, you know, and how to repair. So that knowledge, it just amazes me that it's not more popularly known that some things can be fixed. You know, I see things on the side of the road and I wonder, did somebody try really hard to fix that, or did they give up, or what? So, yeah. This Can Repair sounds really interesting to me. I'm joining up.
0: Well, Marlene, thanks for the call today. That's great.
7: Yeah, and if there's something to do with appliances that can be done, I'm all for it. Thanks so much.
0: Okay. Well, our next guest joining us by phone is Daniel Cousins. They're the founder of the PEI Tool Library and coordinator for Repair Cafe PEI. Hi, Daniel. Welcome to Maritime Connection.
8: Hello, it's a pleasure.
0: Can you tell us about the PEI Tool Library and Repair Cafe PEI? What do the initiatives do?
8: So the PEI Tool Library is, to my knowledge, the smallest tool library in North America. We operate out of a 100 square feet storage locker, and for $50 a year, it gives our members access to all the tools and equipment we have in our inventory.
0: And you must squish a lot in that 100 square feet.
8: Yeah, I gave up on the initial rule of must contain all tools and me. and now it doesn't even contain all tools. Certain tools live with me at certain kinds of time.
0: So why did you want to start that up or be involved in that?
8: Well, I started working on the tool library about 10 years ago. Initially, it started as a want for a makerspace in Prince Edward Island, but I attended Startup Weekend, and through suggestions, it seemed like the simplest starting point. And I did my research and saw all the good that tool libraries were doing across the country, and I'm like, I need one of

0: certain tools have been retired. And I'd like to say that it's so much that it's just four toolboxes in my house, but that's not really the case.
1: What are the common challenges you see people dealing with when trying to repair things?
0: It varies so much, but I'm going to state the biggest challenge is people are intimidated. Repair nowadays by design is designed to be intimidating, with the need of specific screws. These are expensive things. They're fragile. Little stuff like that really kind of makes people hesitate on it. And the more that they hesitate on it and the harder they think it is to do, the more likely they are to say, you know what, it's not worth it. I'm just going to buy another one.
1: And, you know, with deals these days, I'm sure some people think their time and the money that they resort to that as well, right? If they're not yep. taught those skills. Alyssa, I just want to bring you in this. You know, the complexity of repairs has certainly grown with the electronics, but what role do you think social media channels have played in helping people figure out how to repair things, like watching on YouTube or TikTok?
2: Yeah, so I think YouTube in particular is a really, really excellent resource. You can find videos and walkthroughs on fixing practically anything on YouTube. In addition, I mentioned iFixit already. I'll mention them again. They have videos there as well that show you and teach you how to make repairs. They also sell the proprietary tools and replacement parts that you often need. So when my battery died, I reached out to Dell to ask them to sell me a battery so I could fix it, and they told me they wouldn't sell it to me directly, but that they would put me in touch with their authorized repair technician who had charged me four times as much as the battery cost. I was able to find the battery on iFixit, get the tools that I needed, the proprietary tools, and see the video showing me how to replace my battery. So, you know, these kinds of social networks, whether they're online or whether they're, in the real world, like we see with the repair cafes and tool libraries, are really the core and the heart of the Right to Repair movement.
1: Daniel, we talked about your tool library. We haven't really gotten into the side of the repair cafe. What do you do in yours?
0: So right now we're trying to redesign how we go about it. We have more focused repair cafes that are a little smaller and partnered with other community events. The other part is I'm trying to find older fixers that want to be mentors to train a new generation in the art of repair.
1: Can you give us specifics of you partnering with another event and what you might do?
0: We haven't really gotten to do that yet. So this is we launched it a couple of months ago. Mm-hmm. They're still in discussions, but one of the examples I kind of have is that if there's a gaming convention in town, where retro gaming is a bit of a focus, is that we could have people come in that could replace the batteries in retro games and give them new life again. We even have access to some tech that can, if the save files still work, preserve the save files and reflash them onto the game card after replacing the battery.
1: Right. So really, you know, you guys are running the gamut of what you can support and help with.
0: Mm-hmm. Indeed.
1: What kind of demand are you seeing there now that you've got this up and going with the tool library and everything?
0: The tool library, it's interesting to see how demand wanes. It kind of depends on economics as well. Like typically during spring, start of summer, not with the weather in PEI right now, but we see demand for gardening tools starting around now. When we have a hurricane, every saw I own is dibbed and there's a waiting list. It just kind of depends. However, with rising costs, sometimes we see people that are determined to DIY, but others that are completely even holding off on doing those projects entirely.
1: Yeah. Yeah. And Alyssa, what do you think it's going

0: to take to get more people to attempt to get into repairing their own items or going that extra mile to try and fix things?
1: Yeah, I mean, I think that's a really great question and an important question. And I think one of the things that's come up through our discussion over the hour has been that, you know, the Right to Repair movement is a really sort of multifaceted movement, right? So it involves grassroots efforts. It involves sort of collective action towards policy reform. It involves action on all these different levels. One of the things that I try to stress in my work, although hasn't sort of come up in the discussion so far today, but I wanted to make sure that I expressed it, is that, you know, the barriers to repair are structural and systematic, right? So we have problems in Canada with enforcing our laws against the anti-competitive practices, for example. And this has really given manufacturers free rein to lock off their market and extract, you know, excessive profits and rents from consumers in a way that has largely been unchecked, right? And so while I think that it's really great for, you know, individuals in Canada or communities in Canada to take that sort of initiative that we've been talking about today, and I really encourage that and think it's tremendously important. I think it's also really important to recognize that the fixes for, so the right to repair problem did not come from individual behaviors, right? And it's probably not going to be entirely solved through individual action. It's really going to involve collective action aimed at these sort of higher level systemic or structural barriers. And that's part of what Can Repair is hoping to help do.
0: And Daniel mentioned having sort of older people who know about repairs teach a new generation. Alyssa, how much of this do you think could be a role of schools to make sure they're teaching young people the basic skills?
1: Yeah, I think that's so beautiful, honestly. I think that one of the things, so I conduct a lot of interviews with fixers as part of my research. And one of the themes that comes up over and over again is this theme of continuity and sort of generational knowledge transfer. And, you know, the reality is that we have a lot of people who have a lot of knowledge and skill and ability, and they want to share it with people. They want to share it with younger people, their grandchildren, other members of the community, but there haven't been great opportunities for them to be able to do that, which is really just a loss, I think, for all of us. And so finding ways to facilitate that, whether it's through repair cafes, whether it's through formal education channels, I think it would be hugely important for school boards to take on repair as part of their curriculum, particularly as we've seen the shift towards, you know, skilled trades and skills development. I think that's really, really critical.
0: Daniel, do you see much interest from teenagers and young people to get involved?
2: I see some interest. It's not huge at the moment, but I'm still trying to figure out how to really get into those channels to reach the younger generation that's more interested. When I do repair cafes, one of my favorite parts is whenever I'm helping a child fix a toy, they're so engaged. They ask questions. They hypothesize with you on what could be wrong. They're so much fun just getting them interested in it. And that's kind of the gateway to getting them to learn about repair, is that they have this personal connection. They see how it's done. They partake and they have fun doing it.
0: Daniel, do you remember a gateway moment for yourself? Was there a certain item that you were able to fix that you thought, yes, this is the direction I need to go?
2: I think at this point I've forgotten which one it is. I will state that there's constant reminders of my war against screws.
0: Alyssa, what about you?
2: My 3D printer.
0: Oh, yeah, there you go. Alyssa, what about you? Did you have one item that you were pretty proud that you were able to salvage and repair?
1: Oh, my goodness. I mean, I think for me, like, repair has been kind of baked in to my upbringing. I grew up in a family of sort of artists and DIY fixers. And so we were always, you know, having to you know, be creative in terms of how we kept our things running smoothly. I mean, for me, I really love building things and fixing things. And it's like almost like an opportunity for me because I'm a professor, you know, I'm thinking a lot, I'm writing a lot, I'm up in my head a lot. For me, like being able to use my hands to create like a really tangible benefit and output is just really thrilling for me. It lets me sort of use my brain in a different way and actually like appreciate in a concrete way, like the fruits of my labors. And so I'm always sort of fixing things and tinkering with things. Yep.
0: Daniel, do you ever have people come back after your repair cafes or after they've borrowed some tools and say, I can't believe I could do that. That was so worthwhile.
2: It's definitely happens because once people know how to do it, it's so empowering to them that they actually can do it. It's not this big intimidating mystery anymore. They know where it is, how to fix it. They've done it. They've done it once. In theory, they can do it again.
0: Well, Daniel, before we let you go, do you have any advice for people who are wondering about how to get involved or where to start?
2: Honestly, if you're looking to get involved with repair, basic skills, which you possibly even already own, like sewing, how to use basic hand tools, how to operate various types of glue are hugely beneficial. And a lot of repairs are very simple and really cost less than $5. It's just utilize the resources. I know YouTube and iFixit have been mentioned already. They're great resources I use regularly. Also Instructables. They're just fantastic resources out there that can really help people master the art of repair.
0: Well, Daniel, thank you for your time today. We appreciate you joining us.
2: It was a pleasure as always.
0: That is Daniel Cousins with Repair Cafe PEI and the PEI Tool Library. Alyssa, we're just about out of time. I did mention earlier in the show that Can Repair held a convention in Halifax this year. I'm wondering, is this going to be an annual thing? Can people continue to be involved in that way?
1: Absolutely. So this was actually the second iteration of this convention. The first one was held on my home turf in London, Ontario. We anticipate probably hosting a convention every year or every 2 years. And it's a great opportunity to kind of like learn more, maybe dive in a little bit deeper on some of the issues. At our most recent convention, all of the sessions and talks and keynotes were recorded and they're all available on YouTube. You can find them through canrepair.ca. And actually some of the guests you've had on today, you can hear what they had to say in that setting. And so, yeah, I would say keep your eyes open for a future convention. But in the meantime, sign up for Can Repair or your local repair cafe and reach out again to your local MPs.
0: And we touched on this briefly, but why don't we say again, what advice would you give people who are just trying to start out?
1: Yeah, so I would say having the interest is the right place to start and learning more about it. I would say check out what opportunities might be available to you in your local community. If you are kind of a tinkerer or DIYer, or maybe you have some items that need repair, I would say go and check out one of those events. In addition, I think it's always worthwhile to learn more about the issue in terms of how you can engage in the sort of collective action around repair. And you can do that through Can Repair as well as local organizations. So I would say those are great steps. And then the last thing I would encourage people to do is just maybe pause before you purchase your next item. Maybe see if you can take a moment to try to find a repairability score on iFixit or elsewhere. Or, you know, get a better sense of this. If this is going to be actually a good use of your dollars.
0: Yeah. Well, Alyssa, sorry, I've got to cut you off there. We have 30 seconds left. But thank you so much for your time today. I really appreciate it.
1: My pleasure.
0: And thanks to everybody who tuned in today. That was Alyssa Centivani, an associate professor at the University of Western Ontario. That's it for Maritime Connection. I'm Carolyn Ray, filling in for Preston Mulligan. Have a good one.
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8: More than 60% of Canadians say growing the economy should take precedent over protecting the environment.
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9: This is CBC News. 5 o'clock. Good evening. I'm Brian Ray. This is the CBC serving the Maritimes. Here's what's making news. The Ebola outbreak in Central Africa is continuing to grow at an alarming rate, and there are now warnings that healthcare workers don't have the medicines or equipment they need to contain the spread. Jennifer Yudin has more.
10: Never before have there been so many cases so soon after an outbreak was declared. Doctors Without Borders says the response has not caught up with the rapid spread of the virus, while aid workers lack even the most basic supplies like masks.
11: When we have healthcare workers who are dealing with an Ebola hemorrhagic viral infection, and we ask them to go into spaces where they don't even have a mask or gloves to be able to take care of somebody else who's sick, where is our humanity here?
10: Infectious disease specialist Dr. Don Vinh, among those calling for more support for frontline workers.
11: That's through infrastructure, through logistics, through research. We have to do something to help.
10: There are no vaccines for this kind of Ebola and no antiviral treatments. All healthcare workers can do is support patients with fluids, oxygen, and medications and hope their immune system can stop the infection. Jennifer Yoon, CBC News, Toronto.
9: Back in the Maritimes, PEI's chief public health officer is urging students graduating from high school to get a free meningitis B vaccine. The bacterial infection can be fatal and is spread through close contact. The province made the vaccinations more accessible to grade 12 students this year by sending nurses into schools to offer doses. Dr. Heather Morrison is PEI's chief public health officer.
12: We saw over 850 young grade 12 students across the province in the last couple of weeks get vaccinated for this meningitis B. And I'm so happy because I think maybe we have given them a chance to be protected against this really devastating strain of meningitis.
9: Morrison says outbreaks of meningitis B are a concern, especially for young people in group living situations like college and university dorms. In New Brunswick, the municipality of Grand Falls is asking residents to avoid an area of the town hit by a landslide. Erosion is affecting property on Tobique Street, and the community store has been damaged. Mayor Bertrand Beaulieu says the municipality's emergency management was advised of the situation this morning. Beaulieu says land under the back of the store slid down an embankment, possibly a result of heavy rain this past week. There were no injuries reported, but the store is at risk of being lost.
13: If you ran out of something and it was a holiday, you'd go to that store at night. You go to that store, so it's an icon in the community, and it's been there for many years. So it's sad to see that this is what's happening. So we hope that everything works for the best with the owner, and that either they can repair or build somewhere else there.
9: Beaulieu says they'll discuss the issue with government officials and NB Power this week. The utility owns the property behind the community store. An organization dedicated to helping newcomers in Moncton held a massive barbecue in Centennial Park today. Hundreds gathered for the third annual newcomers barbecue. Jacqueline Martinez is originally from Mexico. The 15-year-old and her family arrived in Canada 5 years ago. They recently started a taco business, and they were excited to share their authentic Mexican food with people from all cultures.
14: because there's Americanized tacos and there's like actual tacos that we make from Mexico, and we want to like share our ingredients and food and our passion for the food.
9: The event was hosted by Moncton Cares, which is an organization that helps newcomers settle into life in the city. And in Nova Scotia, a new traveling exhibit just launched at the Black Loyalist Heritage Center in Birchtown. We and the Sea tells the story of how the sea shaped the lives of African Nova Scotians. Molly McNaughton has this story.
15: This exhibit celebrates and recognizes the contributions of African Nova Scotian seafarers. Dozens gathered for the launch of the new traveling exhibit on Saturday, including Russell Gross, the CEO of the Black Cultural Center for Nova Scotia. He says these stories have largely remained hidden.
16: For many years, the community has been defined by enslavement, and that enslavement has created a reference point that people are reticent to share their history.
15: He says this creates an opportunity.
16: We can turn that page and show that through the atrocities of enslavement, there were contributions made to society.
15: The exhibit covers 400 years of history, from early settlement and exploration to the development of maritime trades and beyond. Andrea Davis is the executive director of the Black Loyalist Heritage Center.
17: This is a human story, and this is a story that we're exposing, not to push in anyone's face, but to have the community recognize that this industry has been around for a very long time.
15: This summer, the exhibit will travel to the Fisheries Museum of the Atlantic in Lunenburg and the Black Cultural Center in Cherry Brook. Molly McNaughton, CBC News, Birchtown.
9: Now, a quick look at the weather from Environment Canada. Some showers are back on PEI. Rain is falling a little heavier in central parts of mainland Nova Scotia. That will taper off later this evening. Partly cloudy across the Maritimes tonight with a low of +4. And there is a yellow advisory for patchy frost in low-lying areas where it could dip near the freezing mark overnight. And that's the news.
8: More than 60% of Canadians say growing the economy should take precedent over protecting the environment. That is a significant swing compared to 2019, when more than half of Canadians said the environment should be the priority.
7: Hi, I'm Ian Hanemansing in Vancouver. Cross-country checkup is live.
18: We're still fighting climate change in Canada, but nowhere near to the same level of intensity that we did just a year and a half ago.
7: That is Stephen Guilbeault announcing his resignation from politics this week. The former environment minister says he'll take his climate fight outside of government, and he's stepping down just as Canada doubles down on major energy projects. Our question for the first hour of cross-country checkup: what's more important to you right now, the climate or the economy? And what does that choice mean for you and Canada's future? Call us at 1-888-416-8333. 888-416-8333.
19: I actually think it's the right direction that Canada is taking. We need to export our energy. We need to run our economy.
20: This pipeline that they're proposing, there's predicted to be a glut on the world gas market by 2030. So we're completing this project just at a time when it's not going to be profitable. So I just think it's a terrible waste of money, and we should be putting all that money into renewables, which is where the rest of the world is going.
7: The divide is clear. Economic urgency on one side, environmental urgency on the other. This week, Ottawa announced Canada's first major LNG supply deal. Earlier this month, Alberta and the federal government finalized a framework for a new oil pipeline to the West Coast. And now, Stephen Guilbeault is out. At the very moment, Canadian attitudes appear to be shifting. A new Angus Reid survey shows a 10-point jump since 2019 as Canadians who say the economy should come first is on the rise. And so today we're asking you, where do climate worries and economic concerns collide in your daily life? And what should Canada prioritize now? Our number on Cross Country Checkup is 888-416-8333. You can also go to cbc.ca/aircheck if you'd like to share comments or be on the program. And then in our second hour, e-bikes, e-scooters, and e-mopeds are exploding in numbers on our streets, but where do they actually belong? Do you consider them essential transit, a growing hazard, or both? I'm Ian Hanemansing in Vancouver. We're live on CBC Radio and CBC News Network. This is Cross Country Checkup, your voice, Canada's voice, for 60 years. Now, before we get to your calls, let's dig into one of the big reasons we're having this conversation today. Here's former Liberal Environment Minister Stephen Guilbeault on Power and Politics last Wednesday.
2: My reason for being in politics is to be able to continue advancing these issues. And right now I see that on some of them, certainly climate change, it's not a place where I can continue advancing these issues. So I'm not giving up. As Voltaire would say, I'm not going back to my garden. I will continue to work on these issues in one way or the other.
7: Stephen Guilbeault addressing why he's leaving politics and why some of his own party's recent climate decisions are to blame. For more on what this week's news tells us about the state of the Liberal Party and where Canadians' heads are at, we've reached Mia Rabson. She's Deputy Bureau Chief with the Canadian Press, and she is in Ottawa joining us from a parking garage because she is watching a hockey tournament. So that explains why your setup is like that. We really appreciate you taking the time, though. So let's start with Guilbeault's resignation. Is that a sign, Mia, of a bigger problem inside the Liberal Party?
21: It could be. At the moment, it doesn't seem to be. He is, maybe the proverbial canary in the coal mine. But for the moment, it seems that he is the only one that is considering leaving. There are others that is leaving. There are others who are nervous about the sort of direction that the Liberals have been taking lately on some climate policies. But no others have yet sort of expressed a desire to leave the party or even resign as MPs. We actually even saw one of the co-chairs of the Liberal Climate Caucus that was just created within the last year even said in the last week that he totally backs the policies of Mark Carney. So for the moment, especially because the Liberals are riding quite high in the polls, there seems to be a little bit of peace. Mr. Guilbeault just could not continue because it is why he got into politics, and he just sort of didn't see that he could make the changes and do what he needed to do or wanted to do anymore as a Liberal MP.
7: Yeah, but they only have that tiny kind of margin of a majority in the House right now. And there were the 14 Liberal MPs who sent a letter to the Prime Minister raising their concerns about the climate. Guilbeault made it clear that he was one of the signatories, but that means there are 13 others. Do you get any sense in Ottawa that any of those 13 might follow Guilbeault's lead?
21: I mean, anything is possible, but I think it's probably worth noting that none of those, other than Mr. Guilbeault, none of them have come forward to say that they signed the letter yet. The letter was sort of leaked through the media. It wasn't really intended. The letter was sent, it's about a month ago. It was sent on April 30th. So it was before the final MOU was signed between Mark Carney and Alberta Premier Danielle Smith. They were sort of trying to get ahead of that and say, look, we really are concerned about this. But none of them have come forward. No others have come out to say that they don't like this. And even Mr. Guilbeault, until the last few days, was relatively quiet, speaking out publicly about some of these concerns. I think they were kind of hoping maybe that it wouldn't work out. He was in particular hoping that it wouldn't go the direction that it was going. And he has expressed that obviously he can't stay in the Liberal Party with these current policies. But none of them have come forward. None of them have said put their name on it. And until that happens, and again, even though they only have a very small majority, the polls, if an election were held today, would suggest that majority would grow quite substantially. And parties that are doing well, typically you don't see as many people sort of speaking out in anger or against their leader because their jobs aren't on the line.
7: Yeah, astute political analysis and I think empirically pretty easy to support. Let's talk about the wider political picture. Who, if anybody, benefits from this fracture, at least with this former cabinet minister, Guilbeault, the Conservatives or the NDP or the Greens or anyone?
21: I would say it's Alberta and Alberta Premier Danielle Smith. I mean, she's been vying to get Stephen Guilbeault out as environment minister, which, you know, he wasn't the environment minister under Mark Carney. Prime Minister Carney put him in cabinet when he became prime minister, or kept him there, but he pulled him out of the environment portfolio. The Conservatives and sort of the pro-oil and gas lobby, if you want to call them that, have been pushing very hard to get Mr. Guilbeault out. So for them, they see this as a real victory. I think Danielle Smith maybe, and her supporters see it as a bit of a sign that they can trust Mark Carney and his word on the climate policies more, because if he's allowing someone like Stephen Guilbeault to leave, or making policies that are making it untenable for him to stay, then it is a sign that Alberta has sort of won that argument with the federal government.
7: We're here live with Mia Rabson, Deputy Bureau Chief with the Canadian Press, and our question on cross-country checkup, what's more important to you right now, the climate or the economy? What does that choice mean for you and Canada's future? You can be on the program by calling 1-888-416-8333 or go to cbc.ca/aircheck. Mia, I mentioned earlier in the program that there's a new poll, Angus Reid, suggesting the majority of Canadians do, in fact, prioritize economic growth ahead of the environment. And it's a shift. 7 years ago, it was the opposite. What's your sense of what's happening here among the public?
21: Yeah, I mean, it's worth noting, 7 years ago was the 2019 election. Justin Trudeau and the Liberals won their second straight government, although it was a minority. But that election was in many ways seen as a little bit of a referendum on climate change as well as a carbon price. It was clear that that was, you know, the policy of the Liberals at that point. And so Canadians electing them, even if it was just for a minority, was sort of seen as backing of that. And at that point, people were putting the environment almost on every poll. It was sort of in the top three. But there's been a lot of change and a lot of anxiety and a lot of difficulties in the years since. And the environment is one of those issues where it's almost like it's a nice to have, but if you can't afford to feed your family, if you're worried about keeping the heat on, it's an issue that you can't necessarily keep up as in terms of your how interested or how much you care about it. And so as people have become more worried with inflation, with affordability, with housing, it's definitely fallen down. And we've seen that as a result. I mean, we're seeing what the federal government policies are. We're seeing that reflected in how the government is behaving and the choices that it's making now. If climate change and the environment were as high as they were 7 years ago, you might be seeing the government make different changes or different decisions.
7: Our audience on CBC News Network and online can see that on your hoodie, you have the Ottawa Heat, which is not a reference to the climate crisis.
21: It's not
7: a reference to what you do in Ottawa in regards of keeping the government's feet to the fire. It must be the hockey team that you're watching at the rink you're at, right?
21: Yes, it is. It's the my son's spring hockey team who are just playing at the University of Ottawa this afternoon.
7: Well, fantastic that you took a break, and the Wi-Fi in your car is fantastic. So thank you very much. Mia Rabson is the Deputy Bureau Chief with the Canadian Press. Thank you.
21: Absolutely. You're welcome. Thank you.
7: Coming up, a Queen's professor who's an energy expert will break down the mega projects shaping Canada's climate and economic future. In the meantime, of course, we're looking forward to hearing from you, particularly if you have a stake in one of those projects or have been directly affected by climate change. Our question, where do you feel the tension between climate action and the economy is as you kind of look at your own life and your priorities? And what should Canada prioritize right now? 888-416-8333. You can also text us 226-758-8924. You're listening to Cross Country Checkup on CBC Radio 1 and streaming live on the CBC News app. I'm Ian Hanna-Mansing in Vancouver. You can also find and follow us wherever you get your podcasts. When we talk about the personal and financial cost of climate change, it's impossible to ignore the Canadians who have lived through wildfires and floods. And it's been nearly 5 years since a wildfire wiped out virtually all of the small town of Lytton, British Columbia. Megan Fandrich is one of the residents of Lytton, and that's where we've reached her. Hi, Megan.
0: Hi, Ann.
7: So you had, you know, in a sort of series of misfortunes, the fortune of having a house kind of on the edge of town. And from what I understand, firefighting crews managed to get some water on it. So your house survived, but your life and the community you knew has forever been changed. Tell us about the impact all of that had on you.
0: Yeah, I grew up in Lytton and was here kind of off and on for most of my adult life and settled down here. I'm a single parent. Before the fire, I ran an art cafe in downtown Lytton with the work of 75 local artists in this beautiful space. And it was so nice to be able to raise my daughter in the town that I grew up in with the familiar sidewalks and the familiar people and the familiar businesses. And then just really quickly one day, everything was gone, including my business. And my community was scattered. And myself and my home and other people, especially in Inkilkamak communities in the surrounding area, we were left on the edge of Lytton with no downtown core, no kind of heart to our town left because of the fire.
7: So almost 5 years later, what continuing impact is it having on your life and your livelihood? Did you open up, for example, a new business? But yeah, tell us about the enduring impact.
0: It was 2.5 years before I was able to come to kind of a resolution with my insurance. My cafe was insured. A lot of people in Lytton weren't insured. I was insured, but it turned out because of the fact that all of town was gone, there was no temporary housing for builders, there was a toxicity narrative. Because of all of these different complications, the amount that I was insured for ended up being less than half enough. So I couldn't rebuild the building that I had, let alone have any funds to start a business in it again. Like I said, it took a long time, 2.5 years to actually resolve that. So even for a while after the fire, I was surviving on donations from friends and family. And there's still a huge impact because Lytton has been so slow to rebuild. On Lytton First Nation, quite a few homes have been rebuilt. In the village of Lytton, the municipal boundary, a few homes have been rebuilt, but we're nowhere near having the 100 plus homes that were lost in the fire. And of the businesses that we had, the only one that's rebuilt is the Chinese History Museum. We had two grocery stores. I could walk for groceries before. Now I have to drive at least an hour to the closest small town grocery store. So that's when I'm looking at, when we're out of cookies for my daughter's school lunch or out of food for her dinner, we're driving an hour each way at least to go and get groceries. And so the financial and the time impact of that. And for me, I'm really lucky. Lucky is relative, but I've been able, since the fire, I was able to write out a lot of my grief and turned into a book that I was able to put out there. And I've just been able to switch my life to be now writing and editing at home in my little house that was saved by firefighters. But it's a complete change. Like, I thought I would be raising my daughter at the coffee shop. I thought she'd be a barista by the time she was a teenager. Now she's almost 10 and she doesn't remember what town was like when 5 years ago, half of her life in a burned up town.
7: Yeah. We're here live with Megan Fandridge, who lives in Lytton, British Columbia, a town virtually destroyed by wildfire almost 5 years ago. And our question on Cross Country Checkup, where do you feel the tension between climate action and economy in your own life? And what should Canada prioritize right now? 888-416-8333, cbc.ca/aircheck. And so after all you've gone through, how do you, has it changed your views on the climate crisis?
0: Yeah. I've always known climate change was a problem and did what I could. But now I'm living the reality of climate change every single day. With our town being gone, but also with, it's not like we had the fire and then everything was easy. We had the atmospheric river that flooded out a lot of the lower mainland in BC, washed out the highway on both sides of Lytton. And we have mudslides and things are now quite frequent because not just town burnt down, but all of the forests around Lytton. So you don't have the trees, holding the mountains in place anymore. Also things like the temperature extreme. So every time we have a dry, hot day, it brings, I think, the whole community back to that heat dome that we had the 3 days before the fire, where Lytton ended up being 49.6 degrees. The fir needles were turning red on the branch because they couldn't handle the heat. And the next day it just took a spark and some high winds to take town. We are living the reality of those extremes every day. And like I said, I grew up in Lytton, so I knew warm weather. Lytton was Canada's hotspot, but we would maybe break 40 one or two days in a summer at most. And now 50 is,50 is a new possibility.
7: Yeah, well, 49.6, you said, in the days before the fire. And yes, Lytton, especially when you're on the West Coast, we get used to hearing that it's the hotspot. And it was kind of a neat little thing, right, when it was 40 degrees. Maybe not neat to live through it, Megan, but it seemed kind of interesting that a place in Canada had that. But 49.6 and then a fire, nothing neat about that at all. No. Megan, thank you very much. I know it can't be easy to tell and retell your story, but I appreciate you doing that with us today.
0: Thank you, Ian.
7: Megan Fandrich, a writer in Lytton, British Columbia, and Lytton is where she joined us from. Coming up, we'll hear from a First Nations leader in Northern BC about what Prime Minister Carney's major projects could mean for his community. What about the industry you work in? Does it stand to benefit from one of these projects? Give us a call. Our question, where do you feel the tension between climate action and the economy is in your life? And what should Canada prioritize now? 888-416-8333 or text us at 226-758-8924. Ron Myers is in Foothills, Alberta. Hi, Ron.
1: Good afternoon, Ian. How are you?
7: Good. Thanks for calling. You feel Trudeau's climate policies took Canada a step backwards. Moving forward, is the economy or climate more of a priority for you?
1: I think they're equally important, but it will be difficult to make any headway with the environment and with, you know, climate change in the absence of a strong economy. And just to put it in context, Canada's contribution to global CO2 emissions are less than 1.5%, and, you know, 10 years of Trudeau's climate policies had a marginal, at best, impact on Canada's emissions and essentially zero impact on the world's emissions. What we should have been doing is promoting nuclear energy, promoting alternative energy development, promoting improving the infrastructure for the electrical grid, you know, doing things which would promote industry, promote jobs, boost the economy, and more importantly, you know, in the long term or the near term, improve the direction we're heading for climate change.
7: And so in your life, is there anything that has changed for you over the last, well, let's look at the short term, the last year or so, and the longer term in terms of that climate versus economy dichotomy?
1: A little bit. I've looked pretty hard at the whole electrical vehicle discussion. And I'm still on the fence in general about them because of a lot of the technical issues that still exist. But having said that, our family recently purchased a plug-in hybrid vehicle. And, you know, I think it's whether it will make any economic sense in the next 5 to 10 years, I'm not sure. The other interesting thing about, particularly about Alberta, where most of our energy, or electricity rather, comes from burning natural gas, the savings on CO2 emissions is probably somewhat marginal, but it does seem like the good thing to do. So that's, I think, where it becomes important to separate where it feels good to do things as opposed to it does actually have some real impact on, you know, reducing CO2 emissions over the long term.
7: Ron Myers in Foothills, Alberta. Thanks for the call.
1: Thank you.
7: Our second caller, also from Alberta, Patricia Conway's in Calgary. Hi, Patricia.
3: Hi, Ian. Hi, I always enjoy your program.
7: Well, I appreciate that, and I appreciate you calling in. And I see in the notes here that you voted for Mark Carney, but you're disappointed with his government on the climate file. Why is that?
3: I voted partially for Mark Carney because, of course, the whole situation with the U.S., mm-hmm. But a large reason was because he wrote a book called Values, and he went around the world after he had been, of course, in charge of banking systems. As a person who knows economies, world economies, and he said to leaders of the world, if we don't fight climate change, we don't have good economies. The two go hand in hand. Yet here we are in Canada right now, and he's destroying every protection, every single idea that was already decided upon in our country to mitigate climate change.
7: I mean, he and his supporters would take issue with that, right? They would say that he is promoting economic growth with pipeline and the LNG deal, but not, as you suggest, kind of destroying all the protections for the environment.
3: In every piece of legislation that has come forward lately has been, yes, to support projects that will supposedly build Canada better and stronger and more independent. So a pipeline that will take at least 10 years to build, that no
20: oil or gas companies or consortiums have come forward and said they will be willing to pay for it. And going through Indigenous territories that in the past are governments of all sorts, conservative or liberal, have said we will respect and we will talk and we will listen with, that's thrown out. So that's my disappointment. And why aren't we saying a big national push isn't an oil or gas pipeline, which is supporting largely American interests, ownership? Why aren't we saying we want to build those 500,000 houses across, or homes mm-hmm. for people? Housing is really important to Canadians right now, and it's not affordable wherever you live. Why aren't we saying we are supporting within this every single Canadian company that builds windows, builds cabinets, builds drywall of whatever sort, has invented and is building better ways of insulation? We have so many good industries here mm-hmm. that are struggling because of tariffs, because in the past okay. their major market has been the U.S.
4: Yep.
20: Why aren't we saying put our billions into those companies? Why aren't we saying, yes, sorry.
4: Yeah, sorry to interrupt. I'm looking at all the calls that are rolling in. Can we leave it there? Is that okay?
20: Well, Ian, may I just say,
4: mm-hmm.
20: I think this is a very poor, not your talk, but a very poor question, the two choices to have put to Canadians. Mm-hmm. Because obviously, when, as previous callers said, it's hard to pay rent and buy food or get their children into programming or whatever else we need, it's hard. But Carney himself showed in the past that without helping the environment and doing something about climate change, we will not help our economy.
4: Patricia, thank you very much for calling.
20: Okay, and thanks for listening, Ian, and thanks for all you do.
4: All right, appreciate that. Our number is 888-416-8333. And I should say, Patricia, obviously very kind. So this isn't directed to her, but sometimes on this program, you may know the history of this program, some people get really upset with a question. There's lots of latitude here to answer the question the way you want to. So yeah, we're presenting it as an either or, what's more important to you, climate or the economy. But I feel like a lot of people are going to say it's more nuanced than that. And, you know, you'll have 3 or 4 minutes to explain what that nuance is. Or maybe it's clear to you, especially at this moment, which one is more important. But yeah, the questions are, imagine being at a dinner table and it's a conversation starter, that uncle of yours who likes to start the conversations at the dinner table. That's who I am. That's what I'm doing. Cross-country checkup. What's more important to you, the climate or the economy? 888-416-8333. Chloe Black is in Peterborough, Ontario. Hi, Chloe.
5: Hi there.
4: You told our producer that you saw the importance of renewable energy when you were volunteering in Ukraine. Tell us about that.
5: Well, yes, I mentioned that I just come back recently from my 6th trip overseas to volunteer, just doing humanitarian work. And then, like last summer, I returned late August, and by the time I got back to do my latest trip in January, obviously, if you know, people have been following the news, they know there was incredible attacks on power grids in Ukraine. And so to go, it was, I mean, obviously because it was wintertime, it was notable. I mean, it was dark, it was cold. Power in some cases was gone for weeks. In some cases it was rolling on and off, you know, alternate every 6 to 8 hours, depending on where you were living. And, but what I also noticed was an explosion of renewables. And obviously because, and somebody said, this is not because of the environment, although it's definitely going to be beneficial in that regard, but it's just energy independence. And it's like, it makes you less vulnerable. The attacks on, you know, oil, gas, nuclear plants, it just makes you very vulnerable. And I think We are in a bubble here. I think anyone who's volunteered over there knows how, like, their life was like our life until it suddenly changed. And I really hope it never comes to that. But I also know that if we can get ahead of it, we'd be a lot more secure as a country as well.
4: So instead of the mega plants, let's say, to generate energy, what do you feel like your lesson in Ukraine was for Canada?
5: Well, one thing is that it's a weapon, right? Like having these massive mega plants, and we know this from 2003 when we had the massive blackout, like it's also how they've integrated, they call it the spider web. I think that's what they call it, a spider web program now. So it's not, if one power plant got hit, it doesn't knock out the entire region. They have it connected to many other facilities so that, you know, it's not like one area is just constantly having no heat, no power. But I just feel very different about all of this now, having lived through January, February, March, and, you know, sitting by candlelight and wrapping yourself up in a sleeping bag. I really hope Canada realizes economy is important, but we just need to really think about what we're doing, and there should be a long game and not just like as hard as things might seem right now, I promise nobody here. It's not that we aren't having challenges, but we're okay. We're really okay. And I just think that it's smart to think beyond like next year or even 5 years. Like we really do have to think of the long game. And it's just to watch how they've pivoted in a matter of months. I just don't understand why we're so stagnant here. Like they really, I know it was out of like many inventions born out of necessity, but they're like exponentially different in a matter of like 4 months.
4: Okay, let's leave it there, Chloe.
5: Yeah.
4: Okay, thank you very much for your call and thank you for sharing your experience in Ukraine. It's a perspective that will be new to all of us, not just Ukraine, but specifically what you saw in terms of dependence on the power grid and how fragile that can be, at least in a war situation as they had in Russia. Though an interesting reminder, the 2003 power outage, which lasted only hours, but sure taught us as city after city ended up going black. I was on the air at the time in our Vancouver newsroom and Ottawa, Toronto, the northeast of the United States. It was a very, very jarring few hours while we tried to figure out what was going on. This is Cross Country Checkup. I'm Ian Hanna-Mansing in Vancouver. What's more important to you right now, the climate or the economy? What does that choice mean for you and Canada's future? 888-416-8333. On Wednesday, the province of British Columbia announced a major deal to sell liquefied natural gas to Germany. If it goes ahead, the province says that deal could pump $15 billion into the Canadian economy. But it will take years to build, and the environmental concerns are significant. These energy projects are huge, they're complicated, the revenue and emissions they generate may affect how you answer our question today. So we have someone who studies this for a living to help us out. Warren Mabey is the director of the Institute for Energy and Environmental Policy at Queen's University, and he is in Kingston today. He'll be with us for the remainder of this hour. Warren, thank you very much for going to the office on a Sunday to chat with us. How does LNG compare to other energy sources in terms of emissions?
6: So thanks very much for having me, and no problem at all coming in. LNG, liquefied natural gas, it's really one of the cleanest of the fossil fuels, or the cleanest of the fossil fuels, meaning that there is an environmental footprint when we use it, when we're making power. We do have emissions associated with its use, but it is cleaner than a lot of the options that are in use. It's certainly much cleaner than coal. It's cleaner than oil fired generation. So it is a better option from that perspective. It's an option that works really well with existing grids, which is, I think, part of the reason that Germany is looking to make a deal, because LNG can be plugged into their existing power grid without major changes. There is a footprint, but it is cleaner. It's a step in the right direction.
4: Let's talk about the proposed oil pipeline from Alberta to British Columbia. There is no private investor yet. Is a new pipeline a smart investment for a company right now? Do you think the numbers add up?
6: I think it's really hard to know. You know, right now we're working our way through a crisis. We're looking at what the impacts of the war in Iran and the impacts of the blockade at the Strait of Hormuz are having on global markets. We know that oil prices are super high right now, but we don't really know how long that will persist. Every time that there's even a whisper, you know, that the conflict may end or that ships may start moving through the strait, oil prices start to come back down again. And that means it's really hard to make a prediction or make a plan based on the way the oil markets are right now. On the longer, you know, sort of stretch, oil markets have been a bit more stagnant. It's hard to see the real growth opportunities. Some of the economies that we were looking to really expand their oil use, like China, are slowing down themselves. So that sort of tells me that, you know, it's a volatile time. It's a hard time to make a big decision. It's kind of like buying a house in the middle of, you know, an economic downturn. It can be a risky thing to do.
4: Lots of calls, and I'm going to get back to them in a moment, but let me ask you one more question for now. We hear people say sometimes, we can do both. We can grow the economy and cut emissions. Is that realistic, or are politicians facing some hard choices as these mega projects go forward?
6: Well, I think it's always difficult to be able to walk the walk, and you do see different governments kind of making different decisions. I think arguably the Trudeau government did lean a little bit hard into trying to address environmental issues and maybe less attention paid to the economic side of the equation. I think you could argue that the Carney argument or Carney government is going a little bit too far the other way. So the real question is, you know, can we find that balance? I do think it's important to have a strong working economy if you want to make these changes, because one of the things that has to happen is we have to have new technologies and new investments. And that's going to require money. It's going to require capital. And that's really where I think we need to be working.
4: Warren Mabey is the director of the Institute for Energy and Environmental Policy at Queen's University. Warren, I'm going to come back to you in about, let me look at the clock here, maybe 15 minutes time, just before the top of the hour, for reaction to what you hear and any kind of last words. So keep that in mind. Let me take a look at some of the comments we're getting at cbc.ca/aircheck. Vivian Unger in Fredericton says, growing the economy means transitioning off for fossil fuels, as the rest of the world is doing. Building more fossil fuel infrastructure means we're going to be swimming in billions of dollars in debt with no way to recoup these losses when the value of oil declines in a couple of decades. Mark Carney is making choices that risk impoverishing Canadians in the future. Sean McCormick is in Strathmore, Alberta. I'm one of those rare Albertans who is an environmentalist, but I have limits. Right now, everything costs too much. I'm struggling to cover bills. I'm not able to pay for future climate gains. I need to fuel my vehicle and fill my stomach today. And Janet in Vancouver, the climate is more important than the economy. However, I fail to see why it needs to be a decision of one or the other. In BC, we have many sources of energy that have not been tapped. Tidal energy, wind, solar. Without a hospitable environment, the economy will suffer. I'm not a climate activist, but this seems clear to me. Rod Drew is in Millbrook, Ontario. And Rod, let's see what's clear to you. Do you think Ottawa has been striking the right balance here?
10: I'm more interested in knowing what the other big countries like China, India, the United States and Russia, that like they have a much higher policy or population than we do. But when you talk to the average Canadian or around our coffee shop, we feel like we're the poster child for climate change. And people are getting to the point where they can't afford right now to pay for climate change. They've got to put food on the table. They've got to put rent on the table. They've got to pay their taxes, be it from income taxes to property taxes. And the cost of food just keeps going up. Because the government has, yeah, they've taken away the carbon tax, so-called away from the gas, but now they put it on the industrial tax, which they just turn around and pass it on to the consumer. And I just want to make one comment about what one person said about people getting by. A lot of people aren't getting by right now. They have to make choices. Do they pay the rent? Do they put food on the table? Their kids can't afford to go to summer camp. They can't afford to take a vacation. And it's all because of the way the economy is right now. They've just come out recently and told us we are in a technical recession, which could become a recession. So things are not getting better like some of the politicians seem to be saying. Things are getting worse.
4: I don't know if you heard the beginning of the show, but the woman in Lytton, British Columbia, whose town was basically destroyed by a wildfire, and although no single event can be attributed to climate

0: and notions that we think of when it comes to a charismatic leader or a cult leader. But I do think genuinely for those who follow her, they do find her charismatic. And maybe it's in line with a lot of the reasons that you said. She was saying the right things at the right time. You know, she also has a sense of humor. She kind of, she makes fun of, you know, political leaders. She can kind of have this snarky, sarcastic side to her. So I could see why people are drawn to that more humorous side of her. She also loves to dance. She is someone.
1: Oh, yeah. And she loves Rasputin.
0: She loves Boney M's Rasputin.
1: Oh my God, that's so weird. Yeah.
0: Loves play. It's on every live stream. She has her own kind of like rendition of it. Rah, Romana. Precious Queen of Canada or something.
1: Wow.
0: So she likes to dance. She has this kind of quirky side that I could see people.
1: She's fun.
0: She's fun, I think, for some people to an extent. Yeah. So I can see why people would be drawn to her. And she's saying the right things. Like, who doesn't, who, you know, not paying taxes, not paying your bills. Sure. I could see that being appealing to some people. So she's saying the right things. And I think there's parts of her that people latch on to.
1: I've talked to you before. The last time you were on the show, we talked about another leader who, you know, more tragically ended up with his followers being dead. What have you learned about with all of your research and your time looking into these charismatic leaders? Because I've done it too. I find like every project you do that's like this, you start to sort of put pieces together more and more about what makes these people tick and more so what makes people want to follow them. Like what? Where do you think Romana, you said she's not quite, she bucks a bit of the trend, but what are you starting to kind of put together in your own journalistic mind about why or how or who she is? You know what I mean?
0: Yeah, and there are, I think, quite a few similarities between our last conversation, the leader Kevin Smith, was COVID conspiracies, thought the end times were coming, and that's what drew a lot of people in because he was picking up on a lot of these ideas that people were feeling generally, like, is this, you know, mistrust of the government, mistrust of society. I think those are bigger themes that play into Romana as well. So Romana is someone who, you know, picks up on the very zeitgeisty moments, this mistrust of health authorities, this mistrust of science and education. She's very against education. And at this moment, we're so polarized in the types of information and news and content that we consume online. There's just something about her that picks up on that and capitalizes on this polarization that's becoming more and more apparent. Certainly was apparent in Richmond. And I think it's that polarization, this unwillingness to see nuance and kind of engage with uncomfortable truths or the gray areas of our lives and institutions that give rise to someone like her.
1: Yeah.
0: If that makes sense.
1: It does. It does. Yeah, it's fascinating. Thank you.
0: Thanks,
1: great work. And it was really nice to see you again.
0: Thank you. You too.
1: 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The show is hosted by me, Kathleen Goldhar. Our producers are Nikki Manfredi and Hadil Abdelnaby. 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Our digital producer is Emily Cannell, and our YouTube producer is John Lee. Our senior producer is Kate Evans. Executive producers are Cecil Fernandez and Chris Oak. Tanya Springer is the senior manager of CBC Podcasts, and Arif Nirani is the director.

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1: 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In high school, Gary Goldman didn't want to be a football player. Then he got this phone call.

0: from two coaches who called themselves the Jetsons. We are going to train the Gullman and make the Gullman into a star, ripped like Arnold.
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2: From CBC News, The World This Hour, I'm Kaz Bovin. Israeli forces have captured a 900-year-old castle in southern Lebanon. They're pushing back Hezbollah militants despite international calls for calm. Willie Lowry has more.
3: Israeli Prime Minister Benjamin Netanyahu ordered the military to deepen and strengthen its hold on areas across southern Lebanon that it has wrested from the Iranian-backed militant group Hezbollah. That includes the strategically important Beaufort Castle, the ruins of which date back to the Crusades.
4: The
3: capture of Beaufort is a dramatic stage, Netanyahu says, a dramatic shift in the policy that we are leading. The Israeli military also hit Tyre, one of the largest cities in southern Lebanon, again on Sunday. The IDF says it was targeting Hezbollah infrastructure. Hezbollah rockets triggered sirens across several areas of northern Israel. France has requested an emergency meeting of the UN Security Council in light of the escalating conflict. Willie Lowry, CBC News, Jerusalem.
2: Dozens of people have been killed and dozens more injured after an explosion near northeastern Myanmar. The blast ripped apart a building housing explosives used for mining, damaging over 100 homes. It happened about 3 kilometers from the border with China. That's a part of Myanmar controlled by an ethnic militia that has clashed with government forces. Local officials are investigating. Opposition leader Pierre Poilievre is demanding an emergency debate in the House of Commons. That's after Statistics Canada released data that puts the economy in a technical recession. Benjamin Lopez-Steven has more.
5: Conservative leader Pierre Poilievre wants to know, what is Mark Carney's plan for the economy? In a letter to the Prime Minister, Poilievre is calling for an emergency debate. That's after data shows Canada's economy has stalled. Real GDP shrank 0.1% on an annualized basis from January to March. GDP also dipped 1% in the last 3 months of last year. That meets the bar of what experts call a technical recession. But some experts say the dip is so small, it could be revised away. Poilievre argues the recession is real and a debate will let the Conservatives share their plans for an economic turnaround. He says Carney isn't doing enough and time is running out. The Prime Minister has not yet responded to Poilievre's demand. Benjamin Lopez-Steven, CBC News, Ottawa.
2: An Algonquin community in western Quebec is celebrating another legal win in its fight to stop a proposed radioactive waste dump. The Federal Court of Appeal upheld a lower court's decision that the site was approved by mistake. Nathan Fung has more.
6: It just basically said the minister didn't do his homework.
7: That's Justin Roy. He's an elected councillor with the Kebewek First Nation. That community is celebrating a decision by the Federal Court of Appeal, which found that the permit issued for a radioactive waste disposal site near Chalk River was done incorrectly.
6: If we don't follow those acts and regulations, then why do we have them?
7: The site chosen for the project is home to several endangered species, and the legislation requires the government to prove that alternative sites were looked at and the best possible location was chosen. Ole Hendrickson is a spokesperson for another community group opposed to the project. He says the decision means the government will have to take another look at the project's location.
8: And that means a location not a kilometer from the river where there's a huge number of species at risk.
7: In an email, Environment and Climate Change Canada says it acknowledges the court's decision and is determining next steps. Nathan Fung, CBC News, Ottawa.
2: And in Colombia tonight. Supporters of right-wing presidential candidate Abelardo de la Espriella are celebrating. The former lawyer and populist, nicknamed El Tigre, is advancing to a runoff vote against left-wing hopeful Ivan Cepeda. Both fell short of the 50% of votes they needed to win today's presidential election. De la Espriella did have a slight lead. He's vowed to get tough on criminal and rebel groups in Colombia and seek friendlier ties with U.S. President Donald Trump. Colombians will head back to the polls in June. That's your World This Hour. For news anytime, go to our website, cbcnews.ca. For CBC News, I'm Kaz Boivin.
9: Hi there, I'm Brian Ray. Here's the forecast from Environment Canada. Partly cloudy across the Maritimes this evening with a low of +4. There is a yellow advisory for patchy frost in low-lying areas where it could dip near the freezing mark overnight.